0: you to voice your concerns for biblical principles. 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
1: Thank you for joining us today here on Crosstalk. And friends, I want you to imagine. Imagine being 13 years old and being told by a court that you cannot go to church, you cannot associate with your Christian friends, you cannot celebrate Christmas or Easter, and you cannot even read the Bible. Now, some of you may be thinking right now, oh, Jim, there you are talking about communist China, or maybe it's North Korea. No, friends, I'm not talking about communist China or North Korea. I'm talking about the state of Maine. This is not a fictional scenario. It's exactly what's unfolding, exactly what's happened to a girl named Ava in the state of Maine. Yes, right here in the United States of America. Ava loves going to church. She misses her friends. She wants to worship with her mother. She wants to hear the word of God. But the Supreme Judicial Court in Maine has told her no. As a matter of fact, our guest recently said, and I quote, "In my 39 years of practicing law, I have never seen anything like this case." As a result, he's going to be taking this case to the United States Supreme Court. Joining us today, we welcome Matt Staver, the founder and chairman of Liberty Counsel. Matt is a constitutional attorney with three landmark cases before the U.S. Supreme Court. He's the author and of books, the host of the radio programs Faith and Freedom, Freedom's Call, and also the TV broadcast Freedom Alive. Matt, thank you for joining us today here on Crosstalk.
2: Thank you, Jim. And you're right. You know, in 39 years of practice, I've never seen anything like this. That's why Liberty Counsel is involved in this case. We don't usually get involved in domestic issues, but this one, when it came to our attention, screamed out for the problematic order that we ultimately ended up appealing and what's at issue here. So this is a very serious case, not only for Emily Bickford and her daughter Ava, not only just for the people of Maine, but for others across the country.
1: Matt, this is a case. It's called Bickford versus Braudin, and the decision appears on its face to be shocking as well as unconstitutional, but it's the ruling of the Supreme Judicial Court in the state of Maine. So tell us the backstory, if you would.
2: Yeah, so Emily Bickford and Matthew Braudin, they were never married. She had a child, Ava, out of wedlock, so they did not live together. They weren't married. But after Ava was born, they agreed to do shared custody. So everything went fine until a few years ago, and that's when Emily went to Calvary Chapel in Greater Portland, Maine, with Ava on the weekends where she had her, and they began attending church, and then Emily became a Christian, gave her life to the Lord, and Ava did as well. And then Ava wanted to be baptized, and so she asked Matthew Braudin, her father, and that's when everything went sideways. So everything was going well until Ava became a Christian and Emily became a Christian, and that's when the problem happened. So Matthew Braudin then ran to court, and he got this judge in Maine, and he brought in this so-called expert on cults, and I say so-called expert on cults, from California, who essentially said Christian beliefs such as believing in heaven and hell, angels and demons like Satan, eternal life, good and evil, truth and falsehood, right and wrong, salvation, those that teach the Bible. In this particular case, the Calvary Chapel teaches the Bible verse by verse, chapter by chapter. Those are characteristics, she said, of a cult.
1: Oh, my.
2: And therefore, it can be psychologically damaging to a child to be exposed to that. So what we're talking about is the Christian teachings of heaven, hell, eternal salvation, angels, teaching, you know, about Jesus Christ being the only way, and teaching the Bible. Well, that covers not just Calvary Chapel, that covers all churches.
1: Mm-hmm.
2: And so the judge bought that. The judge, every time in the order, lowercase God, that's an insult because, you know, when you're talking about a specific God, it's capital G. When you're talking about gods or, you know, you're not respecting the monotheism of the individuals before you, Emily and her daughter Ava, she lowercase God all the way through.
1: That's mocking God.
2: It's mocking God. It's very clear on the face of the order. It's mocking God. And, you know, the Maine Supreme Court, didn't even mention that in its order that was issued on September the 1st. Didn't even mention it as though it doesn't exist. And it's a very serious issue. So what the court did was gave Matthew Bradeen absolute, unreviewable, unappealable authority over the religious upbringing of Ava, even when Ava is in the custody and care of her mother. Matthew Bradeen testified how great of a mother Emily is. There's no problem with Emily. She loves her child. Ava loves Emily. She's a great mom, very supportive. There's no issue. And in fact, the court found that Emily is a fit parent. There's no issue with Emily's parenting. But because Emily wants to take Ava to church, where you have these different beliefs of heaven and hell and eternal salvation, she actually said in the order, the lower court judge, there is no evidence that Ava has been harmed by exposure to any teachings rooted in the Bible. That's a verbatim quote. No evidence of that. And, of course, there's not.
1: Mm-hmm.
2: But she said, however, these kinds of teachings could be, although they haven't been, and there's no evidence that they are, psychologically harmful to a child. So Matthew Bradeen now has exercised this court-ordered authority, and for 2 years, from December of 2024, when this order was entered, she's not been able to attend any church, not just Calvary. She hasn't been able to attend with Emily any church at all. Multiple churches have been proposed. They've all been denied. So no church, the order there, believe it or not, says no Calvary Chapel, no literature from Calvary Chapel, no videos from Calvary Chapel, no associating with anybody from Calvary Chapel. And regarding other churches, religious organizations, or events, also no. So any organization that's religious, so if you wanted to ring the bell for Salvation Army during Christmas, you can't do it. If you wanted to go visit and volunteer at a crisis pregnancy center, you can't do it. No Easter, no Christmas, no Bible study. It says that even any exposure to religious, quote, philosophy or the Bible in general, that's a quote, that's banned as well. So this is exceptionally broad. And I know some people comment on Facebook. They might say, oh, well, this order just applies to Calvary Chapel, and it applies because a pastor spoke for 6 minutes. No, that's not true. It applies to any church, any religious organization, any religious event, any religious, quote, philosophy, and anything related to the Bible. That's how broad this is.
1: That is so broad. And Matt, I mean, in my opinion, I'm sure it's your opinion, too, a violation of her constitutional rights. But I think about how broad this is. If they're saying that she has not been harmed psychologically, but could be psychologically harmful to a child to hear these teachings, basically, what they have painted, every family within that church would be subject, by taking their children there, be suspicious of child abuse and neglect, or somehow psychologically damaging their children, if it could be interpreted that way.
2: Yeah, no, it certainly is, and that's how the lower court intended to do this. And so when I argued this in November of last year before five justices of the Maine Supreme Judicial Court, everyone came away thinking we had won at least 3-2, maybe 4-1.
1: Mm-hmm.
2: It was clear that the Chief Justice of the Maine Supreme Court, appointed by Governor Mills, was against us. But there were three clear individuals who got it. Somehow, they changed their mind and ended up ruling against us. And in doing so, this is what they did. They overruled a previous opinion of the Maine Supreme Judicial Court. A previous opinion of the Maine Court said, when you have two fit parents and there is a fundamental right, constitutional right, that's at stake, such as free exercise of religion, you have to apply, quote, strict scrutiny. What's that? Well, it means that in order for that to stand, there needs to be a compelling interest. In other words, what's compelling, not just an interest, but a compelling interest? Well, there's no compelling interest here to have this total ban. But even if there were, then the interest has to be achieved in the least restrictive means available. Well, you cannot have the least restrictive means available when it's a total abolition of anything related to church, religious organizations, events, or the Bible in general. That's so broad, it's just far beyond possible to be constitutional. So what the court did was they overruled the decision that they had decided before. They overruled it, and then they actually acknowledged that their current decision was going contrary to other state courts across the country, but they said okay. So now in a case involving parents, there is no, they said this, there is no religious freedom right. That is totally false. Whenever you cannot give one parent total absolute veto authority over another fit parent because you disagree with their religion.
1: Mm-hmm.
2: So you would have real problems if you did that. For example, you have two fit parents. And in one case, they wanted to attend a Presbyterian church. And in the other case, they wanted to attend a Baptist church. Well, you can't have the Presbyterian parent saying you can't attend a Baptist church or the Baptist parent say you can't attend a Presbyterian church. You can, how you actually do that is when they're with you, you can raise them in your religious beliefs. When they're with the other parent, they can raise them in their religious beliefs or no religious belief at all. They can work together, but you can't have a veto power. And in this case, you cannot, I'll repeat this again, you cannot have a court order that allows a total ban on any and every church, any and every religious organization, event, or the Bible in general. And that's what this order does. That's how breathtakingly broad and stunning it is.
1: Matt, doesn't this decision also impact the free exercise of religion of Emily's mother, Ava? I mean,
2: yes.
1: If she has her in custody, you know, she has custodial authority over her on the weekends. Does this not prevent the mother then as well from attending church and reading the Bible and so forth in her home?
2: It does, because what happens is, you know, Emily, when she has, there's different kinds of timing, so it would be during the week or on the weekends or both, depends upon the different week. Emily, during midweek or on Sundays, she doesn't want to leave her daughter, so Emily is also banned from exercising her faith because her only choice is to tell her daughter, you got to stay here unattended while I go to church. Well, who's going to do that?
1: Mm-hmm.
2: You want to have that time with your daughter. So it's not only an infringement of Ava's constitutional rights, but it's also of Emily's constitutional rights. And by the way, I've also seen some people on social media say, well, Ava's being forced to go to church. No. How did this start? Because Ava wanted to be baptized. That's how it started. She gave her life to the Lord. She wanted to be baptized. She wants to go to church. In fact, she tells her mom she doesn't understand. I mean, she's now 13 and a half, but she was 11 when this happened. So when the order came into being, she had to disassociate with all of her Christian friends. She can't go and have Bible studies. She can't go to overnight events. She can't be around them. That's how broad this is and how brutal this is.
1: Friends, outrageous decision by the Supreme Court in the state of Maine. Christianity being targeted by this court, cannot read her Bible, cannot go to church, cannot be with her Christian friends. Forget Christmas and Easter as well. We'll be back in a minute. This is Crosstalk.
3: Back to Genesis with Dr. John Morris, author and seminar speaker with the Institute for Creation Research. Dr. Morris, since in the Garden of Eden, people were eating plants, and certainly insects died there, can we say that there was no death before sin?
4: Chris, creationists insist on the biblical doctrine that the wages of sin is death, and that Adam's rebellion brought death into a once very good creation which had no death. In doing so, we must be careful to use the right terms. Certainly Adam and Eve were commanded to eat fruit in the garden, and this implies plant death. It would also be difficult for Adam to avoid stepping on an ant as he walked around. But is this death? The Bible never uses the term living for plants or insects. It teaches that life is in the blood and speaks of the breath of life. Thus, only air-breathing, blood-filled animals lived or died. Chris, there was no true death before sin. Let's go back to Genesis for our perspective on these things.
3: Thanks for joining us for Back to Genesis.
1: Yeah. Friends, you're listening to Crosstalk on VCY America. Yeah, the decision just coming down just days ago from the Supreme Court in the state of Maine that bars this 13-year-old, that barring her from going to church with her mom, from being with her Christian friends, from celebrating Christmas and Easter, cannot read the Bible, and on the list of prohibitions. No, the church, they brought in a cult expert because of the fact that, oh, they teach systematically, expository preaching, verse by verse through the Word of God. Friends, that would characterize a number of fundamental churches across this nation today. Matt Stavers with us from Liberty Council, who is representing this case. Matt, let me ask you a constitutional question, because the First Amendment to the Constitution says Congress shall make no law respecting the establishment of religion or prohibiting the free exercise thereof, and it goes on to other freedoms as well. When does that constitutional amendment apply to an individual? Does one have to be 18 years of age before they say, okay, you are now protected by the First Amendment?
2: No, that constitutional right applies even earlier because, for example, take this scenario. We have an after-school Bible club scenario, right? Mm-hmm. And the child is being prohibited from attending because the school has an unconstitutional policy. Well, that child has a constitutional right. Typically what happens is you file suit for that child in the name of the parent and for on behalf of that child. So you come to the court by and through the parent. So through Emily being the adult, Ava has her own constitutionally recognized and protected right under the First Amendment. So both Ava have a First Amendment free exercise of religion right, and Emily, her mother, separately has an individual free exercise right as well. So when you have a domestic order like this, and now you've got the court mandating something, right? Now the court is enforcing this by the state because of the court order. And when that order infringes on one person's constitutionally protected fundamental right, in this case, free exercise of religion, that has to be reviewed more strictly, more stringently. And what the Maine Supreme Court now did is overrule its previous precedent that went along with that particular idea, which was commonplace, and then they say, no, there's no extra protection for religious free exercise. So a lower court judge can actually do whatever they want to restrict the free exercise of religion in these situations, because we're not going to give it a special review as required under the First Amendment. We're going in a totally different direction. We're overruling our prior Supreme Court decision on this. We know that we're contrary to some of the other state courts around the country that actually recognize what we used to, but we're charting a whole new different direction. Mm-hmm. They literally are throwing the First Amendment out with no recognition at all.
1: And again, friends, keep in mind, as Matt said, the court did not find any evidence that showing that she has been harmed by exposure to the Bible. No evidence whatsoever. But an so-called expert said it could be psychologically harmful to a child. Matt, you are appealing this to the United States Supreme Court. What is your time frame for doing this? And I understand, though, that this court's under no obligation to take this case, to accept it.
2: Yeah, that's right. So typically in a situation like this, you have 90 days to ask the United States Supreme Court for review, and you have to file a very detailed legal argument to do so. So we will do that, but we'll do it faster than 90 days. We're not going to wait for the full 90 days. So we're in the process of preparing that now. But it'll be several weeks before we're actually able to complete it, and we'll get it to the United States Supreme Court. But the Supreme Court only takes about 1% or so of the cases that are asked for review. This one actually presents a conflict. Now, the Maine Supreme Court is in conflict with other state Supreme Courts around the country that went a totally different direction when you have something like this. And they would certainly, there's no court case in the entire nation, Jim, none, that would allow a total ban on all churches and reading of the Bible. This is the first one in the history of America, and that's why it's so egregious. So we believe this case has a very strong possibility of getting the court's attention. But again, pray for the case, because they don't have to take it. If they don't take it, then we're stuck with this Maine Supreme Court decision, not just Emily and Ava, which she's at a very critical age of age 13, now 13 and a half, but everybody else in Maine, But this particular decision can be used as persuasive argument to other state Supreme Courts around the country. Yeah. We've already gotten questions from other people that are in similar situations, and they're concerned about the impact of this particular case, and it would have a negative impact.
1: Friends, would you be praying for Liberty Counsel as they represent this young gal and her mother? Bickford versus Brodeen is the name of this case, and they are preparing the arguments right now before in a filing to the United States Supreme Court to appeal to them to take this case and to hear it out. And, Matt, this is also a very expensive endeavor, too, is it not?
2: Yes, it is. It's always expensive when you take a case to the United States Supreme Court. So if people want to help Liberty Counsel and to defend Emily and Ava, they can go to lc.org. There's a donate page right there, or donate button, I should say, lc.org. And for more information about this case, lc.org/Emily/Emily.
1: Okay. Again, that's lc.org/Emily, and you can learn more about it. Matt, a couple more issues I'd like to, and friends, be praying for them, for wisdom, even as they put these legal filings together here in their appeal to the United States Supreme Court. Be praying for the finances in order to file this case, and be praying that God would grant wisdom as they represent Emily and Ava. Matt, this past Wednesday, you were also engaged in what's called a first impression case before Florida's 6th District Court of Appeal. And before you tell us what the nature of this case is, tell us first, what is a first impression case?
2: First impression case is a case where the courts have never addressed the legal issue. So this will be the first time in the history of that particular court where they've addressed this particular legal issue. So that's what this case is. It's never been addressed before. It's the first time in the history of Florida that a court has actually addressed this issue that we'll talk about. And that's why in this case, the 6th District Court of Appeals actually did a unique situation. They heard it what's called en banc, meaning the entire panel, not just three judges, but all 11 judges of that Court of Appeals. They sat last week to hear this argument.
1: And tell us what the case is about.
2: Yeah, this case is about a situation that arises out of Nemours Children's Hospital that issued a COVID shot mandate in 2021. And Nemours did something very interesting. They categorized the different kinds of religious beliefs of people. So if you had a general religious belief against taking the COVID shot, because your body's the temple of God, you don't want to defile it with this injection, they put you in one category and they would review you. And some of those they granted and some of those they denied. But they granted about 170 of those or so. And there are about 8,000 employees within Nemours. Then there was a second category. Now, those were the people that had a religious pro-life objection. They didn't want to take the COVID shot because of its association during the testing or development phase with aborted fetal cell lines. And so they put them in another category. And what they did with those people is they anonymized them. So they had anonymous names, so you didn't know who they were. They didn't know the names, and they didn't know their position, and they didn't know where they worked. They didn't know their job duty. They just know that they had an objection because of the aborted fetal cells associated with the COVID shots. They denied every single one of them, so they didn't review any of them. They didn't have any details about them. They just knew that they were in this other category. So they separated the different people of different religious beliefs. A general religious belief they would review, a specific religious belief that related to the abortion fetal cells, they totally denied. And so our HVAC guy, Christian Marin, who's in this case, he was an HVAC person, and he was denied, and there was no appeal from that denial. So that's how the case began. That's the facts of it. So that's bad enough where they literally just denied your belief because it was a pro-life-based Christian belief. They just denied it with no review at all. That's problematic. But the case was actually filed under Florida's Civil Rights Act. Florida Civil Rights Act was passed in 1977. And the question is, does it provide more protection for employees regarding religious discrimination than the federal Title VII law that was passed in 1964? So let me take you through a little scenario here because it's an interesting issue. And this happens in other states as well. You have the state law that protects you against religious discrimination, and you have the federal Title VII law that was passed.

0: if they show that it's an undue hardship to not discriminate.
1: Mm-hmm.
0: It's an odd situation. So it weakened the protections. Well, that was 1972. Florida passed the law in 1977. It did not include undue hardship. They amended the law in 1992. It did not include undue hardship. So the question is, should the courts read into the Florida law something that's not there and just interpret it like federal law? Our argument is no. Florida law provides extra protection for people who are discriminated because of religion, more so than the federal law. And so that's how state law versus federal law works. Federal law, when you have a right, can give you the floor, the baseline of your rights. States can't take away from those rights, but states can give you more rights, more free speech, more free exercise of religion. They can give you additional rights over and above. They can't take away rights already granted. And so Florida did that. And so that's the case of first impression. The Florida law also says that you can't classify or categorize people because of their faith, their religion. And that's exactly what Nemours did. It categorized and classified people because of their religious beliefs, deeming some religious beliefs worth reviewing, and others, like the pro-life, no, they're going to put them in a different category, deny them all. Mm. We don't care who they are or what they do. We're going to deny them because we don't believe that belief is valid. So that's really the issue here, and that's why 11 judges sat to hear the case. It's a case that has never been decided before in Florida. And we were asked to file an amicus brief. So we don't represent Nemours or Christian Marin, but the court asked us, because of our experience, to file an amicus brief, and then the court granted us oral argument. We had the same amount of oral argument time as the attorney representing Christian Marin. So it was a privilege to be able to do that. This case will set significant precedent. Now, it is applicable only especially to Florida, but once this case is decided, it will be persuasive around the country as well, because other states have similar laws that are not patterned after Title VII that give more religious protection than, for example, Title VII does.
1: Any idea when the courts will let known their decision on this?
0: No, I don't know when their court's going to have the decision, but with 11 judges, it may take a little while, several months for sure.
1: Okay, Matt Staver with us today from Liberty Counsel. A little bit later in the program, we'll be opening up phone lines for your questions and comments on these cases, but I've got a third issue we're going to hit right after the break, so stay with us. Back in 1 minute, you're listening to Crosstalk on VCY America. James 4:14 poses this thought. For what is your life? It is even a vapor that appeareth for a little time and then vanisheth away. Have you ever stopped to consider where you will spend eternity? You may say, but I'm a good person. I care for my family. I feed the poor. I stand up for life and traditional values. While all of these things are good, they fall far short of God's standard. Every one of us has a sin issue that must be dealt with. Our sin separates us from God, and each of us deserves to be eternally removed from God in everlasting punishment. But out of God's great love, He sent His Son, Jesus Christ, to bear our sins, shed His blood, die on the cross, and rise again. He is the only way of salvation, and it's imperative for you to place your trust in Him. If you're wrestling with this issue, we'd like to send you a complimentary leaflet, Where Will You Spend Eternity? To receive a copy, just ask for it when you call us at 1-800-729-9829. 800-729-9829. This is Crosstalk on VCY America. Friends, we're seeing today Christianity is being targeted by the courts. And they have one court saying, you know, you may not take your daughter to church, can't have her read her Bible, can't have her participate. And now we have another court, where, you know, that's really decided that you cannot, that religion is negotiable. So, I mean, you can, if this is not a race-related issue, well, then somehow we can use religion and not have the same protection as you would in like, race. That's really what it boils down to, doesn't it, Matt?
0: Yeah, it does. What it does is it basically says you're going to have more protection for race or sex discrimination than you will for religion.
1: Mm-hmm.
0: But, you know, the Title VII originally had you can't discriminate because of race and religion, right?
1: Mm-hmm.
0: But then what happened is in the 1970s, you have the

0: 70s Supreme Court decade. You also have the 70s legislative decade. And what happened in those decades? Well, you had anti-Christian bias and you had anti-life. So if you look at the U.S. Supreme Court, 1971, Lemon versus Kurtzman, it weakened the First Amendment, or it actually strengthened the First Amendment Establishment Clause and weakened the Free Exercise Clause. And then you had 1973, abortion. Then you had 1977, a case that weakened Title VII religious protections. Then you had 1978, a case that actually mandated affirmative action. So you had the 70s. All those four cases, by the way, have been overruled between 2022 and 2023. But you also had the 70s parallel in Congress. So Congress got into the act in 1972. They weakened protection for discrimination based on religion. And that has been in the law since then.
1: Matt, let's hit a third issue here. And just this past Friday, I believe it was, the United States Supreme Court declined to reconsider a case involving New York healthcare workers that you've been engaged to. Comment on this, if you would.
0: Yeah, this is a case. It's a case that really begs out for the review by the United States Supreme Court. Sadly, the United States Supreme Court, every COVID shot mandate case, they have denied review. That is very disappointing. Now, we won cases before the United States Supreme Court on the COVID lockdowns regarding churches and places of worship.
1: Mm-hmm.
0: But every case involving a COVID shot mandate, they've denied review, including this one. And when they denied review, Justice Gorsuch, Alito, and also Thomas issued a dissent saying this case should be reviewed, that it cries out for review because there's a huge injustice. Because what the New York did under Governor Hochul is they threatened and they told employers, healthcare employers, they had to get 100% of their employees with the COVID shot, and they could not even entertain. They had to totally deny every single religious accommodation request. No religious accommodation request. And if you grant even one, we're going to fine you every day for all of your employees, and then we're also going to revoke your business license. So it's a death sentence if you grant even one religious accommodation. And that's in defiance of what we just talked about, Title VII,
1: yes,
0: which does require employers to do reasonable accommodation. So that was the law that was passed, and that was the legal issue. And so the issue here really goes far beyond COVID. If states can actually threaten to revoke the business license of, say, Christian schools, if you don't comply with our LGBTQ agenda, that is a real problem. They can tell you to discriminate against somebody because of a federal law. If you follow the federal law and you do what you're supposed to, then we're going to take your license away. So it's a broad issue. So in other words, if you treat girls the way they should be in sports under Title IX, a federal law, and you protect them and don't allow boys in sports, then we're going to fine you. We're going to take away your business license. We're going to take away your license to issue degrees. That's the issue, and the court didn't grant it. So then we asked the court to rehear the case. It's very unusual for them to do so, but it has happened in their history. And the reason is because the day after they denied review in our case, the New York Court of Appeals, the same Court of Appeals that we were appealing from in another case, they defied the Supreme Court regarding the Amish. There was a case regarding Amish,
1: mm-hmm,
0: attending Amish schools, and New York said you had to be vaccinated.
1: Mm-hmm.
0: And the Amish said no. And now they're threatening to shut down the Amish schools. The case went to the Supreme Court. The Supreme Court set aside the order and said reconsider it. Well, you know what New York did? The day after they denied review in our case, they went back and did it again. So the Amish are going to have to choose between their faith, their schools, or compliance. And certainly they're not going to bend to the compliance with these vaccinations. So it's a real serious issue in New York.
1: Or they have to leave the state.
0: Yes. And in fact, some of the Amish are right now considering doing just that.
1: Yeah.
0: They're leaving the state because they're not going to violate their religious beliefs.
1: Mm-hmm.
0: But if they don't violate their religious beliefs, they're going to be fined and they're going to be shut down.
1: Matt, does the United States Supreme Court court, do they take into account the lives that are impacted when they refuse to take a case?
0: You know, you would hope they do. But obviously in this case, for the Amish, they did not. You know, at least not yet. And mm-hmm. certainly for the people in New York and Maine had a similar case that we took up as well. They did not. And that's why Justice Gorsuch had a dissent and said, this is a travesty. These are real people, and they have been dealt injustice. And this is a situation that can recur again and again and again.
1: Yeah.
0: The court should take the case. And it had very strong reasons for doing so. And yet, sadly, they didn't take it. Yeah. And, you know, you just wonder, do they really realize the impact of not actually taking a case, the impact that happens on these individuals.
1: Friends, we're opening our phone lines today. Matt Staver is our guest from Liberty Counsel. LC.org is our website, LC.org. Our phone number to Crosstalk, 1-800-733-9829. Your questions on these cases, specifically, friends, we'd like to get your feedback on this Supreme Judicial Court in Maine saying no to a teenage girl and basically the mother as well, because she has custody with her at certain times and forbids then the mother to take her daughter to church or to study the Bible or to be with her Christian friends, the celebration of religious holidays, etc. Our number to Crosstalk, 1-800-733-9829. Matt, one other issue, and that is this Friday marks the 25th anniversary of 9/11, when Islamist terrorists unleashed terror upon our nation. What are your thoughts as we enter 25 years now past this terrorism issue?
0: Well, you know, I know there's been this media raising a controversy with regards to Texas requiring in their education a statement that radical Islam was behind 9/11. That's not controversial at all. That was the radical face of Islam. And, you know, when you actually look into Islam, we don't have time to go into that, into the Quran, into the difference between the Medina and the Mecca time frame of Muhammad, and you look at the Hadith. Those who really follow that, there's an obvious result, and that is this radicalism. And as we're moving into 9/11, you know, I've seen a lot of different replayed videos of what happened, and it's a huge tragedy.
1: Mm-hmm.
0: And we must never, ever forget what happened on 9/11. But we also must never forget the ideology that spawned and was mm-hmm. responsible for 9/11.
1: Yeah.
0: And that same kind of ideology has now not just come to America from across our border, it's actually inside of our border.
1: Yes.
0: And we have some members of Congress that have some of that same ideology. We have some people running for elected officials that have that same kind of ideology. We need to make sure that we elect people to office that actually reflect our Judeo-Christian values and that will honor our Constitution rather than Sharia.
1: Friends, we will have some programming later this week on Crosstalk, including hearing from Brian Birdwell in a message he delivered at a VCY rally. He was in the Pentagon on 9/11. When the flight went into the Pentagon, he was severely burned and went through just much trauma as a result. His story will be on, and also an interview that we conducted after 9/11 with Lisa Jefferson. She was the one who took the phone call as that plane going down in Pennsylvania was taken and was put down on the ground by the passengers. And so we will be recounting that as well later this week here on Crosstalk. Right now, our lines are open for Matt Staver, 800-733-9829. Jim is calling from Hermiston, Oregon. And, Jim, you're on the air.
2: Yeah, good afternoon, gentlemen. Matthew, I have a kind of a two-part question here. This little girl, Amy, were talking about the first story. What's the living arrangements for her and her mother and dad?
1: Okay, again, the girl's name is Ava, and Matt, he's asking...
2: Yes, I'm sorry.
1: What is the living arrangements with the girl and the shared custody, correct? Matt?
0: Yeah. They have shared custody, and they've had that since she was born. So they have different times where they have Ava, Sometimes the father might have her on a weekend. Sometimes the mother might have her on a weekend. But it's actually scheduled. And so whenever Ava is with her mom, obviously when she's with her dad, he's not going to take her to church or any kind of exposure to religion. Right. But when she's with her mom has a total right to do so. And the court order says she cannot do that. She can't take her to any church, religious organization, event, or even expose her to the Bible.
2: Well, the second part was when Ava is at her mom's home, what prevents her from not reading the Bible? I mean, is somebody watching her 24/7? Or?
0: Well, interestingly, Matthew Berdine sends text. I've got text right in front of me regarding that, and he is trying to prevent that as well. And he won't even entertain any suggestion of going to any religious event. So, you know, Ava
2: she could be in her room just reading the Bible, and nobody would know the better.
0: Matthew tries to stop that, certainly, and has been attempting to stop that as well.
1: Yeah.
0: And the court order gives him, amazingly, that kind of broad authority to do so, which is absolutely unconstitutional.
2: Sure. Well, thank you for what you do, and have a great day.
1: Thank you, Jim.
0: Thank you.
1: Appreciate the call. Friends, we've got some open phone lines. I mean, this case is so outrageous taking place here. A 13-year-old being told by a court, you can't go to church, you cannot associate with your Christian friends, you can't celebrate Christmas or Easter, can't read the Bible, on and on that list of prohibitions goes, and saying that it could be psychologically harmful to the child. Our number, 800-733-9829. Darla is calling from New London, Wisconsin. You're on the air, Darla.
3: Hey, first of all, thanks for all you do. We appreciate you, all the research that we can then research. Thank you for that. But I just wanted to say, back on the New York thing about the Amish people,
1: yeah.
3: I live in New London, like mentioned. 30 minutes north, there is a city called Marion. They should all come here. We would welcome them to be here in Wisconsin. I love the Amish people. And back on the girl, as far as that, it's sad that the government or higher courts are mandating everything we the people do. You know, it used to be years ago, the government was ran by the veterans. Now it's ran by people follow the money. It's all about the money, like the Social Security they're stealing, everything. We all know they're taking from us, but yet we're paying them to do a job for us.
1: I'm up against a break. Thank you for the call here, Darla. We'll get Matt's comment after the break. This is Crosstalk on VCY America. Christianity targeted by the court. Religion targeted by a court. We'll be back in 1 minute here on Crosstalk. The number 800-733-9829.
4: 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Not too long ago, Larry Fink of the World Economic Forum was in Texas doing a Q&A with the governor of Texas, Greg Abbott. He was asked about what does America need to keep going and growing. He said we need $10 trillion for the infrastructure in America. What he really meant was AI. And he was talking about the great need for electricians. Again, that's AI. That's data centers. And where is this money going to come from? He said, quote, I believe much of this money is going to come from average savings accounts and investment accounts, end quote. He's literally saying to folks, you need to not get this small little return in the bank. You need to invest in the government and us going and growing. How long before they seize your 401k, your IRA? And now the president of the European Union Commission, Ursula, just gave a speech saying there's too much idle money in people's savings accounts. Folks, we need to wake up and be aware.
1: Matt Staver is with us today from Liberty Council. LC.org is our website. And if you do a /Emily, you can get more information on this story and a very costly case that they will have to take before the U.S. Supreme Court, and weeks of study, research, filings, preparations that will be going on. Matt, just before the break, we had a caller, you know, saying the Amish, yeah, hey, have them come here to Wisconsin. And there are those who do welcome them as such, but keep in mind, they would have to uproot everything that they have, their livelihoods and everything. And should not the First Amendment apply no matter where you are on U.S.
0: Yeah.
1: soil?
0: You think about this, you know, the Amish have been there for a long time. They have property, they have buildings, they have schools, they have their agriculture, they have all their crafts that they do. To uproot them would mean to uproot the entire community, come to a new place, buy property, create a whole new system. The First Amendment says you don't have to do that. That's why we have the First Amendment. You don't have to flee from one state to another because your religious freedom's not being protected. That doesn't, First Amendment doesn't have borders. It's not based upon New York versus, you know, some other state. It protects us all, no matter what state we're in. So that's why when we filed this motion for rehearing, we thought it was critically important. Look, New York court, the same court that issued this decision, is making it very clear, just like Maine, very similar. They're like throwing out the First Amendment. So the Supreme Court has to do something. They have to act.
1: Let's go to Loretta next in Smithville, Tennessee. Loretta, you're on the air.
5: Hi. I'm just curious as regards to Ava. How does, or does she have a telephone or have access to YouTube and things like that that she would be able to be or exposed to?
0: She does have the ability to go online and to be exposed to that. If her mother were to do that, however, you know, what would happen is she would be found in contempt of court. And then she could even lose custody. So it's a real problematic situation. So can Ava do it? Yes, she could probably do it on her. She could certainly do it on her own. If her dad found out about it, when he's with her, he would prohibit her. But Ava could do it, you know, at school and other places. But her mom can't participate in it. Her mom can't be with her. Her mom can't sit down and have a Bible study with her. Her mom can't take her to Christmas. Her mom can't be with her and take her to church. Her mom can't be with her to go to an Easter event. They couldn't even, you know, go to a volunteer at a crisis pregnancy center. So when she's with her mom, it's a total... She was with her dad, of course, he's already going to have no religion. But he's also imposed that, and the court has allowed it, when she is with her mom. And that's unconstitutional, and that's what has to be reversed, because it's very damaging. Yeah. You can imagine from a parent standpoint, but also Ava. Ava wants to be with her Christian friends, and she can't do that with this court order.
1: Loretta, thank you for the call. Therese is next in Wauwatosa, Wisconsin. You're on the air.
6: Hi, Matt and Jim. I think all of you do amazing work. Thank you. This question is about Ava's situation. If I was Ava's mother, I would be inquiring as to the possibility of trying to pose a countersuit, because I look at my right to religion, to practice my religion as a Christian. I would think that raising my child, and because the Bible talks about how to raise your child, in Christ, I would think that that would be violating my religious rights as an adult. Is there a possibility for a countersuit?
1: Thank you.
0: Yeah, you know, there's a possibility of doing something in federal court. This came in state court, and so she went to the highest state court where she should have gotten relief, where this lower court decision was terrible. It should have been overturned. It was contrary to law across the country. It was contrary even to the Maine Supreme Judicial Court. Should have been overturned, but the Maine Supreme Court went in a totally different direction, overturned its own previous precedent, went contrary to the rest of the nation, and so that's kind of where we are right now. So that's really where we are. There's a lot of other kinds of avenues that we have moving forward, in addition, obviously, to take this case to the U.S. Supreme Court.
1: Thank you for the call here, Therese. Mary is next in Rogers, Minnesota. You're on the air, Mary.
7: Yes, I just was wondering, you know, these judges take an oath to our Constitution. Mm. And when they make, when they say these things that go completely against our Constitution, why aren't they impeached? Because, you know, this is happening all over the country with different things. This just shouldn't be allowed, or the communists will take over, because that's what communism
0: is. It's a good point, good question. In order to impeach them, we have to have enough votes in the legislature, right? So Maine... Let's take Maine and compare it during COVID with regards to Maine was the second worst state in the nation with regards to restrictions on churches, only after California. California was the worst because it imposed criminal activity on any kind of Bible study or church, even with two people in a 10,000-seat sanctuary. When we got that overturned, the next most egregious one was Maine. Well, how does that happen? It, because of the people who elect the governor and the people who elect the legislators, and the governor appoints some of the people on the Supreme Court of Maine. And so now we end up from a nation, from a state that was very based in Christianity to one that's become very hostile.
1: Yeah.
0: So we
1: yeah.
0: have to work to overturn that, both in the Supreme Court, but also we have to educate and get new people elected to offices at all levels.
1: Thank you, Mary. We're going to squeeze in Ed from La Grande, Oregon. And Ed, you're on the air.
8: Hi. Just a quick comment is because, anyway, is it that there's an infinite God that is in charge of all of it,
1: mm-hmm.
8: all the courts and all the governments, and the state and federal government are going to suffer the consequences of being against him.
1: Yeah. Thank you.
0: Well, to have the audacious idea that you could put a restraining order on God, mm-hmm. which essentially is what the order does by the Supreme Court of Maine, is just unbelievable hubris. You can't restrain God, and God is not confined to this court order in that respect. So pray for Ava, pray for Emily. God is in control, and he's working in both their lives. They both love the Lord. This is just an outrageous, egregious decision, and it needs to be overturned.
1: Thank you for your call. And friends, keep it in mind, one day, indeed, every knee is going to bow, every tongue is going to confess that Jesus Christ is Lord. Matt Staver with us today from Liberty Counsel, lc.org, specifically in this case, lc.org/Emily. Matt, thank you for being with us here today.
0: Thank you. My pleasure to be with you.
1: And friends, would you commit to be praying for Liberty Counsel? 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And as God enables you to get behind and support them as well as they take on these critical cases that impact all of us across the nation. Again, that's lc.org. God bless you, friends. We thank you for joining us here today on Crosstalk, coming your way from the VCY American Network.
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11: It's 70 degrees.

0: Nahum chapter 1, verse 7. The Lord is good, a stronghold in the day of trouble, and he knows those who trust in him.
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0: My Christian friend, did you know that God loves you and he loves you forever? 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
9: Was your brain pre-programmed? The answer, next, on today's Creation Moment. And now, here's our Creation Moment's host, Ian Taylor.
10: Difficult problems for those who believe that we are the product of millions of years of evolution is the human brain. Several years ago on Creation Moments, we pointed out that the human brain has 10 billion times 25,000 neural connections. If you work this out, this means that a miracle would have had to taken place if we evolved from ape-like creatures on a timescale that evolutionists propose. Every generation would have had many thousands more neural connections than the last. Even more astonishing is that we are not born with a brain that is a blank slate. Several studies have shown that even infants as young as 3 months, they expect to behave in certain ways. In one study, 3-month-old infants showed surprise when researchers made an object that they were looking at disappear. Another study showed that young infants expect inanimate things not to move by themselves, but they expect living things to move all by themselves. Such built-in programming in the brain enables us to progress more quickly as we learn about the world around us. The problem of the complexity of the human brain and the fact that it seems to come pre-programmed ultimately caused Alfred Russel Wallace, an influential evolutionist, to switch to belief in a creator. The more we learn about what God has created, the more likely we are to conclude that we are indeed the work of a wise creator. He has even given us a brain capable of seeing that.
11: 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And be sure to join us next time for another Creation Moment, proclaiming evidence of God's truth.

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2: In Colossians chapter 3, Paul tells us that the Christian life is the hidden life. In Christ, we enjoy delights invisible to the world. We're an enigma to our friends. Our whole life is wrapped up in a person impossible for the eye to see. Today, Jesus is backstage, but on the Father's cue, he'll appear front and center. Your friends who laughed at your faith will suddenly realize what they missed. Our job today is to place on outward display the inner life. The hidden life becomes a holy life. We put to death our former habits and we put on Christ. We live out the changes Jesus has made in our hearts. God's love for us is translated into tender mercies toward others. The gentleness of Jesus is reflected in our meekness. His patience motivates me to cut you some slack. Jesus has forgiven me so freely and fully, how can I hold a grudge against you? Let the peace of God rule your heart while the Word of God sets the rules in your life. And since Jesus has forgiven whatever I've done, I want Him to be glorified in whatever I do. What we do is not as important to God as who we try to please when we do it. To the Christian, a job becomes another way to serve Jesus. Don't try to separate the job from Jesus. Your career is not only a climb up the corporate ladder, it's a labor for the Lord.
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3: This has been a show minute from Mike. Today's verse is Proverbs 31:17. She girds herself with strength and strengthens her arm. We also see that this woman, while being exquisitely female, is also not weak. It's a decision. Girds means to put on. So she's equipping herself for the tasks ahead, which could include physical strength, second half of the verse. But the verse is not redundant. It means she makes a choice to put on material, mental, personal, social, and political strength. Then she strengthens her arms. Two different words are used for strength and strengthen, and they're not related. Strengthen can

0: mean brave, physically strong, but also bold, courageous, and alert. It can also mean to persist in something or to become obstinate. In this context, it gives with it, she's probably physically strong because of her labor, but also may be involved in exercise to continue to build up for future tasks. This could be why Sarah was considered to be stunningly beautiful at age 65 when her and Abraham entered Egypt in Genesis 12:11. This has been Ministry of Minute for Mike. Thanks for listening.
1: Are not five sparrows sold for 2 farthings? And not one of them is forgotten before God. But even the very hairs of your head are all numbered. Fear not, therefore. Ye are of more value

0: It's 844.
1: It's 70 degrees.
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3: The prodigal son went into a far country and spent his money on parties and prostitutes. But when a famine came on the land and his money ran out, the only work he could find was feeding pigs. As he watched the pigs eat, he wanted to pick up their filthy food and eat it himself. And it was that thought that brought him to his senses.
4: Did you also try to get away from God so that you could enjoy the pleasures of sin? Did you come to the realization that your desires were unclean? Did you then run to God and find that He was ready to meet you halfway? He gave you a robe of righteousness to cover your filth, an inheritance ring for your finger, and gospel shoes for your feet. There are other prodigals out there. They're waiting for you to go and speak to them.
3: There goes another minute. Gone forever. 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
5: It doesn't really matter how much we have. What really matters is what we do with what we have. And coming up, Pastor Xavier Rees discusses the simple truths about God's view of money. And we discover that heaven's perspective is quite different than our own. Let's listen.
6: RG, the Turo, told Forbes magazine, I like to do two things. One is to design machines, turn them on and see them work. The other is to turn on the power of the gospel and see it work in people's lives. The commentator says he did pretty well in the first department. At his death, he held over 200 patents. One of his monster earth-moving machines weighing 200,000 pounds could cut 35 feet swaths through the jungle, knocking down trees 5 feet in diameter and chewing them up. He did well in the second department too. Besides giving up to 90% of his income to Christian work, he would fly everywhere to speak for Jesus Christ. He is the only man to have been president of both the Christian Business Committee International and the Gideon's International. You know, J.C. Penney's was another incredible Christian who set up housing and different things for retired pastors that had nothing, and missionaries and all that. And there's many that we've gone and seen through the years. Incredible men that God has used. Man views giving differently than God, as I've told you. God is not interested in how little we have. He's interested in our giving according to what we have. In fact, Paul tells us exactly, for if there is first a willing mind, it is accepted according to what one has and not according to what he does not have. For I do not mean that others should be eased and you burdened, but by an equality. In other words, regardless of how little, how much, each as God leads them gives in proportion to whatever God tells them, so that everybody is a participant in the family of God and no one is burdened over it. No one is the only one doing it. That's what he's talking about. Sadly, that's not the case. It works so often. But nevertheless, that's the principle of Scripture, and that's the heart of God and the heart of Paul. Man always looks to the amount of the giving, but God looks at the attitude of my heart when I give, if it is grudgingly or hilariously. And he also will deal with that in chapter 9, verse 7. He says, so let each one give as he purposes in his heart, not grudgingly or of necessity, for God loves a cheerful giver. It means hilariously. Hilariously. My God's not broke. He doesn't need me. He doesn't need you. Let me leave you in a little secret. Listen, God doesn't need people to supply his church's money. God provides it if he's in the work. Simple.
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1: Today's Wisdom for Women is Proverbs 20, verse 28. Love and faithfulness keep a king safe. Through love, his throne is made secure. Ladies, let's apply this proverb to our own realm. No, we are not literal kings, or queens for that matter. But we do have areas of influence that the Lord has entrusted to us, and we need to have God's perspective on success and true security. Love and faithfulness are given as the most important factors to make us safe and secure. That is not exactly how things are portrayed in the media. For a woman to be safe, it's said she needs to look out after herself. She must defend her rights at any cost. But we can look at all the broken homes and lonely lives to see this is a formula for disaster, not success. In the Bible, Queen Esther is the perfect example of doing a risky thing for love's sake. Her predecessor was Queen Vashti. She was beautiful and powerful, but she used her rights to defend her rights. This cost her position and marriage. Later, when Esther became queen, she faced a dilemma. The rights and even the lives of innocent people were threatened. She could remain silent and stay secure, or she could risk her position and speak out. Her uncle challenged her that maybe she had attained her position for such a time as this. Love compelled her to be faithful to God's higher responsibility. God honored her and used her to save many. I have a feeling that by showing an inner beauty, she gained respect not only from those she helped, but from her husband too. This is Debbie Bryson praying that the practical wisdom of God's word will make you wise.
2: What scientific facts support biblical accounts?
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4: After speaking in a church last month, a young man approached me to say he had just graduated college with a degree in biology and that although he was raised in a Christian home, his faith had been destroyed by the secular teachings that millions of years of death brought man into existence. He went on to say that he had heard I was speaking at the church and decided to attend to see, as he put it, if I had anything worth hearing. He said that the seminar had exposed the false science which had destroyed his faith and that he was back on track with Jesus. Praise God. I tell you this for one reason. 81% of Christian kids are leaving the church today based on the false secular teachings. And the information is here to stem this loss. 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
2: We get a picture of a psalmist envisioning Moses anointing Aaron as the high priest over Israel, and he envisions the anointing oil running upon his head, down his beard, onto his garments, down to the edge of his garments. So I'm thinking running all the way down his garments. Even though Jehu at first kind of hemmed and hawed about what had actually happened, he told them that he had been anointed as king.

Welcome to the Cleansing Word. We invite you to stay with us as Pastor John Pinnell of Calvary Chapel, Lake Villa, takes us through a verse-by-verse study from God's Word. 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

0: All right, good evening. Tonight we'll be looking at 2 Kings chapter 9 and 10. And I titled Jehu's Divided Loyalty. Really, in both chapters, the divided loyalty. We see it more in chapter 10 than chapter 9. But Jehu had a great opportunity to walk in the ways of the Lord. He had been called by God, anointed by God to do the work of God. And yet he would have some missteps that would keep him from walking in true obedience to the Lord God of Israel who had called him. Of being anointed, the sixth verse of 2 Kings chapter 9 is a key verse for me, especially where it tells of a son of a prophet coming and pouring oil over his head and saying to him, "Thus says the Lord God of Israel, I have anointed you king over the people of the Lord, over Israel." Let's go ahead and pray. Father, thank you for this night you've given us. And Lord, I just pray that you would bless our desire to hear from you, to know your word, to learn from the examples given to us in Scripture. And here in 2 Kings chapters 9 and 10, we have a great example of someone who, though called by you, anointed by you to do the work of God, yet, Lord, he would fail to totally commit himself to you. And Lord, I think this is a great example for us today. Lord, in my lifetime, I've seen people who have been called and been even anointed, gifted, and they fail to continue to walk in obedience to you, and they drift away, and sometimes, Lord, they walk away. And I pray, Lord, that we would learn from Jehu's example in what is a very, really a bloody chapter in the Bible, where many people, especially here in chapter 9, are killed, all to take control of the throne of Israel. And yet, Lord, your hand was behind this prophetically, which we'll see tonight. But Lord, I believe Jehu went beyond what you'd called. So be with us, Lord, as we look into your word. We pray in the name of Jesus. Amen. So we're looking at Jehu. His name actually meant Jehovah is He. So Jehovah is He. Jehovah is God. He was the son of Jehoshaphat, but not the Jehoshaphat king of Judah, but another Jehoshaphat in the northern tribe of Israel. So like in our world today, there are people who have similar names. We find them in Scripture as well. When I laid brick on a job for about a year and a half, there were three Johns on the crew there. So since I was the third one hired and it was a Christian outfit, they called us in order, first, second, and third John. I was third John because I was the third guy hired on there. When I was a teenager working at Jewel Food Stores, there was a very tall John and a very average height John. I was going to say short. I think I'm average. And so you would hear over the loudspeaker when they were calling someone from grocery, they'd either want Big John or Little John. I was Little John there. And here we have a Jehoshaphat who is the father of Jehu, but is not the Jehoshaphat of the king of Judah. And so, and that is distinguished further by being the son of Jehoshaphat, the son of Nimish. He became the 10th king of Israel. There were 20 kings altogether in the northern kingdom, and he would reign for 28 years. He began the fourth dynasty, and as we'll see in our text tonight, God granted four of his sons to sit on the throne after him. So really, that was quite a long period to have someone sit on the throne. Unlike the kingdom of Judah that David, every king of Judah was, except for, of course, King Saul, who was the first king over Israel. After Saul came David, and then after David, every single descendant of David would be one who would sit, not all the descendants, but it would go to a descendant of David, always a descendant of David. in the southern kingdom and ultimately pointing us to Christ. So they never went through changes of dynasty like the northern kingdom. This, as I said, is the fourth dynasty, the beginning of the fourth dynasty. So they've had, up to this point, up to Jehu, they had three different families rule over the nation of Israel. Now Jehu's family would be the fourth. So he's anointed this way, it tells us in 2 Kings chapter 9, verses 1 through 13. And Elijah, the prophet, called one of the sons of the prophet and said to him, "Get yourself ready, take this flask of oil in your hand and go to Ramoth Gilead. And now when you arrive at that place, look there for Jehu, the son of Jehoshaphat, the son of Nimish. Go in and make him rise from among his associates. Take him into an inner room. Then take the flask of oil and pour it on his head and say, 'Thus says the Lord, I have anointed you king over Israel.' Then open the door and flee and do not delay." So the young man, the servant of the prophet, went to Ramoth Gilead. And when he arrived, there were the captains of the army sitting. And he said, "I have a message for you, commander." And Jehu said, "For which one of us?" So these are all the warriors, the captains of the army of Israel, sitting together. You can envision them sitting at a fireside there, because they would go into a house. But the son of the prophet there in verse 5, he continues, he said, "For you, commander Jehu, I'm talking to you." So Jehu arose and went into the house, and the prophet poured oil on his head and said to him, "Thus says the Lord God of Israel, I've anointed you king over the people of the Lord, over Israel, and you shall strike down the house of Ahab, your master, that I may avenge the blood of my servants, the prophets, and the blood of all the servants of the Lord at the hand of Jezebel. For the whole house of Ahab shall perish, and I will cut off from Ahab all the males in Israel, both bond and free. So I will make the house of Ahab like the house of Jeroboam, the son of Nebat, and like the house of Baasha, the son of Ahijah. And the dogs shall eat Jezebel on the plot of ground at Jezreel, and there shall be none left to bury her." And he opened the door and he fled. Then Jehu came out to the servants of his master and said, one said to him, "Is all well? Why did the madman come to you?" Gives you a little glimpse of what they thought about the prophets of the Lord there. "Why did the madman come to you?" And he said to them, "You know the man and his babble." And they said, "You a lie. Tell us now." And thus he spoke to me, saying, "Thus says the Lord, I have anointed you king over Israel." Then each man hastened and to take his garment, to put it under him on top of the steps. And they blew the trumpets, saying, "Jehu is king." So Elijah here in, you know, 13 verses, fairly long passage, beginning us off here tonight in chapter 9 of the anointing of Jehu. And Elijah sent one of the sons of the prophet to go to Ramoth Gilead with a flask of oil to anoint Jehu as king. Now we notice one thing that the prophet, and I believe it was the anointing of the Lord on him, Elijah instructed the son of the prophet, the young prophet, to, we only read of brief words in verse 3, "I've anointed you king over Israel. Open the door and flee, do not delay." So very short, but when we get to the actual anointing, he begins with those words, but he continues to talk about what Jehu will do to the house of Ahab and how it would become a fulfillment of the prophecy of Elijah, who prophesied many years earlier concerning the descendants of Ahab. And so this unknown son of the prophets did the bidding of Elijah, and he anointed Jehu, and he ran out of that place. And Jehu tried to ignore it. And when he came out of the inner room, his head, though, would have been drenched with oil. In fact, Elijah said, if you recall, take this flask of oil in your hand, go to Ramoth-Gilead, find Jehu, have him rise up from among his associates, take the flask of oil and pour it on his head. I have, and we don't even have a flask of oil, but when we, a good example is at our five-day fast at Easter, and we've been doing this for years, so it's become a tradition around here, but the Monday through Friday, we do a week of prayer and fasting, and we end the fast with communion on Good Friday, and we have a small table set up in the back, and I have so far, every year that I've been here, been able to serve communion to each of the families from that table. And I often say, if you'd like prayer, if you'd like anointing with oil, just let me know after we do communion. I'll pray over you. I'll anoint you with oil. So I leave it up to the individual. Sometimes people want to be anointed, just praying God's Spirit to be with them. Other times there is anointing for sick or illness in the family. But I've never taken the whole jar of oil and just, you know, dumped it on their head. But he had a flask of oil, so I'm thinking it was significant amounts. He went to Costco, got this big jug of oil. He dumped it on him. It was evident the oil would be dumped on the head, go down on the garment. And as you know, if you get oil spilt on your clothing, it's going to be with you for a while. And so I think that's why his men said, "You lie." Because he came out with this wet, oily head, maybe running down even his beard. So they caused him to tell them the truth. Thinking about the anointing, the psalmist thought about this in Psalm 133, verse 2. He said, "It is like the precious oil upon the head, running down on the beard of Aaron, running down the edge of his garments." So there in Psalm 133, 2, we get a picture of a psalmist envisioning Moses anointing Aaron as the high priest over Israel, and he envisions the anointing oil running upon his head, down his beard, onto his garments, down to the edge of his garments. So I'm thinking running all the way down his garments. Even though Jehu at first kind of hemmed and hawed about what had actually happened, he told them that he had been anointed as king. Not only was he anointed, the son of the prophet gave him really a commission to fulfill what God had prophesied through Elijah many years earlier to King Ahab concerning his family and his descendants. So they didn't have any qualms about it. They immediately took off their garments. They spread them down on the step underneath him, proclaimed and blew the trumpet, saying, "Jehu is king." So the garments is significant in the sense of responding this way. It really speaks about their allegiance, their obedience. Remember when Jesus came riding into Jerusalem on that donkey's colt. In Luke 19, 35 through 36, it tells us that they brought the colt to Jesus. They threw their own clothes on the colt, and they sat Jesus on him. And as he went, many spread their clothes on the road. So this was something that, you know, they didn't, maybe technically didn't roll out the red carpet, which would be really a clean presentation that we see often with presidents or kings today, but they took their very own garments, which I think is probably more significant, and laid it there before their kings, as the disciples did for Jesus as well. Thus, Jehu is not merely anointed to be Israel's next king, but also to be the hand of God's vengeance against the house of Ahab and Jezebel. And so we read on, it tells us in verse 14, a pretty long passage down through 26. So Jehu, the son of Jehoshaphat, the son of Nimish, conspired against Joram. Now Joram had been defending Ramoth-Gilead, he and all Israel, against Hazael, king of Syria. So remember, the prophecy was against Ahab and his descendants. By this time, Ahab had died. his son Joram was on the throne, but Joram's mother, Jezebel, was still alive. So King Ahab's gone. His son Joram's on the throne. Jezebel's still alive. So he had been warring against the king of Syria. And in verse 15, but King Joram had returned to Jezreel to recover from his wounds, which the Syrians had inflicted on him when he fought with Hazael, king of Syria. And Jehu said, if you are so minded, let no one leave or escape from the city to go and tell it in Jezreel. So Jehu rode in the chariot and went to Jezreel, for Joram was laid up there, and Ahaziah, king of Judah, had come down to see Joram. And so there's a family connection. We'll get a little bit more into this in explanation as we go through these two chapters. But the southern king of Judah and the northern kingdom of Israel had made an alliance during the time of Ahab. And actually, Ahaziah was now a distant cousin. He was part of the family. And he had went down to see from Jerusalem to Jezreel to see Joram because he had been wounded in battle. Now in verse 17, it tells us the watchman stood there at the tower of Jezreel, and he saw a company of Jehu as they came. And he says, I see a company of men. And Joram, the king, said, get ready, a horseman, and send him out to meet them, and let him say, is it peace? So there was this, as we'll see later on in a few verses, some madman driving toward Jezreel with other men with him. The guy who was watching on the tower let the king know that this was happening, and he said, send someone out to see if it's peace. So the horseman, verse 18, went out to meet him and said, thus says the king, is it peace? And Jehu said, what have you to do with peace? Turn around and follow me. So the watchman reported, saying, the messenger went to them, but is not coming back. So he just joined in the group, and now he's riding with this madman, Jehu. Verse 19, he sent out a second horseman who came to them and said, thus says the king, is it peace? And Jehu answered, what have you to do with peace? Turn around and follow me. So the watchman reported, saying, he went up to them and is not coming back. And the driving is like the driving of Jehu, the son of Nimish, for he drives furiously. And Joram said, make ready. And his chariot was made ready. Then Joram, the king of Israel, and Ahaziah, the king of Judah, went out, each in his chariot, and they went out to meet Jehu. And they met him on the property of Naboth, the Jezreelite. So this is significant, because if you recall, it was King Ahab who desired the vineyard of Naboth, and Jezebel actually arranged for the murder of Naboth in order that she could allow her husband Ahab to acquire the property. And it was for this that God judged Ahab and his descendants. And so now they just happen to be there. It's not a coincidence. It's a godsend. They happen to be there on the property of Naboth the Jezreelite. Verse 22, now when it happened, when Joram saw Jehu, he said, is it peace, Jehu? And he answered, what peace? As long as the harlotries of your mother Jezebel and her witchcraft are so many. Then Joram turned around and fled and said to Ahaziah, treachery, Ahaziah. Now Jehu drew his bow with full strength and shot Jehoram. And so this is Joram, but he has two different spellings of his name, and it happens to be in the same chapter. So Joram for short, Jehoram is his official name. He shot Jehoram between the arms, and the arrow came out his heart, and he sank down in his chariot. Then Jehu said to Bichar, his captain, pick him up and throw him in the track of the field of Naboth the Jezreelite. For remember, when you and I were riding behind Ahab, his father, that the Lord laid this burden on him. So now we know a little bit more of the story. It was Elijah who had prophesied that Ahab, his line, would be cut off, his descendants would be cut off. But now we learn that Jehu and Jehu's captain, Bidkar, were actually there, and they heard this prophecy. When, in verse 25, picking up the end of that verse, that the Lord laid this burden upon him, saying, "Surely I saw yesterday the blood of Naboth and the blood of his son, says the Lord, and I will repay you in this plot, says the Lord. Now therefore, take and throw him on the plot of ground, according to the word of the Lord." So here we have Jehu immediately rode to Jezreel, where Joram was recovering from wounds. It tells us that he had received when fighting Hazael, king of Syria. And as Jehu approached the city, he sent out a couple of watchmen, as we've already learned, and the watchmen remained with Jehu. They were actually siding with Jehu and not Joram. Finally, Joram went out to meet them, but he realized it was treachery, and he fled and warned King Ahaziah of Judah to also flee. And they both fled in two different directions, but Jehu first went after Joram, shot him, and then laid his body in the property of Naboth the Jezreelite, just as God had said. So one thing is, notice how he spoke to his king. Of course, he's about ready to assassinate him, so he probably didn't care too much how he was speaking to the king. But he had said to him about his harlotries that he had committed there. He had actually said to the king, referring to those harlotries that he had committed, where he said in verse 22, "Is it peace?" He said, "What peace, as long as the harlotries of your mother Jezebel and her witchcraft are so many?" So that word used, being a harlot, we know we would say today a prostitute, a woman of the night. But here it's speaking about spiritual issues, that God deemed this harlotry as God being the husband of Israel. In fact, in Isaiah, there's one point where Isaiah uses that phrase, "my husband, my maker," that God being the husband of Israel, these adulterous acts being committed against him, a form of idolatry, also called adultery, when it's talking about this spiritual adultery or idolatry against the Lord. And so he's addressing these acts of sorcery that Jezebel and many others had taken in the land and condemned them for it. Here's an idea of it given to us in Jeremiah 3, 8 through 10, where Jeremiah writes, "Then I saw that for all the causes for which backsliding Israel had committed, I had her put away and given her a certificate of divorce." So there's that, "my husband, my maker," God saying, "I'm your husband there of Israel." And so God now bringing forth this answer of prophecy, his son now dying on the very property that he had taken through deceit and through lies and through falsehood.
1: Calvary Chapel is a fellowship of believers in the Lordship of Jesus Christ. Our greatest desire is to know Christ and to be conformed into his image by the power of his Holy Spirit. If you would like more information about Calvary Chapel, or if you would like a copy of today's message, please contact us at 847-265-0646. That's 847-265-0646. Thank you so much for joining us today, and may the Lord richly bless you as you worship him today.
2: Are human clones coming? This is Ken Ham, author of the newly updated and expanded book, One Blood. A few years ago, Chinese scientists announced they'd cloned a species of monkey, and news reports boasted that humans were next. This kind of research on human embryos is consistent with the evolutionary belief we're just animals. So cloning humans is no different from cloning monkeys. But in a biblical worldview, we recognize that humans are made in God's image, distinct from the animals. We're not just animals. We shouldn't support attempts to clone humans. Cloning is incredibly wasteful, with hundreds of embryos, in this case precious human beings, dying in the attempt. Human life, don't throw it away for research.
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5: It's 69 degrees.
6: He's given us something better than a rainbow. And according to this, I can trust him in life and trust him in death. According to this, I can trust him every day. According to this, I don't ever have to be disappointed with God. I read this, I know my

0: Welcome to Day by Day, the verse-by-verse Bible teaching ministry of Calvary Chapel in Elk Grove Village, Illinois, with Pastor Phil Ballmeyer. We're glad you've joined us, and we look forward to spending time again in the Word of God together. We also invite you to stay tuned at the end of today's broadcast for information about additional studies and resources. Thanks again for being with us. Church life in the first century involved depending on Christians being there for one another. As this need developed, Paul provided some practical insight toward helping the church provide for many of these needs. And today, Pastor Phil draws our attention to 1 Timothy chapter 5. Let's listen.
1: Then Paul goes on in verse 10, that the widows the church cares for must be well reported for good works. In other words, they must have a reputation of being women who are always involved in helping others and doing good things for others. Paul actually goes on to list five examples of the good works he's talking about, right? So she's not to be brought onto the role, okay, the widow ministry, unless she has met these qualifications, and also that she's well reported for good works. Then he lists five different works he's talking about primarily. If she has brought up children. Now, I'm sure Paul is not excluding women who are barren, who were barren, but wanted to have kids. I believe he has in mind women who could have had children but chose not to because they wanted to live in pleasure, verse 6. In other words, they wanted to live for themselves. The idea is that if a woman was too selfish to have kids, kids that might have been able then to take care of her once she got older and became a widow, if she was too selfish to have kids when she was younger, now that she's older, the church should not care for her. That sounds harsh again, but again, we're not rewarding carnality. Now, we're assuming he's talking about Christians here. I mean, there's Christians, of course, who can be selfish and carnal. And Paul wants to make sure that those women who are godly are helped, but those women who have pretty much lived for the world and for their own pleasures, you know what? You're on your own. Will God take care of them? Yeah. If they repent, I'm sure God will take care of them. He'll open up some other avenue. But as leaders,

0: in the church, here's the guidelines for us, okay, and what we're supposed to be doing. So, if she has brought up children, number two, if she has lodged strangers, in other words, if she has demonstrated her love and hospitality by helping those who are new in town, that have no friends or family of their own, and she's one of the first ones to open her home to these strangers, God has a heart for widows, orphans, and strangers. He said, for you were once strangers in the land of Egypt. Remember how that felt? So when you get planted in your own land and you have strangers among you, you make sure you treat them with the same kind of kindness that you would want to have been treated by the Egyptians, which you weren't. Okay? If she has washed the saints' feet. Now, I believe this is both literal and figurative. Of course, in those days, they walked everywhere on dusty roads with open sandals. And so when you came to a place, a house where you were going to maybe have dinner with some friends, or the church has had a love feast that evening, and so you walked in and you had walked a couple miles on this dirty, dusty road and your feet were all dirty, of course, they reclined on pillows as they ate, really on the floor. And so your feet were not too far from somebody's head as you reclined around this flat table on the floor. And so obviously, you wanted to have your feet, make sure your feet were washed before you reclined to eat. And the job of washing feet in that culture was given to the lowest servant. And Paul is saying that, look, these women need to have demonstrated their humility by literally washing the saints' feet. Our Lord Jesus washed the disciples' feet, right? Are we above our Lord? If the God of the universe could wash our feet, can't we, wash the feet of others? And this would be in figurative sense today, that we are humbling ourselves, taking the lowest position, as Paul said, I think in Philippians, esteeming others more important than yourself. That's the quality we're talking of. So figuratively, yes, we can wash feet without literally washing feet, by just taking the lowest position, putting others above ourselves. But these gals, no doubt, actually washed feet, and Paul is referring to that. Number four, if they relieve the afflicted. The word in the Greek for afflicted is a word that means those under pressure. If they have relieved those under pressure is the idea. This would be a woman who has devoted her life pretty much to helping those under any sort of pressure, whether it be physical or mental or emotional. You know, you have those people in the church, and they're not all women, of course, some guys too. Barnabas was, a nickname of his was Son of Consolation, Mr. Encouragement, we would say, right? You have those saints in the church who are just encouragers, you know? I mean, you sit with them for a little while and they just relieve the pressure, the emotional strain, the whatever. They just have a way of pointing you back to God, where you're focusing on the Lord. And when you leave their presence, you always feel stronger. You always feel, I needed that. That was great, you know? Just, they have a way of doing that. And Paul says, these gals need to have shown that they are more concerned about others than themselves by relieving others' affliction. The word relieved only appears twice in the New Testament. And it's interesting that not only were they to relieve the emotional pressure and so on, but even the physical. The word relieved, again, appears only twice in the New Testament, here and in verse 16. And in verse 16, it clearly refers to financial assistance. Now, I'm certain these widows didn't have a lot of money, but whatever they did have, Paul says, have they demonstrated their unselfishness by taking what little they have and sharing with others in need? Because that's a great quality. That's relieving some of the pressure of the afflicted. You remember the story in 1 Kings 17, how that God told Elijah to go up to Sidon, okay, which is north of Israel, and to seek out a woman of Zarephath, a city there. And God says, you go and seek her out, and she's going to take care of you, because there was a famine in the land. And so Elijah went up there, and when he got up there, God connected them, and he saw this woman picking up some sticks on the ground, and he said to her, could you give me a cup of water? And so while she was going into the house to get it, he said, if you wouldn't mind bringing back a little morsel of bread, I'm just famished. She said, well, actually, I've only got a tiny little bit of flour left, just enough for a little cake, you know, a little biscuit. I got just a little drop of oil left. I'm collecting a few sticks. I'm going to make it into a little biscuit. My son and I are going to eat it, and we're going to die. And Elijah said, look, you go ahead and make me first. Go ahead and take what you got and make for me first. And God has promised you your oil and your flour will not run dry. So she went ahead. Now, I'm not sure I would have bought into that. Okay? I mean, you know, come on. No, you only got a little bit, you only got enough for like a little biscuit, but you make me first, and God will take care of you. Well, why doesn't God take care of you first? And you know. But she said, you know, she's a widow. She said, oh, all right, fine, you know, if the Lord said. You know, so she makes the thing, gives it to Elijah, he eats, and then she goes back and there's plenty, and she keeps, the flour doesn't diminish and the oil, God takes care of her. And, you know, there's an important principle here. God says, if you give to the poor, you lend to the Lord. And you know what? When we put God first, and that means giving to others who are made in his image, he will take care of us. Always putting God first. That was the idea behind the tithe. God always got your first, the first of your crops, your time, your resources. And as you honored him by putting him first, he would then return blessings upon you. That was a principle that he wanted his people to live by. So that when they got up in the morning, the first thing they did was they honored him by giving the day to him, or spending time with him in the word or in prayer. Putting God first. If we put God first, he will respond by pouring his blessings out upon us. That doesn't always mean financially. I'm talking about just emotionally, physically, spiritually. Putting God first. So this widow was a godly woman who went ahead and put God's prophet before herself, and then God turned around and blessed her and her son. And so Paul says, look, these are the kind of women you need to look for if you're going to, church is going to take care of them. The kind of unselfish women who have put others' needs above themselves. And number five, if they've diligently followed every good work. The word diligently there in the Greek is very strong and denotes a widow who has given herself faithfully and energetically. You know, we can serve the Lord, but we can do it grumbling. Or we can do it with joy. You think God is honored when you serve him grumbling under your breath? No, he wants you to do it with joy. And so Paul says, look, if she has been one who has diligently served God, faithfully and also energetically, joyfully, by pursuing any kind of good thing that she could, looking around, seeing where's the need? Who can I bless today? How can I help this person? That kind of person, Paul says, is the one you want to make sure you take care of. We read about Tabitha in Acts 9. I like that name better than the other name they called her, Dorcas. Mm-hmm. I wouldn't name my daughter Dorcas. Maybe Tabitha, but not Dorcas. So, but at Joppa, it says in verse 36, there was a certain disciple named Tabitha, which is translated Dorcas. This woman was full of good works and charitable deeds, which she did. Now, we don't know if she was a widow. We don't get the impression she was married. But here's the kind of woman that Paul is talking about. This Tabitha, and she's the model kind of for the kind of women that Paul is talking about here. And he's saying that these are the only types of women that should be taken onto the church role and cared for by the church. Now, after Paul deals with the older widows, he now turns his attention towards the subject of the younger widows. And he says in verse 11, but refuse, in other words, refuse to enroll, refuse to take on the church's role of helping widows, refuse the younger widows, for when they have begun to grow wanton against Christ, they desire to marry. And then I'll leave it there for a moment. This is a kind of a difficult verse. As you read the commentaries, you can tell it's a difficult verse. A lot of people are not sure what Paul is really saying. Let's see if we can't break it down and discern what he's saying to us. Grow wanton comes from a Greek word that means to feel the impulse of sexual desire. To feel the impulse of sexual desire. It was generally believed back then that when a person turned 60, sexual desire began to wane. And when you're talking about women, what that meant was that by that time they should have transition from the younger childbearing years to the older years of now mentoring and teaching the younger women, and so on. We read about this in Titus chapter 2, starting in verse 3, where Paul admonishes the older women. He said they should be reverent in behavior, not slanderers, not given to much wine, teachers of good things, that they admonish the young women to love their husbands, to love their children, to be homemakers, discreet, chaste, etc. So by this time, the idea was, back in that culture, by the time a person hit 60, and that would be men and women, they had kind of transitioned out of those, you know, childbearing years, and now they were more introspective. They had become wiser because they were older. That's why the church looked for leaders, and they called them elders, because they were elderly, usually. Timothy was a younger guy. But for the most part, the leaders in the churches were the elderly ones, because the idea, again, was that these folks had had time to grow and mature and had become wiser. And so by 60 now, Paul said it's a safe bet when you bring a widow into the church, who's a widow indeed, really a widow, by 60, nobody under 60, but 60 and above, by this time, you know, they've gotten past all that, you know, sexual tension and all that stuff and childbirth. Now they've come into a time in their life when they're really mature and wise, and they should be now thinking about mentoring and teaching the younger gals, as Paul said to Titus. Paul is saying that the younger widows under 60, now he's, and again, you know, well, I'm 59. I mean, how does that work? No, I mean, he's talking about women who are a lot younger than that. I mean, don't forget, in that culture, a lot of women lost their husbands to illness or warfare. And so Paul is saying these women, these younger widows, first of all, they're still young enough to get married again, to have kids, you know, and those kids then should be responsible to take care of them when they get older, is the idea. And Paul is saying if a church would put these younger widows onto the widow role, okay, it meant they would be, you know, married to Jesus. They would take a vow of celibacy, which meant they would be expected to remain single the rest of their lives as they serve the Lord in the local church. But Paul reasoned, because of their age, younger widows would naturally still be attracted to men, younger guys. And their sexual desire, being what it was at that age, would become so strong that they would probably desire to marry again eventually. I mean, initially, you get a gal who's maybe 35 years old and her husband has died suddenly, and so she comes to the church and says, look, I just want to spend the rest of my life serving the Lord. I mean, if you take me on to the church's widow role, I will just be such a servant. I'm going to pray. I'm going to help people. And all that sounds well and fine, and they probably have good intentions. They probably mean it. But Paul is saying in general, I'm not saying this applies to every young widow or whatever, but Paul is saying in general, if you do that, because they're still at this age where there's still a lot of sexual desire and they're young and they can have get married again and have kids, eventually, even though they have good intentions, and to bring them onto the church widow role means they basically have to be married to Jesus now. They have to take a vow of celibacy and the rest of their lives just serve in the church. They're like Anna. Remember Anna in Acts chapter 2? How she lived in the temple as an older woman and she served the Lord day and night with fastings and prayer? That's kind of the idea. Now, for an older woman, that's something that I think they're ready to do. They're a widow. But for the younger gals, Paul was really worried. In fact, part of the idea behind growing wanton against Christ could be Paul's way of saying that this desire to remarry might become so strong that it may even motivate a younger widow to marry an unbeliever if Prince Charming showed up, you know, Prince Pagan, who was Prince Charming, all right? I mean, you know, here she is now. She's been serving now the Lord for a couple of years now in the church. She's only a young gal still, you know, and now she's really starting to desire to get married again. But I made this promise to Jesus, right? But here she is now, you know, and she's not at that age where the sexual tension has begun to wane. And she really starts to think, I think I really do want to be married again. It might become so strong that eventually the devil could lead in a pagan guy, charming guy, and she might fall by getting married to him. You know, author William MacDonald said, and I quote, "When it comes to a choice between marrying a pagan or remaining unmarried out of love to Christ and obedience to his word, the younger widow is apt to marry. This would, of course, bring reproach on the local church, which supported her." And so, in verse 11, once again, Paul says, "But refuse the younger widows. For when they have begun to grow wanton against Christ, they desire to marry," verse 12, "having condemnation because they have cast off their first faith." Now, what does that mean? Condemnation, does that mean they're going to hell if they decide to remarry? No, I don't think it means that. I do think it's a serious thing, though. I believe that what Paul is saying is that a younger widow who makes a vow to Jesus, and the word there for faith, it says here, because they cast off their first faith, that's a Greek word that is typically translated faith, but it could also mean a pledge or a vow. And I think in this context, it means a vow. Remember again, for a widow to come into the church and be taken care of by the church, she had to make a vow to Jesus that he was going to be her first love. In other words, her supreme love. No other man now would have her heart. She belonged to Jesus, and she would serve him faithfully in the local church for the rest of her life. But now she has gotten to a point where she's beginning to want to marry again. And she goes ahead and breaks that promise and remarries. Well, I believe what Paul is saying is that she is going to be chastened severely by the Lord for casting off this solemn vow. Look, a vow is not something God takes lightly. Jesus said, "Let your yes be yes and your no be no." Don't make vows. But if you make a vow, you better keep it. You know, in our culture, because we have gotten so used to breaking our vows, and especially I'm thinking of marriage vows. You know, when two people today in our culture say "until death do us part," they really don't mean that. They really mean "until divorce do us part." It's become no big deal to break vows in our culture. So we think it's no big deal if we break our vows to God. That's why I don't make vows to the Lord, because I know what Jesus has said. But these gals entered into this vow when they decided that they were going to, you know, be married to Jesus and serve him for the rest of their lives in the local church. And now they break a solemn vow. Paul says, "You gals who do that are in line to be severely chastened." He says condemned, but the idea is it's not condemnation in the sense of eternal punishment. It's just severe chastening in this life. I mean, it's a serious thing. Look, remarriage is not a sin. That's not the issue. Paul encourages the young widows to get remarried and to have children. But to make a solemn vow to the Lord and then break it is going to bring serious repercussions, Paul said. So it's better to not take the younger gals into this deal. It's better to not even, you know, consider the younger widows for this. Let them pray about getting remarried and having kids and so on. Verse 13, because if you take them into the church's welfare program, if I can put it that way, where you're taking care of them now, he says in verse 13, "Besides, they learn to be idle, wandering about from house to house, and not only idle, but also gossips and busybodies, saying things which they ought not." And Paul is saying that if a church assumes full responsibility financially for a younger widow, it may give them a lot of time on their hands, which leads to idleness, which could result in then, you know, going around from house to house, you know, gossiping, being busybodies. Well, older women and guys can do that, can't they? It's not just the younger gals. Yeah, but when you're our age, we're too tired to go from house to house. But the younger gals, he's especially, you know, in this context. Not that the guys don't have a problem with gossip and so on, but he's just saying, look, these younger widows, you know, I mean, they got a lot of energy yet. And you just give them what they need and they don't really have to work like they would if they were not being taken care of by the church. Give them a lot of idle time. And as the old saying goes, idleness is the devil's workshop. So here they are running around, you know, and gossiping, being busybodies. Hey, that wouldn't be healthy for the church. It wouldn't be a good witness to those outside the church, Paul is saying. And then verse 14, "Therefore I desire that the younger widows marry, bear children, manage the house, give no opportunity to the adversary to speak reproachfully." Look, Paul wanted young widows to be respected and useful in society and in the church. And so he wanted them to go ahead and pursue marriage again. Look, he said, after all, why should you be lonely? Why not remarry and have a family? You know, I mean, that's the norm. It's true that some God has given the gift of singleness to. Some people God has called to a life of singleness. I think of Jeremiah was one. John the Baptist was another, the Lord Jesus Christ. But marriage is the norm, isn't it? Marriage and family is the norm. And so Paul is saying, look, you know, why stay home and be lonely, you younger women, when you still have an opportunity to remarry and have a family and so on? When Paul says they should, you know, bear children, manage the house, the Greek is literally rule the house. Rule the house. Now, that doesn't mean like you're thinking about it, all right? It just means, here's what it means. There was a time in our society, many, many years ago, when husbands would go off to work to provide for their families, and the women would stay home, and they would care for the children and manage the affairs of the household, right? They would rule the house while their husband was gone. That was their area of ministry. In fact, you have the whole Proverbs 31, verses what, 10 to 31, talking about the virtuous woman, was built around that whole concept. How that she, and she was industrious. She didn't just take care of her family. She took care of her family well. So she got up early and she made clothes for the kids, and even the servants got gloves and scarves. But she was industrious. She saved up her money and she went ahead and bought a field, and she was you know, making a little money on the side for the family. Very industrious gal, right? But her primary responsibility was the home. That was how it used to be. Of course, all that has changed today. Today we see the roles of men and women overlapping or being exchanged altogether, where the women are going off working and the guys are staying home and taking care of the kids and running the house and so on. We have moved a long way from God's original design for the family. Do you realize that only 7%, I think this is shocking, only 7% of the people in America currently live in what we know as a traditional family unit. The father is the breadwinner and the mother is the homemaker. And I tell you, this is a dramatic statistic.
1: 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Thanks again for listening, and please join us again next time as we continue to study God's Word. Until then, may the Lord richly bless you and guide your steps as you walk with Him, day by day.

0: Get on or off anytime you want as we travel through the Bible.
1: Jesus died. He was buried. He rose again. What does that mean to you? Did you accept him as Savior? And when I say that, what do I mean? I mean, do you believe he died for you? You believe that when he was buried, that means your sins were absolutely buried. Sin question was settled. And that when he rose again, he rose, well, let me turn it around. You and I rose in him, and we're now in Christ. And God sees us in Christ, and his righteousness has been made over to us. What he is, his standing, becomes our standing. And that's all that you and I have of which we can boast today.
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4: It's 69 degrees.

0: Nahum chapter 1, verse 7. The Lord is good, a stronghold in the day of trouble, and he knows those who trust in him.
1: This has been your sustaining word of the day, brought to you by Calvary Chapel of Manitowoc.
2: If you have anybody preaching another gospel which is not the true gospel of our Lord Jesus, he cannot be the servant of Christ no matter what you say. Oh, he's quite a servant. He helped with all the chairs after our meeting. It doesn't mean that those things aren't a blessing, but the point is we substitute busyness for the blessing of the gospel. And that will lead you to barrenness. Trust me, it will lead you to barrenness. We need to get back to being a servant of our Lord, no matter what.

0: lie doesn't become truth just because it's preached from a pulpit. And a crowd doesn't make a message biblical, does it? The only question that matters is this. Does a message agree with the Word of God? That's the test. Welcome to Hope for Today with Bible teacher David Hawking. We're in a series through Galatians, and on this edition of the program, we come to day three of No Other Gospel, David's message from Galatians chapter 1, verses 6 through 12. David takes us back into the Word in just a moment, but just before that, we want to let you know that the sermon notes and outlines for this entire series in Galatians, the sermon notes and outlines David used to preach these messages, they're available right now, and you can download them immediately at davidhawking.org. The cost is just $10. These message notes and outlines, they're a wonderful way to keep yourself on track through the series and to pick up unique insights as you follow David's expositional teaching verse by verse through Galatians. Again, they're just $10 at davidhawking.org. And if you'd like a print version, we'll tell you later in the program how you can get it that way. Right now, though, here's David with day three of No Other Gospel from Galatians 1, verses 6 through 12.
1: Now, when I look at the amazement of Paul over their commitment to another gospel, that was one of the reasons why I decided to teach Galatians. Three things. Let's start with number one. As to the timing of their removal to another gospel, he said, I marvel that you are so soon removed from him that called you into the grace of Christ unto another gospel. The second thing I'd point out to you is when he mentioned the trouble that they received from some in verse 7. He said, which is not another, meaning another of the same kind, but there be some that trouble you and would pervert the gospel of Christ. Which brings me to the motive they had, to pervert the gospel of Christ. The second thing I'd bring to your attention is what Paul says in verse 8, and that is the messenger of such a gospel is not convincing. There's a third thing I bring to your attention, and that deals with the tragedy that they will face, mentioned in verse 8 and 9. Let him be what? Accursed. Now to know the backdrop, go to Deuteronomy chapter 13. Start with verse 12. If thou shalt hear say in one of thy cities, which the Lord thy God hath given thee to dwell there, saying, certain men, the children of Belial, are gone out from among you and have withdrawn the inhabitants of their city, saying, let us go and serve other gods which you have not known. Then shalt thou inquire and make search and ask diligently, and behold, if it be truth and the thing certain that such abomination is wrought among you, thou shalt surely smite the inhabitants of that city with the edge of the sword. Now that might wake up a few people, amen? Destroying it utterly and all that is therein, and the cattle thereof with the edge of the sword. Thou shalt gather all the spoil of it into the midst of the street thereof, and shalt burn with fire the city and all the spoil thereof every whit for the Lord thy God. And it shall be a heap forever. It shall not be built again. And there shall cleave aught, watch us, of the cursed thing to thine hand, that the Lord may turn from the fierceness of his anger and show thee mercy and have compassion upon thee and multiply thee as he has sworn unto thy fathers, when thou shalt hearken to the voice of the Lord thy God to keep all his commandments, which I command thee this day, to do that which is right in the eyes of the Lord thy God. Look, let's clear something up in our minds. A lot of people don't want to leave the church because they've been there a long time, have friends there or family. Or the pastor's been so nice after all he married us. And he had the funeral of my grandmother. That's what one man told me. I said, what do you think of these two verses in Galatians 1? Oh, he says, I don't read stuff like that. it just makes me troubled. Do you understand what's happening? People are making up the rules as they go along. Why, the whole issue of being the cursed thing in Deuteronomy, it's to leave it all, burn it, get rid of it, and follow the Lord thy God with all your heart, everything he tells you to do. The way in which the enemy infiltrates and troubles the believers is often within the body of believers. The Apostle Paul referred to this tactic of the enemy in Acts 20, verse 28. Take heed therefore unto yourselves and to all the flock over the which the Holy Ghost hath made you overseers, to feed the church of God which he hath purchased with his own blood. For I know this, that after my departing shall grievous wolves enter in among you, not sparing the flock. Also of your own selves shall men arise, speaking perverse things to draw away disciples after them. Therefore watch and remember that by the space of 3 years I cease not to warn everyone night and day with tears. And now, brethren, I commend you to God and to the word of his grace, which is able to build you up and to give you an inheritance among all them which are sanctified. I have coveted no man's silver or gold or apparel. Yea, yourselves know that these hands have ministered unto my necessities and to them that were with me. I have showed you all things, how that so laboring you ought to support the weak, and to remember the words of the Lord Jesus, how he said, it is more blessed to give than to receive. And in the book of Jude, we read in verses 3 to 7 these words. Beloved, when I gave all diligence to write unto you of the common salvation, it was needful for me to write unto you and exhort you that you should earnestly contend for the faith which was once delivered unto the saints. For there are certain men crept in unawares, who were before of old ordained to this condemnation, ungodly men, turning the grace of our God into lasciviousness. Church after church is selling their souls for a mess of pottage. It's hard to believe. They turned the grace of God into lasciviousness. That's the Greek word aselgeia. Selge was a Stoic city in Pisidian Antioch in the days of Paul. And when you put the negative a in front of selge, it becomes the Greek word aselge, and in the English Bible, lasciviousness. The whole issue is there is no selge, meaning standards of morality. Do you realize what's happening to our churches? We got to stop compromising. And I don't care if it comes from the pulpit. I will therefore put you in remembrance, though you once knew this, how that the Lord, having saved the people out of the land of Egypt, afterward destroyed them that believed not, and the angels which kept not their first estate, but left their own habitation. These are demons, fallen angels. He hath reserved in everlasting chains under darkness, under the judgment of the great day, even as Sodom and Gomorrah and the cities about them in like manner, giving themselves over to fornication, sexual sin, and going after strange, heteros flesh, are set forth for an example, suffering the vengeance of eternal fire. Man came up to me after I mentioned that in Canada, and he said, wow, you're kind of rough on people, aren't you? I said, how is that? He said, well, it sounded to me like you think these people are going to hell. I said, they are if they do not put their faith and trust in the Lord Jesus Christ and repent of their sin. He walked away. Well, let's come to verse 10, the answer of Paul as to his motives. For do I persuade men or God? That's pretty clear. Do I seek to please men? For if I yet please men, I should not be the servant of Christ. But I certify you, brethren, that the gospel which was preached of me is not after man. For I neither received it of man, neither was I taught it, but by the revelation of Jesus Christ. Wow. Two things I want you to see. One would be the seriousness of his motives. I should not be the servant of Christ. So I tell you what the Apostle Paul is going to expand on, I tell you now. If you have anybody preaching another gospel which is not the true gospel of our Lord Jesus, let him be accursed, Paul said. But also, he cannot be the servant of Christ no matter what you say. And I like a commentary I have on Galatians written by some Jewish folks. But they say this message is clearly defining the meaning of the word servant, doulos, bondslave. Every time Paul mentions it, he is the servant, the bondslave of Jesus Christ. So a lot of people see this in the sense of material action or physical things to do. Oh, he's quite a servant. He helped with all the chairs after our meeting. Oh, she's a real servant. You know, she cooks the meals for our women's group. Neither one of those are the servant of Jesus Christ. It doesn't mean that those things aren't a blessing, or that they pour out of heart of a true servant. But the point is, we substitute busyness for the blessing of the gospel. And that will lead you to barrenness. Trust me. It will lead you to barrenness. We need to get back to being a servant of our Lord, no matter what. Whether we're taking out the trash or moving the chairs around, whatever, we are serving our Lord Jesus Christ, who in Hebrews said he would never forget your labor of love that you've shown in ministering to saints and that you still do minister. Amen. But do we do it unto the Lord? There's the bottom line, the seriousness of our motives. Paul's going to develop that further in the book. One last thing. And that is the source behind the gospel. What is the last book of the Bible called? The revelation of Jesus Christ. The Greek word is apokalypsis. It is quite common in Greek literature. And it's usually a word referring to the false gods of the Greek mythological structure. But Paul uses it to refer to the communication of the truth by our Lord Jesus. Now, because it is the name of the last book of the New Testament, then in reality, the entire Bible is the revelation of our Lord. Apocalypsis means to take the lid off of it. You know, people don't know what you're talking about. Take the lid off and make it clear. And that's what Paul is going to do in the book of Galatians. No one taught him. It doesn't mean that we shouldn't disciple and teach people, because he himself did so. But in looking at the source behind the true gospel message, it comes from our Lord Jesus Christ. Once again, the word but in the Greek is a word of great contrast, Allah. The revelation is the Greek apokalypsis, the same words of Revelation 1:1. But I want you to turn, as we wrap this up, in Hebrews 2:1-4. Will you look at that, please? You talk about a significant passage as it relates to what we're talking about. The source behind the message is the revelation of Jesus Christ. Therefore, we ought to give the more earnest heed to the things which we have heard, lest at any time we should let them slip. For if the word spoken by angels was steadfast, and every transgression and disobedience received a just recompense of reward, which was true, then how shall we escape if we neglect so great salvation, which at the first began to be spoken by the Lord? That's where it comes from, the source. And was confirmed unto us by them that heard him. Confirmed unto us would be Paul and the readers at the time of the writing of Hebrews. It was confirmed unto us how? By them that heard him, which would be the apostles, God also bearing them witness. Well, how did he do that? Both with signs and wonders and with diverse or various miracles and gifts of the Holy Spirit. Merizo is the word, not charismata or even doma. It's talking about how the Holy Spirit divides the gifts according to his own will. Wow. What are we dealing with here? We're dealing with, where did we get our message? I mean, this one we say we live by, we're going to die by, this is our message. Where did we get it? It came from Jesus Christ. Well, how did it get to us? Through apostles. Well, what did God do with those apostles to confirm to all of us who heard them as to what it was being said was really of the Lord? And the answer, by signs, wonders, and miracles. Truly the signs of an apostle were wrought among you, said Paul in 2 Corinthians 12. In other words, God made sure that people would know this is the correct message by the miracles that the apostles had bestowed upon them. You say, what does it mean to confirm? Well, the word is bebaiao, and it's a very common word in Greek. It's used in the courtrooms. It's when something was presented that proved the person innocent, proved them correct, and that they would get a verdict in the court, innocent or you're okay. Well, that happened to the gospel. It was through the apostles and the miracles they produced that we saw the truth of the gospel. Now, by the way, that's the same way that we see the truth about the Messiah. You see, the covenant of the Messiah, which is mentioned in Isaiah 42, is the covenant by which Gentiles will come to know the Lord. When did those miracles of Christ come? Well, during his life. John 20, 30 and 31. Truly many other signs did Jesus, which are not written in this book. But these are written, there's about 9 or 10 of them, these are written that you might believe that Yeshua is HaMashiach, Jesus is the Messiah, and believing that, you will have life through his name. Amen? So then, how did the Gentiles, along with the Jewish people, come to know the Lord on the day of Pentecost? He confirmed it by the signs and miracles of the apostles, that this was the true message of God. And what has happened throughout Christian history is there have been people, like Paul's talking about in Galatians 1, who have come in, they've crept in unaware, said Jude, and they have twisted just a little bit the true gospel because they wanted to trouble us and pervert it, twist it. May God help us to understand that Galatians is an apologetic. It is a book in the Bible that a lot of people didn't get or they didn't want to get. And I pray that in our series, we will become more and more aware of what the true gospel is and what it is not, even when we see it among the apostles themselves. That's coming also. Amen. Thank you.
0: This is Hope for Today with Bible teacher David Hawking, and we're in Galatians chapter 1, verses 6 through 12, with the conclusion of David's message, No Other Gospel. And David will be back in just a few moments with some additional teaching for us. But right now, Matt's here, and together we want to tell you about a special Galatians resource that's going to give you the chance to hang on to these amazing teachings from Galatians for years to come.
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0: Yes, the greatest gift of all. 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
0: I've got a part of that, Matt, here written down. Marvelous grace of our loving Lord. Grace that exceeds our sin and our guilt. Yonder on Calvary's mount outpoured, there where the blood of the Lamb was split. Grace, grace, God's grace, grace that will pardon and cleanse within. Grace, grace, God's grace, grace that is greater than all our sin.
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0: 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And just before David returns, we want you to know that if you're carrying something extra heavy today, we want to pray for you. Maybe you'd simply like to pray for us, for David, and the ministry of Hope for Today. Well, either way, we'd love to hear from you. You can call us at 800-75-BIBLE in the U.S., 888-75-BIBLE in Canada, and let us know how we can pray for you and tell us that you're praying for us as well. That's very encouraging. Right now, let's get back to David.
1: Father, I thank you so much for your word. We'd be so lost without it. And Lord, I pray that we'll be more discerning and careful about the seduction and deception of false brethren and apostles who have been creeping into our midst and teaching things that are not the true gospel. Help us, Lord, to understand that more than ever before. We pray in the precious name that is above every name, the name of our Lord Yeshua, we pray. And all God's people said, Amen.
0: Amen, David. And friend, if you need prayer for anything David talked about today, or for something happening in your life right now, we count it a privilege to pray for you and all of our listening family. 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

0: You're listening to Straight from the Heart, the Bible teaching radio ministry of Calvary Chapel, Philadelphia. Our teacher here on Straight from the Heart is Senior Pastor Joe Foch. We're currently in the Old Testament, going verse by verse through Psalm chapter 119. Before we finish, I'll give you some additional information so you can contact us with any questions or comments. But first, open your Bible to Psalm 119, and let's join Pastor Joe as he continues.
1: We've come as far as verse 137, where it says there, "Righteous art thou, O Lord, and upright are thy judgments." That's kind of the theme of this next section down to verse 144, that God is righteous and his judgments are upright. They are altogether right. Satan will challenge that every day of our lives. He will mock at it as the scripture tells us what's right, tells us what's wrong, tells us what's happening in this world, what's going to happen in this world, tells us about heaven and hell and about forgiveness and sin. The enemy constantly will judge this. Righteous art thou, O Lord, and upright are thy judgments. Thy testimonies that thou hast commanded are righteous and very faithful. Your word, Lord, is completely upright. And he says this, "My zeal hath consumed me because my enemies have forgotten thy words." Lord, I'm eaten up inside. My zeal has consumed me. The reason is because there's so much going on around me that's wrong. There's so much corruption. There's so many things that are going on. I live in a nation, as we do, that's forgotten the word of the Lord, that forgotten what God said, forgotten the, look, our nation was found on a Judeo-Christian ethic, not a Judeo-Christian doctrine. Our nation was founded so anybody should be able to worship here freely, whatever their faith is. But there was a Judeo-Christian ethic, a moral standard that's found in many other religions. But there was a Judeo-Christian ethic because there were believers and there was a standard that should be there. And many of us now, and through the history of the nation at times, because there have been abuses, things wrong, you know, the Christian can be grieved. The Christian can be broken hearted, looking around saying, nobody cares. Nobody cares. Nobody's, it's insanity. Look what's going on out there. Look what's happening. And he says here, "My zeal hath consumed me." It's eaten me up because of what's going on. And it can get under our skin. Look, anger is not wrong. It's necessary.

0: There are times when anger is the proper moral response. We hear in the news about whole villages being taken over, and I just got an email today from people working in northern Iraq, and they said in this war, a village was overtaken, and all the children were systematically beheaded. They go to the little children, forsake Christ and Christianity or you're dead, and little kids refusing to deny Christ, being martyred systematically. And we look and think, something's terribly wrong in this world. Something's really wrong. I mean, and it takes all different shapes and sizes, and you look what's going on, and it can eat you up. I mean, Jesus himself, he comes into the temple and he makes a whip and he drives out the money changers, the religious corruption, drives them out, the Jews, drives them out of the temple with cords. And it says, the disciples saw what he did and they remembered that it is written, the zeal of thy house hath eaten me up. You know, it's driven me. And here the psalmist says, my zeal has consumed me because my enemies have forgotten thy words. Thy word is very pure, therefore thy servant loveth it. He doesn't say your word, it's not something, the idea here is it's refined, but it isn't your word is refined or tried, then it proves itself to be worth something. He's saying that's the state that your word is in. Your word is. That's in italics, but it's implied in the language. Lord, your word, what your word is, it's something that's very refined, very tried. It's pure. It goes through the fire. There is no dross that comes off of it. It is pure. It is refined. Your word is very pure. Therefore, Lord, your servant loves it. Look at all the things in the world I can't trust. I hear all of the things that are said that never pan out. I believe one thing, believe another thing, and it ends up not to be true. There's one thing I found. Your word, it stands refined. You could put it in the fire 1,000 times, and there's no impurity that's burned off. There's no dross. Your word is very pure. Therefore, thy servant loveth it. I am small. I don't think he's vertically challenged. That's not the idea here. I am small. He's not short. I am small and despised. I'm nothing, Lord. We should resonate with that. Lord, here I am, 7 billion people on the planet. Lord, I'm nothing yet. And it's implied in the grammar. You see it's in italics, but it gives us the sense. Yet, I do not forget thy precepts. I'm small stuff here, Lord. I'm no big shot. I'm a small part of everything. And yet, Lord, I don't forget your precepts, Lord, your word. Thy righteousness is everlasting righteousness. And thy law is truth. Now, there's something interesting here. You see in verse 142, it uses the word everlasting. Look in verse 144. You have everlasting. Look down in verse 152. You have there forever. And you look down in verse 160. It says forever. All of those Hebrew phrases are exactly the same, and they all literally are unto eternity. The idea is in verse 142, thy righteousness is unto eternity in its righteousness, and thy law is truth. Verse 144, the idea is the righteousness of thy testimonies is unto eternity. Give me understanding. Down in verse 152, concerning thy testimonies, I have known of old that thou hast founded them unto eternity. 160, thy word is true from the beginning, and every one of thy righteous judgments is unto eternity. It's telling us the stuff of eternity is right here in print. The stuff of eternity is right here. That's why he says, Lord, your word It's pure. It stands. There's nothing of human history and human time that can bring any dross out of it. It is refined. It is pure. It stands. And four times he's going to tell us it's something eternal. This is what we're holding here. You know, you study the idea of inerrancy. You understand. You know, it wasn't just the writer that was inspired. Certainly was. But what the writer was putting to the page is the word of God. When the writer put the quill down, he's no longer inspired. It is this that is eternal, and it is the word of God. It is from eternity unto eternity. And this guy said, I'm small stuff. I'm just here temporarily. I'm one of a big crowd. But Lord, your precepts, I hold on to them. I don't forget them. That's the thing I hold on to, because your righteousness is unto eternity. That's the kind of righteousness it is. And thy law is truth. Trouble and anguish have taken hold on me. Here's another, yet thy commandments are my delight. It's literally adversity and bondage have found me. The sense of it is almost like adversity and bondage were looking for me, and they found me. The psalmist dealing with something personal that we're not filled in on, but adversity and bondage taken hold of me. They've found me. They come into my life. Yet thy commandments are my delight. Look, he's not turning away. Well, this is what I get, God. I believe in you. Adversity and bondage is coming to my life. Forget it. I'm going to get a load on. I'm going to the bar. This is what I get. I try to serve you, and this is what comes. Adversity and bondage in my life. I'm out of here. Why shouldn't I sleep with my girlfriend or my boy? Why shouldn't I go? Why shouldn't I smoke a doobie? Why shouldn't I move to a state where there's recreational marijuana? Why shouldn't I do this? Why shouldn't I do that? He says, look, adversity, bondage, they found me, all right. They've got hold on me. Yet thy commandments are my delights. And he says here, why? Because the righteousness of thy testimonies is unto eternity. That's what he's thinking. This is temporary. Bondage, adversity, what I'm going through now, it may blind me presently. It may discourage me. I might feel like throwing up my hands. I might lose perspective. Sometime in the pain, I get lost. But Lord, I remember your word. Because this is an eternal journey, and the word that you've allowed me to take hold of is unto eternity. So give me understanding, and I will live. With my bondage, with my adversity, give me understanding, I will live. Now look, he says this. Let's read down to verse 152. Well, you're going to see this if you look. He's going to say, hear me, hear my voice. I cried unto you. Look in verse 149. There he's going to say, quicken me. And the phrase literally is revive me according to thy judgment. In verse 149 is according to your justice. Lord, do it according to what you know is right. Then if you look down in 154, it says, quicken me again. It's revive me. And there it says, according to thy word. You look down in verse 156, it says, quicken me again. Same exact phrase, revive me again, according to your justice, Lord. And then down in 159 again, revive me, quicken me, Lord, according to thy chesed, your loving kindness, your grace. So very interesting set of verses now. I cried with my whole heart, hear me, O Lord, I will keep thy statutes. I cried unto thee, save me, I shall keep thy testimonies. I prevented the dawning of the morning and cried. I hoped in thy word. My eyes prevented the night watches, that I might meditate in thy word. Hear my voice. He's saying he's cried several times. According unto thy loving kindness, O Lord, revive me according to your justice. They draw nigh that follow after mischief. They are far from thy law. Thou art near, O Lord, and all thy commandments are truth. Concerning thy testimonies, I have known of old that thou hast founded them unto eternity. What an interesting set of verses. He says, Lord, I have cried unto you with my whole heart. With, I think the Hebrew just says, with all the heart. Nothing left out. You have those days? You know, because look, you know, sometimes we think, hey, we're pretty good Christians. We go to church on Sunday morning. Some of us think, I'm a radical Christian. I go Sunday morning, Sunday night, and Wednesday night. We're not out evangelizing the rest of the week or telling this lost world about, but I go to church 3 times a week. Well, that's good. I think we should do that, by the way. But the longer you live, the more life beats you up. And the more friends and family you lose in the process of time. And the temporariness and the pain and the frailty of human existence, it rings true and it comes to us. And there are times when we cry unto the Lord with our whole heart, with all that we have within us. There are times when we, hey, praise the Lord, how you doing? You come in, you just argued with your wife or something on the way to church, and somebody says, how you doing? Great, praise the Lord, you're lying. You know, you just, you know. But there are times when your whole heart is moving in one direction because of brokenness, because of difficulty. He says here, bondage and adversity have gotten hold on me. And he said, I cried with my whole heart. Hear me, O Lord, and I will keep your statutes. Interesting there, the Hebrew is, answer me, O Lord. That he considers God's hearing the same as God answering. God wouldn't hear. The idea is there's an attitude in God's heart when he hears. It isn't just, oh, I hear a voice somewhere. No, no. When he hears unto action. So it's answer me, O Lord. Look, today that's quite a tall order, you know. I cried unto the Lord and with my whole heart, and you're pleading, Lord, answer me. Well, there's 7 billion people on the planet, and you're saying, hear my voice. Out of the morass of and the soup of human existence and people crying and all kinds of things going on all over the planet, and a lot of people going through deeper water than I'm in and going through stuff that's way worse than what I'm going through, and I'm a rookie and I'm a sissy in some ways, but my own situation is relative to me, Lord, and I need you to hear my voice. And the psalmist is assured that the God he knows and the God he serves, if there's 7 billion people on the planet, has 7 billion ears pointed down, as it were. And he's not afraid to ask God, I'm crying to you with my whole heart, Lord, answer me. Answer me, Lord, and I will keep your statutes. Pretty remarkable. So you sit at home with him alone tonight before you go to sleep and say, Lord, do you really hear me? Do I have to cry for you to hear me? No, but I think he hears we cry better when our heart cries. How, you know, he doesn't need you to scream. He's not hard of hearing. You know, Elijah said he heard a still, small voice when God spoke to him. He's within our hearing because he says, if my people called by my name would humble themselves and pray, I would hear from heaven. He reaffirms all this. Again, in verse 146, look, he does it again. I cried unto thee. This time, save me, and I shall keep thy testimonies. And the idea here is deliver me. When we look at it, of course, we think of salvation in a different way. The idea is deliver me. Adversity's gotten hold of him. All of these things are going on. I cried unto you, Lord, save me, and I shall keep thy testimonies. And then he says, I prevented the dawning of the morning, and again, and cried, I hoped in thy word. Now, he didn't prevent the morning from coming. That's not the idea. The idea is, we would translate it today, I preceded the dawning of the morning. The Hebrew is beautiful. It's kind of like, I went out to meet the dawning. The idea is, before the sun came up, I went out to wait for it. I sat there. I went to meet the dawning, and I cried, and I hoped in your word. Pray early. I never have time to pray, Pastor Joe. Well, does your alarm clock have a 5 on it? Move it back an hour, and then you got an hour to pray. You know, and people, again, I need to find time. You're not going to find time. You know where it all is. There's 60 seconds in a minute, 60 minutes in an hour, 24 hours in a day, and 365 days, and you're not going to find any time that's unaccounted for. So you don't need to find time. You need to make time. But if you're anything like me, it's, you know, I'm light sensitive. I love, Kathy sometimes likes to pull the shade. She read somewhere in an article that the darker the room is, the better you sleep. Me, when I hit the bed, the lights can be on. I'm gone. You know, I'm going to sleep. But I like it in the morning because if I wake up and there's sun shining in, I'm up. I'm light sensitive. I'm okay. Sunshine, I'll go get a cup of coffee and sit in the yard. I'm good. But in the winter, if I wake up early, it's dark and it's cold and the covers are warm and the bed is soft. I feel the Lord saying, come on. I'm waiting for you. And I'm saying, can't we talk right here? You hear my heart, you know. Alan Redpath used to say that he needed blanket victory, you know. But when adversity's got hold of us and we're bound and zeal is eating us up and we're troubled, somehow we get up. You know, and this psalmist is saying here, you know what? I went out to meet the dawning of the morning, Lord. You know, it says when we seek him with all of his heart, we'll find him. Those who seek me early will find me. That just some, there's some great things, you know. If you get up early to seek the Lord, some of the good things are the phone's not going to ring at 5 o'clock in the morning. Because if you pray at 9 o'clock, the phone's going to ring 5 times. If you get up 5 o'clock in the morning, usually the kids are not going to get up, so it's going to be quiet. Unless you have one of those kids, as soon as they hear something in the kitchen rattle, they think food, and they're down right away. You may have one of those, but the idea is, in the morning, if you make things right with God, seems to me if I do that in the morning, I got less to talk to him about before I go to bed at night. If I don't meet with him in the morning before I go to bed, I'm saying, I'm sorry about this too, Lord. I know, Lord, I know I should have done, you know, just the morning is a time, you know. The day begins. It's his to meet with him. You know, and we come to church, Bible studies, and we should do this. All of the things attached to our Christianity, but there's no more profound theology than a personal relationship with the living Savior. And to get up in the morning and to hear his voice. Come to the garden alone while the dew is still on the roses. The voice I hear falling on my ear. The Son of God discloses. He walks with me. And he talks with me. And he tells me that I am his own. And the joy we share as I tarry there, none other has ever known. He speaks. The sound of his voice is so sweet. The birds hush their singing. You know, there isn't anything. And then when you experience his presence, what do? You go, I am so dumb. Why don't I do this every day? That's just me. I'm just ranting. Verse 148 says this. Now, my eyes, a little bit of a different word here, prevent, go ahead to the night watches that I might meditate in thy word. So it's pray early, study late here. He rises early because he has hope in God's word. A new day is coming. He stays up late into the night watches so that he might meditate on the word. Now, some people are more night people than morning people. I understand that. Some of you have a gift. You can sleep till 11 o'clock in the morning, but you can stay up till 3 o'clock in the morning and study. I understand that. There are night people. There are morning. You know, in the morning there are creepers and leapers. I know we've had raised some of both, but this psalmist is saying it's that season in life where I get up early, and at night I find myself I'm not going right to bed. I'm meditating, Lord. I'm in your word. I'm trying to take hold of these things. And again, verse 149: Hear my voice, and do it according to thy loving kindness, O Lord. Here he asks, revive me. Give me life, Lord. Make me alive again. According, it's interesting, he says, according to your justice. And he doesn't know it the way you and I do. I mean, look, God revives us according to his justice, and it works this way. There was an innocent substitute that died in our place 2,000 years ago. And the justice and wrath of Almighty God was meted out on his son on the cross as he bore the sin of the world. A propitiation took place. And we can ask God, Lord, deal with me according to thy justice, because within that there's substitutionary atonement. I don't know if the psalmist thinks of the altar and the sacrifice in the temple. I'm not sure what he's speaking of, but he has a great sense. Lord, deal with me according to what's right. He says, quicken me, revive me, make me alive again. And I do know this. When revival comes, what revives in the middle of it is the blood of Jesus Christ.
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4: While decoding human DNA, scientists have discovered that DNA contains an extremely complex digital language made of about 3 billion genetic letters, which are combined into a 4-character code to spell out the instructions to form each of us. If you were to type up the code from the DNA molecule found in just one of your cells, your typing would fill a book 50 feet thick, and that's just one out of your 100 trillion or so cells. Still, the genetic instructions found in DNA are so compactly stored that all of the data needed to produce the proteins for every kind of organism which has ever lived on Earth could fit into a teaspoon, with room to spare. 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
6: It's 70 degrees.

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1: We at Calvary Chapel in Manitowoc believe the Bible is God's holy word, and everything from Genesis to Revelation is true. 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Calvary Chapel is located at 1208 South 10th Street in Manitowoc. 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
1: He loves us, and because of his love for us, we love him. And in John 10:16, we see that the shepherd unites his sheep. I think, you know, first of all, he's speaking of the Jews. They were his flock. But the other sheep who are not of his fold speak of the Gentiles, you and me. And I think this uniting together is important, that we're one in Christ. You know, years ago, when we were back in the other building, I had someone complain to me with that song, you know, Let the Walls Fall Down. They were upset with it because they said it was ecumenical. But really, isn't that what Jesus has done? You know, in Ephesians, he talks about the middle wall of division coming down. We're not talking about an ecumenical movement. We're talking about a Jesus movement, where we are one in Christ. Why separate? I don't understand it. Now, a few years back, I had to deal with a situation. I was asked to do a Bible study at someone's house, and this guy was managing a group of guys who got out of jail and was helping them to work. He housed them in his home, and somehow I got into this Bible study. He wanted me to teach it, and I don't know why the Lord led me to Romans, and as I was teaching the section, I taught first dealing with the humanity of Jesus and then the deity of Jesus. It's a pretty simple message. And after the study, the gentleman whose home I was invited into said something like this. He said, you know, I hope this isn't a problem, but I don't believe that Jesus is God. But, you know, we're still brothers, right? Okay, a false shepherd not wanting to cause conflict would say, oh, sure we are. Is that true? No. That is not true. And, you know, what was interesting is the Lord brought me to a section of Scripture that dealt with an issue that needed to be brought out. You know, I shared with him many Scriptures. John 8:24, therefore I said to you that you will die in your sins. For if you do not believe that I am, you will die in your sins. And we went through tons of Scriptures just going over them, and he rejected every one. And I continued sharing because the other guys who were around were listening, because I wanted them to hear the truth. But I said, I'm sorry, I can't come back here and do this. Now we're having conflicting, you're telling them one thing, Jesus isn't God. I'm coming here saying Jesus is God. These guys are going to get confused by this. I shared with you the Scriptures. In fact, I sent him probably 60 pages of notes dealing with the deity of Jesus Christ. And he never came back to me, never said anything. And it breaks your heart that here he is. He's with these guys and leading them astray. So what a... As a pastor or under-shepherd, you are responsible for the sheep that God has entrusted to you. It's a heavy responsibility. And, you know, I said it before, but, you know, as a pastor, I love being your friend. But kind of like a parent, it doesn't always work like that. Because you got to deal with issues that are tough. But that's a true shepherd. That's what an under-shepherd's all about. They have to have concern for the sheep. And as Jesus laid down his life for us, for his sheep, we need to do the same. Well, look at verse 17. Therefore, my Father loves me, because I lay down my life that I may take it again. No one takes it from me, but I lay it down of myself. I have power to lay it down, and I have power to take it again. This command I have received from my Father. If you ever doubt God's love for you, look to the cross. You can't miss it. There is no greater demonstration of his love for us than his sacrifice that he made on Calvary. You see, when people see what happened to Jesus, they love to try and figure out today who did this to him. For years, Christians would say it was the Jews, and they blamed them. They would be mad at him. They did this. Others said it was Pilate who did this. And still others, it was the Romans. They nailed him to the cross and crucified him. The reality is, I guess we all did because of our sins, but I don't think that's the complete answer. The reason he went to the cross is he freely gave his life for us so that we could live with him. He freely gave. The nails didn't hold him to the cross. His love for us did. Think about it. He's Almighty God. You know, he could have called, 12 legions of angels to come down. Well, remember, one angel took care of 185,000 Assyrians in one night. So I think 12 legions would have taken care of everyone. But he didn't, because he knew what had to happen. So our sins would be paid in full, completely. He freely gave his life to us. He's given us life. He had that power to lay down his life, and he had the power to take it up again. Look at verse 19. Therefore, there was a division again among the Jews because of these sayings. And many of them said, he has a demon and is mad. Why do you listen to him? Others said, these are not the words of one who has a demon. Can a demon open the eyes of the blind? Well, we see this division. Humanity divides between accepting or rejecting Jesus, and that's what we're seeing here. Some are saying he was crazy, insane, he was a madman. Others said, well, no madman opens the eyes of the blind. He's got to be from God. Now, one of the problems today is we've deviated so far from the truths of God in the church because, like the Jews back then, we've added to the Word of God and have negated what God has said. Why? I guess we don't like it? It really doesn't change what God has said if you agree with it or not, because we're accountable to what God has said in His Word. And that's important for us to understand. And when you're sharing your faith, understand there are going to be some who say, you're crazy if you believe in that. There'll be others who say, well, they'll come to that saving faith. Don't give up. Now, as we move on, some 2 months have passed here in verse 22. Go from the Feast of Tabernacles to the Feast of Dedication. And you can look back, you can check it out in John 7, verse 2, verse 10, and I think it's verse 37 of John 7, where the Feast of Tabernacles was going on. But now we're here at the Feast of Dedication. And verse 22 says, now it was the Feast of Dedication in Jerusalem, and it was winter, and Jesus walked in the temple in Solomon's porch. Now, this feast was not a feast that the Lord instructed them in the Old Testament to follow, the Feast of Dedication. In fact, all the feasts were either in spring, summer, or fall. This one took place in the winter. What is this about? Well, the Feast of Dedication, or the Feast of Lights, also called Hanukkah, began on December 25th, and it commemorated the rededication of the temple by the Maccabees in 165 BC. You know, the temple, remember, was desecrated by Antiochus Epiphanes several years earlier. And he stole millions in gold and silver from the temple treasury. Any person possessing a copy of the law of God would be put to death. If you circumcised your child, you would be put to death. The temple was turned into a house of prostitution. The altar of burnt offering was turned into an altar unto the Greek god Zeus. Pigs were sacrificed upon the great altar. 80,000 Jews were killed and another 80,000 sold as slaves. And that happened until the Maccabean revolt, and they ended these horrors. Barclay summed it up like this. He said, it was told that when the temple had been purified and the great seven-branch candlestick relit, only one little cruse of unpolluted oil could be found. That cruse was still intact and still sealed with the impress of the ring of the high priest. By all normal measures, there was only oil enough in that cruse to light the lamps for one single day. But by a miracle, it lasted for 8 days until no oil had been prepared according to the correct formula and had been consecrated for its sacred use. That's what they're celebrating here in John chapter 10, verse 22. And it's interesting because it says it was winter. Winter outside? Yes. On the calendar? Yes. In the hearts of these religious people? Yes. Their hearts were cold and hard to the things of God, as we're going to see, as Jesus is going to speak in the area of Solomon's porch on the Temple Mount. Look at verse 24. Then the Jews surrounded him and said to him, how long do you keep us in doubt or in suspense? If you are the Christ, tell us plainly. Now you read that and you think, well, look, that's an honest question. These Jewish religious people wanted to know, are you the one? Are you the Christ? Let us know. What's the problem with that? Well, first of all, the word surrounded in the Greek speaks of being closed in on all sides, kind of like being pinned down. And they speak of knowing the truth, but think about it. For 3 years, he was teaching and showing them who he is. How much more plainly could Jesus speak? I mean, think about that. He healed the sick, opened the eyes of the blind, opened the ears of the deaf, made the lame to walk. What else could he do? His life showed he was the Messiah, the fulfillment of what the Old Testament prophets said. In fact, Clark makes it very clear of what they wanted from Jesus. He wrote this. The Jews asked this question through extreme or deliberately faithless, treacherous, deceitful. They wished to get him to declare himself king of the Jews, that he might accuse him to the Roman governor, and by it they insolently insinuated that all the proofs he had given them of his divine mission were good for nothing. So this is what they're doing. How long are you going to keep us in doubt? If you're the Christ, tell us plainly. What's Jesus going to say? Well, look at verse 25. And then Jesus answered them, I told you, and you do not believe. The works that I do in my Father's name, they bear witness of me. But you do not believe because you are not of my sheep, as I said to you. You know, Jesus is saying, look, you need to examine the things that you saw me do, and you would see that I'm the Messiah. The works I do should answer your question. In fact, Isaiah 35, verses 5 and 6, The eyes of the blind shall be opened, the ears of the deaf shall be unstopped. The lame shall leap like a deer, and the tongue of the dumb sing, for water shall burst forth in the wilderness and streams in the desert. His works are the evidence of who he is. You see, the problem wasn't that Jesus was unclear about who he was and where he came from. The problem was with these religious leaders, and they had hearts of unbelief. And Jesus nails them, and he explains to them the reason they can't see these things. He says, because you are not my sheep. Oh, that is something you don't want to hear, is it? Wow. You think, well, is it that unfair? Well, think about it. They had a choice to make, right? They could have received Jesus. They could have been open to the things that Jesus was saying. But they chose not to. They closed their eyes. They closed their ears. They closed their hearts to the fact that Jesus is the Messiah. And thus Jesus says, you're not my sheep. If that's what you're going to do, you're not. Verse 27 says, my sheep hear my voice, and I know them, and they follow me. And I give them eternal life, and they shall never perish, neither shall anyone snatch them out of my hand. My Father who has given them to me is greater than all, and no one is able to snatch them out of my Father's hand. I and my Father are one. And I know that some struggle with this idea of eternal security, but to me, these are wonderful promises of God to us regarding eternal life. Eternal life, what does it mean? It doesn't end, right? If it's not eternal life until you blow it, is it? I mean, I don't see it there, because we'd all be in trouble. Our good shepherd will not allow anyone to come and take us away from him. Not only that, but the Father has us in his hand, and no one can snatch us out of his hand. So do you really think anyone, even the devil, who's a created being, can come and snatch us away, that we can lose our salvation or eternal life? I don't. If we're in the hands of God, think of it like this. We're in the Father's hand, we're in Jesus' hand. Good luck prying that open. Praise God, right? I'm so thankful for that. No one can snatch us out of their hands. Turn to Romans for a second, chapter 8. Listen to what Paul says. Romans 8, we're going to pick up in verse 31, where Paul said this. What then shall we say to these things? If God is for us, who could be against us? He who did not spare his own son, but delivered him up for us all, how shall he not with him also freely give us all things? Who shall bring a charge against God's elect? It is God who justifies. Who is he who condemns? It is Christ who died and furthermore is also risen, who is even at the right hand of God, who also makes intercession for us. Who shall separate us from the love of Christ? Shall tribulation or distress or persecution or famine or nakedness or peril or sword? As it is written, for your sake we are killed all day long. We are counted as sheep for the slaughter. Yet in all these things we are more than conquerors through him who loved us. For I am persuaded that neither death nor life, nor angels nor principalities, nor powers nor things present, nor things to come, nor height nor depth, nor any other created thing shall be able to separate us from the love of God which is in Christ Jesus our Lord. Guess what? The creator of heaven and earth is on our side. How wonderful that is. Who can fight and win against him? No one. Who can separate us from his love? No one. We're safe and secure in the hands of God. And I love what Paul said in Philippians 1:6, being confident of this very thing, that he who began a good work in you will complete it until the day of Jesus Christ. Who began the good work in you? God did. Who's going to complete that good work in you? God is. What about me? God began it. He's going to complete it. If it was up to me, I'd never make it. What a wonderful verse. He started the work. He's continuing in the work in our lives, and he will complete the work in our lives. He's going to finish it. Let's read verse 30 once again. I and my Father are one. Now, the word that Jesus used here for one, H-E-N in the Greek, doesn't suggest that the Father and the Son are the same identical person. It kind of speaks of one then being one in essence. Spyros Zoroastrides put it this way in his book, The Complete Word Study of the New Testament. H-E-I-S, hes, means one numerically, while hen, H-E-N, means one in essence, as in John 10:30, I and my Father are one, hen. One in essence, although two different personalities. Had it said hes, it would have meant one person. So again, we're not talking about Jesus is the Father and the Father is Jesus, and like the Jesus only kind of people do. They feel that God is just Jesus and that's it. No, there's one God manifested in three distinct persons. How do I explain it? I don't. I believe it by faith. I can try and explain it, but do you think in reality I am going to be able to describe God, who's a triune being in a correct way? I don't think so. Some say, well, there, you know, you look at ice, water, and steam. It's all the same. Yeah, but I think that may give you an idea. It's all water, but I think when we get to heaven, we're going to go, wow, I never would have ever imagined what our triune God is. It's incredible. Well, look at verse 31. And you got to love the Jews here. Then the Jews took up stones again to stone him. Notice it says again. Jesus answered them, many good works I have shown you for my Father. For which of those works do you stone me? And the Jews answered him, saying, for a good work we do not stone you, but for blasphemy, because you, being a man, make yourself a God? Oh, no, it doesn't say that, does it? I was just trying to get your attention. It says God, okay? Remember, Jesus said, I and my Father are one. The Jewish religious leaders knew exactly what Jesus was saying, that he is Almighty God. And what did they do? They picked up stones to stone him. It was blasphemy to do that. And stoning was the right thing to do, if it wasn't true. And I love what Jesus said, because again, he's trying to draw out their faith. Many good works I have shown you for my Father. For which of those works do you stone me? What good works? I mean, healing the lame, opening the eyes of the blind. I did many good works. Why are you stoning me? And you don't have to know Greek here. It's very simple. Because you, being a man, make yourself God. They were stoning Jesus, or trying to, because he was just a man in their minds. They didn't believe the Messiah, when he came, would be God incarnate, God in the flesh. They saw him like a prophet, like Moses, a man. But obviously Jesus was more than a man. We see it over and over here in the Gospel of John. And I laugh at those that say, well, Jesus never claimed to be God. Well, the Jews thought he did. They're pretty clear. They're picking up stones to stone him. You, being a man, make yourself God. Now, I know the Jehovah's Witnesses have a line. They say, well, like sheep led to slaughter, he was silent. I don't know, man. He was pretty loud towards the Jewish religious leaders, wasn't he? He didn't hold back. So if Jesus wasn't God, and they picked up stones to stone him because they thought that's what he said, what do you think Jesus would have done? Guys, no. You misunderstood me. I'm not God. I'm just a man, just like you, a prophet of God. He doesn't say that because he is Almighty God. Verse 34 says this, Jesus answered them, is it not written in your law? I said, you are gods. If he called them gods to whom the word of God came and the scripture cannot be broken, do you say of him whom the Father sanctified and sent into the world, you are blaspheming because I said, I am the Son of God? If I do not do the works of my Father, do not believe me. But if I do, though you do not believe me, believe the works, that you may know and believe that the Father is in me and I in him. Now, as you read that, it's kind of confusing, and I'll try and clear it up. The Mormons kind of pick up on this, and they look at Psalm 82 and use it as a proof text. Look, we could be gods. And the men, yeah, they could be gods. The women, you're just kind of our baby producers. That's it. And we inherit a planet, and we populate the planet. And that's great for the guys. I don't know about for you women. That's pretty horrible. But that's what they say. We could be God. So is that true? No. The scriptures testify to the fact that we are not God. In fact, in that same Psalm, Psalm 82, that Jesus is expounding on here, in verses 6 through 8, it says, I said, you are gods, and all of you are children of the Most High, but you shall die like men, and fall like one of the princes. Arise, O God, judge the earth, for you shall inherit all nations. You shall die as what? Men, not as gods. God doesn't share his glory with anyone. There's only one God, yes, manifested in three distinct persons, God the Father, God the Son, and God the Holy Spirit. Well then, what is Jesus' point here? When it said in the Psalms, you are gods. Well, it says in the law, you are gods. Isn't that interesting? He's quoting out of Psalm 82, but he says, is it not written in your law? Huh, that's got to be important there. What's he talking about? Jesus is going not to the Psalms. He's going back to the law. Exodus 21:22. If men fight and hurt a woman with child so that she gives birth prematurely, yet no harm follows, he shall surely be punished according as the woman's husband imposes on him, and he shall pay as the judges Elohim determine. The word judges in the Hebrew is Elohim, gods. Exodus 22:8. If the thief is not found, then the master of the house shall be brought to the judges, the Elohim, to see whether he has put his hand into his neighbor's goods. Well, what does that mean? Well, first of all, the judges in Israel represented God before the people. They had power over life and death depending on the sentence. They were handing out, you might say, God's punishment to the people for their actions. And they were called gods or Elohim. Not literally God, but acting in his place, representing him before the people. They were human judges. Just like I'm not the good shepherd. There's only one good shepherd. I'm the under shepherd. So what Jesus is doing here, as he's arguing from the lesser, the earthly judges, to the greater, the judge over all the earth, himself. If they call these earthly men gods, how much more it is to call Jesus God? You see, look at the testimony he's left for them. There is no denying who he is, that he is Almighty God. Riley kind of paraphrased this like this. He said, if I do the works of my Father, then, though you may not be convinced by what I say, be convinced by what I do. Though ye resist the evidence of my words, yield to the evidence of my works. In this way, learn to know and believe that I and my Father are indeed one, he in me and I in him, and that in claiming to be his son, I speak no blasphemy. Now, how are these Jewish religious leaders going to respond to this? We don't have to guess. Verse 39, therefore they sought again to seize him, but he escaped out of their hand. They are again, once again, because they consider it blasphemy, they wanted to put Jesus down. And he moved through them once again. It doesn't say how. He escaped out of their hand. How he did that, I'm not going to even guess on. Verse 40, and he went away again beyond the Jordan to the place where John was baptizing at first, and there he stayed. Then many came to him and said, John performed no sign, but all the things that John spoke about this man were true, and many believed in him there. I guess you can say in Jerusalem, things are heating up. It was getting hostile. And he heads to the area now of Perea beyond the Jordan. He's going to remain there until the time of the Passover when he would be the sacrificial lamb for the sins of the world. In fact, one writer in this area of Perea gives us some insight. He tells us of Perea that it was the domain of Herod Antipas, where the rulers in Jerusalem had no authority. Jesus would be safe from the harassment there, at least temporarily. Absolutely. But there was coming a day when he was going to ride through Jerusalem as Messiah the Prince. I find this also interesting. It says that John the Baptist performed no sign. Isn't that? I mean, you think about John the Baptist, this prophet of God, right? He didn't do any miracles. He was baptizing people. What did he do? What was his focus? What was the focus of John's life? Preaching the word. He shared the word of God with the people who were coming to repent and get right with God. And even in the wilderness area, people were being drawn to him. God's word is living and powerful, and it can transform and will transform our lives, just like it did back then. Isaiah 55:11, so shall my word be that goes forth from my mouth. It shall not return to me void, but it shall accomplish what I please, and it shall prosper in the things for which I sent it. I realize many people are drawn to signs and wonders today, but you know what they miss? The Savior. That's sad. If you want to know the Savior, be in his word, and you'll get to know him. Here this chapter now closes. We see the hearts of the Jews, especially the Jewish religious leaders in Jerusalem. Was cold, they were hard, but in the area of Perea, they were a little bit open. Many came to believe. It doesn't matter how intense the persecution is. God works. And we tend to think, we want it easy. You know, we want to be able to evangelize and fill the Colosseum up with 50,000 people that are in their seats, and here I am in the middle speaking to them. They can't get to me because they're so far away, and I have security all around me. So this is a safe place, and I've got all their attention. But I'll tell you what, it's not those stadiums that are filled. It's the one-on-one, one heart at a time. And that's evangelism. Does God do bigger areas? Does he work with larger groups? Yes, he does. But I'll tell you what, it's usually one-on-one. We see that with Jesus. You know, he's going through the crowds. There's people all around him. What do he singles out one person. And for Jesus, yeah, he faced great opposition from the religious leaders in Jerusalem. And their greatest act of opposition was about to begin shortly. And yet people are coming to Jesus. The work went on, despite the opposition of man. And I'll leave you with this. Don't be discouraged, but continue on in the faith. We look at this world, and I'll tell you, it's probably going to get worse. But don't take God off the throne, right? God does amazing things in situations that we think, oh, this is hopeless. What are we going to do? He's God. He could do anything. No, Paul said, therefore, my beloved brethren, be steadfast, immovable, always abounding in the work of the Lord, knowing that your labor, your toil is not in vain in the Lord. I use that verse a lot. To be steadfast, immovable, abounding in the work of the Lord, because we may not see the fruit of our labors, but it doesn't mean our work's in vain. And that's something I hold on to, and something I hope you hold on to. You do the work that God has called you to do, and you see, I guarantee you, when we get into heaven, I think we'll be amazed at the people that are there. Hey, remember, I was the one who was making fun of you, and you know, threw the gospel tract back in your face. Here I am now. What you had to say ate at my heart. and I finally came to saving faith. I think we'll hear that. Don't give up. Be steadfast, immovable, always abounding in the work of the Lord, knowing that your labor in the Lord is not in vain. Let's pray. Father, we thank you for this wonderful chapter, Lord, looking at our true shepherd, the good shepherd, Jesus Christ, and his tremendous love for us, that he laid down his life for us because he loves us that much, that he calls us by name and we hear his voice and we come, and he leads us because he is the true shepherd. He doesn't tell us to go places he's never been. He leads the way and we follow. And we thank you so much for that, Lord. May we keep our eyes upon you and may we take those steps of faith each and every day. We love you and we thank you and we ask these things in Jesus' name. Amen.

0: 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It is the hope of Pastor Joe and the congregation of Calvary Chapel, Manitowoc, that you would grow in the grace and knowledge of our Lord and Savior, Jesus Christ. Until next time, may the Lord nourish you with His sustaining word.
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4: In Colossians chapter 3, Paul tells us that the Christian life is the hidden life. In Christ, we enjoy delights invisible to the world. We're an enigma to our friends. Our whole life is wrapped up in a person impossible for the eye to see. Today, Jesus is backstage, but on the Father's cue, He'll appear front and center. Your friends who laughed at your faith will suddenly realize what they missed. Our job today is to place on outward display the inner life. The hidden life becomes a holy life. We put to death our former habits and we put on Christ. We live out the changes Jesus has made in our hearts. God's love for us is translated into tender mercies toward others. The gentleness of Jesus is reflected in our meekness. His patience motivates me to cut you some slack. Jesus has forgiven me so freely and fully. How can I hold a grudge against you? Let the peace of God rule your heart while the Word of God sets the rules in your life. And since Jesus has forgiven whatever I've done, I want Him to be glorified in whatever I do. What we do is not as important.

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2: It's 71 degrees.

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0: Yes, we all know him, but he's actually much more than just your typical guy next door. He's a highly trained scientist who studies the atmosphere in order to predict the weather. Yes, sir, when he speaks, people listen.
1: It's a gorgeous day with temperatures in the mid-80s, so be sure to enjoy this perfect weather because it'll be like this all weekend long. Well, folks, looks like things have changed a bit. I'll be right back to bring you up to date on this.
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5: It's 71 degrees.

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James chapter 1, verses 2 through 4. My brethren, count it all joy when you fall into various trials, knowing that the testing of your faith produces patience. But let patience have its perfect work, that you may be perfect and complete, lacking nothing. This has been your sustaining word of the day, brought to you by Calvary Chapel of Manitowoc.

Some days come with static. Too many voices. Too much noise. But truth still cuts through. WTSW LP, the sustaining word. The moon doesn't make its own light. It reflects the sun. That's not a flaw. That's the point. We don't have to manufacture hope. We don't have to perform peace. We don't have to glow by sheer determination. We reflect what we receive. So stay close to Christ. Let His mercy shape your words. Let His truth steady your heart. Let His light show up in you. WTSW LP.

In Revelation 21:4, we read, "And God will wipe away every tear from their eyes. 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
6: It's 12:34.
7: It's 70 degrees.
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9: Today's Wisdom for Women is Proverbs 22, verse 29. Do you see a man who excels in his work? He will stand before kings. He will not stand before unknown men. This proverb absolutely contradicts the unbiblical criticism that some are so heavenly minded they are no earthly good. Just the opposite should be true for us as godly women. We should love excellence. When we put our hand to something, we should joyfully do all things as unto the Lord. So, if you're an employee, find joy in working, doing a good job even in the little things. If you have to be there anyway, why not work with honor and diligence? We can apply this principle of excelling in our work to our Christian service. If you're a Sunday school teacher, be the best. Pour your heart into it. Pray for those kids. Ask the Lord to give you His anointing to bring the lesson to life and make your classroom a place where kids' lives are changed. And in your home, will you ask the Lord to teach you to work with excellence? I was in real estate for many years. Often, when I came into a Christian home, I could tell. There was a beauty and comfort in the order. It is evident and beautiful when a woman sees the ministry of her home as important enough to make it a place of blessing. A home, not just a house. The size and cost of the house are never a factor. A little paint on used furniture, some flowers, can make it more appealing than a palace. Proverbs 31, a virtuous woman watches well over her household and does not eat the bread of idleness.

0: Now that's well done. This is Debbie Bryson praying that the practical wisdom of God's Word will make you wise.
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3: This is Ministro Minute for Mike. Today's word is didaskalos. It's one of my favorite New Testament words, translated 58 times in the Greek New Testament. 40 times it's used of Jesus. Strong's Concordance defines it as one who is fitted to teach. Those teachers that draw crowds, it's used of apostles and those in churches who teach, but it's also used of false teachers. This is another word that does not appear in Revelation, and well, it shouldn't, because Scripture promises us in heaven we will know as we are known, 1 Corinthians 13:12. No need for instruction, as I believe we will have the mind of Christ, 1 Corinthians 2:16. I was surprised that it was used of false teachers, thinking that the Greeks would have come up with the word specifically for that. It's a little different than the regular Greek word for instruction, didasko, which can refer to any kind of teaching, like the important lessons mothers teaching their daughters how to cook and fathers teaching their sons not to root for the Bears. This has been Ministerial Minute for Mike. Thank you for listening.
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6: Hi, this is Pastor Joe from Calvary Chapel of Manitowoc. 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
7: We place so much importance on actions that we often ignore the importance of attitude. But God sees beyond our good deeds to our unseen motivation. Today, Pastor Xavier Reese discusses the simple truths about the heart of the matter, while discovering it's a matter of the heart.
8: Paul stated, the person who sows compassionately will be blessed spiritually. Listen to him. And he who sows bountifully will also reap bountifully. The word bountifully is not referring to quantity or amounts. It is describing the purpose behind the giving. It means blessings. The clear teaching is that the motive is not greed behind the giving, but love for the brethren. To bless. The idea being, if a person sows blessings, they will receive blessings in return. In fact, in Acts 20:35, Paul says, and I have shown you in every way by laboring like this, speaking about tent making, that you must support the weak and remember the words of the Lord Jesus that he said, it is more blessed to give than to receive. The Apostle Paul declared the principle of returns, return blessings by God is based on attitude, not what a person gives. Attitude. Listen, good actions with a bad or wrong attitude ruins what is done. Yet bad actions with a right attitude is accepted at times. You ask your son to clean up his room, and he does the best job he's ever done, but his attitude is bad. Are you really happy? No, you're not. But if your son attempts to do the best and he doesn't do the best job, but his attitude is great, you're pleased. That's what counts. Notice Paul stated, each person must decide how much to give. Listen to his words. So let each one give as he purposes in his heart. The giving is indicated by the word purpose, which means to choose beforehand. The indicative present middle voice means the person decides freely. No one should ever force you to give. There should never be any pressure to take from one's resources and bring it forth of one's own will and accord. Notice the settled decision here. It's to be made by the individual, but look at, in their heart. Not grudgingly or of necessity. The word grudgingly means in grief, pain, or out of sorrow. Wow. So God looks at our heart. Listen to his words. For God loves a cheerful giver. The word for introduces the reason God does not want anyone to give grudgingly or of necessity, reluctant, or by compulsion. Because God loves a cheerful, the word is hilarious, giver. If you cannot give hilariously, as I said, don't pollute the offering.
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0: Dear Diary, I'm so scared and confused. I thought I'd be happy, but instead all I feel is regret. I thought it would be so different. I think I've made a big mistake, and the worst part is there's nothing I can do to change it. I can't talk to anyone about this either, especially not my parents. They'd totally kill me. I thought it would draw Kevin and I closer and make our relationship stronger. That didn't happen at all. I just don't understand. I feel so alone. What if I'm pregnant? What am I gonna do? I'm so scared.
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4: Evangel-what? 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Biblical illiteracy is growing across the West. Now, many professing Christians simply don't know what the Bible teaches or even understand basic Christian doctrine. One study found that a quarter of Americans claim to be evangelicals, but the same study found that only half of them strongly agree with core evangelical beliefs. People are claiming the label evangelical without believing the Bible's core teachings. Why? Because we have generations of Christians who don't know their Bibles. 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
4: Boy, this is a thick jungle. 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Let's ask him. Hello there.
5: Pia!
4: We're looking for bones that look something like this picture.
5: Yes, very large bones. Dinosaur.
4: Rawr. Oh, no, mother the bagel.
5: I don't think he understands, Philip, old boy.
4: I think you're right. Here, take a look at this. This is what the dinosaur may have looked like when alive.
6: Oh,
5: what did he say?
6: Ramahuma! Ramahuma!
4: What's this? 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
6: Ramahuma!
4: Very well.
6: Ramahuma!
5: Philip, I believe this is what he was trying to tell us.
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James chapter 1, verses 2 through 4. My brethren, count it all joy when you fall into various trials, knowing that the testing of your faith produces patience. But let patience have its perfect work, that you may be perfect and complete, lacking nothing. 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
1: You know, it's exciting that God gives gifts to each of us, abilities to serve. He gave Aaron and his sons the ability to serve, as well as these people who were going to make these garments. He gave them talent to do this. And I realize there are some people that don't feel, I don't have a gift, I don't know what my gift is. You do have a gift. And if you don't know what it is, start doing things, and you will see where God wants you to be. Paul in 1 Corinthians 12:7 said, but the manifestation of the Spirit is given to each one for the profit of all. This empowering by God is God has given you a gift to be used to bless the body of Christ, to minister to people. And Paul said it's given to each one. What does that mean? Everyone has a gift. Everyone has something that they can use for the Lord. Now, the other problem is that many try to accomplish the things of God in the power of their strength, and it's never going to be accomplished to the degree as a person that has a life surrendered to the Holy Spirit. It's not about a program. And I don't get this anymore, but you know, I used to get so much stuff from Willow Creek and then from Saddleback Rick Warren's church on how to build your church, how to make it grow. You want to add people. I still get some stuff from other organizations. You know, you want to add people to your church. The other big one is you want them to tithe more. I'm like, are you kidding me? Not one of them, not one, ever said, just surrender to the Holy Spirit and let him work. Not by might nor by power, but by my Spirit, says the Lord, right? It's not a program. It's the Lord. So you let him work. Now, as we read on here, we're going to see what these priestly garments looked like. And we're going to pick up in verse 5 here of Exodus 28, where we're told this. They shall take the gold and blue and purple and scarlet thread and fine linen. And they shall make the ephod of gold and blue and purple and scarlet thread and fine linen thread artistically woven. It shall have two shoulder straps joined at its two edges, and so it shall be joined together. And the ingenious, I guess is the way they phrase it, work of woven band of the ephod which is on it shall be of the same workmanship, woven of gold and blue and purple and scarlet thread and fine linen thread. Then you shall take two onyx stones and engrave on them the names of the sons of Israel, six of their names on one stone and the remaining six names on the other stone according to their birth. With the work of an engraver in stone, like the engravings of a signet, you shall engrave the two stones with the names of the sons of Israel. You shall set them in settings of gold, and shall put the two stones on the shoulders of the ephod as memorial stones for the sons of Israel. So Aaron shall bear their names before the Lord on his two shoulders as a memorial. You shall also make settings of gold and shall make two chains of pure gold like braided cords and fasten the braided chains to the settings. So this is a garment for the high priest, the ephod, and it was white linen, beautifully colored. It was like a vest the high priest would wear. The shoulder straps were two onyx stones, had the six names of the tribes of Israel on each stone. And the high priest would slip his head through the opening created by the shoulder straps and the panels, would come down to his ankles, pulled tight to his body by a sash around his waist. And the primary work of the priest was unto the Lord, but, you know, as his representative, he was also to carry the people before the Lord because he worked for them. Too often today we see the position of a pastor that is elevated to a position where the people serve him. The reality is, it's the other way around. And really, the body of Christ works together for the betterment of the body. But the biggest responsibility for a pastor is to bring people before God, lifting them up, helping them to grow, bringing God to the people as they teach the word of God to them, like I have said. Very important. Verse 15, we're told this. You shall make the breastplate of judgment, artistically woven according to the workmanship of the ephod. You shall make it of gold and blue and purple and scarlet thread. and a fine linen thread you shall make it. It shall be doubled into a square, a span shall be its length, and a span shall be its width. And shall put settings of stones in it, four rows of stones. The first row shall be a sardis, a topaz, and an emerald. This shall be the first row. The second row shall be a turquoise, a sapphire, and a diamond. The third row, jacinth, an agate, and an amethyst. And the fourth row, beryl, an onyx, and a jasper. They shall be set in gold settings. And the stone shall have the names of the sons of Israel, 12 according to their names, like the engravings of a signet, each one with its own name. They shall be according to the 12 tribes. You shall make chains for the breastplate at the end, like braided cords of gold. And you shall make two rings of gold for the breastplate, and put the two rings on the two ends of the breastplate. Then you shall put the two braided chains of gold in the two rings which are on the ends of the breastplate. And the other two ends of the two braided chains you shall fasten to the two settings and put them on the shoulder straps of the ephod in the front. You shall make two rings of gold and put them on the two ends of the breastplate on the edge of it, which is on the inner side of the ephod. And two other rings of gold you shall make and put them on the two shoulder straps underneath the ephod towards its front, right at the seam above the intricately woven band of the ephod. They shall bind the breastplate by means of its rings to the rings of the ephod, using a blue cord, so that it is above the intricately woven band of the ephod, and so the breastplate does not come loose from the ephod. So Aaron shall bear the names of the sons of Israel on the breastplate of judgment over his heart when he goes into the holy place as a memorial before the Lord continually. So more garments for the high priest, the breastplate, same colors as the ephod, and it was attached to the ephod with gold chains. Now, on the breastplate were four rows of three gemstones, and again, representing the tribes of Israel. And we're told, so Aaron, in verse 29, shall bear the names of the sons of Israel on the breastplate of judgment over his heart. You think, well, what is that about? I mean, I thought there were two stones on his shoulders with the names of six of the tribes of Israel on each one. But now there's these 12 stones over his heart. Well, I think it's an interesting point that the Lord is making here. The high priest was not only to work for the people, serve them, carry them on his shoulders in a sense, but he has to love them as God loves them, unconditionally. How do I know that? Because he bears these stones over his heart. And it's a picture of caring for them, loving them, taking care of them. So he was not only to have a passion, a heart for God, but he was also to have a heart, a passion for the people as he served the Lord. And keep in mind, when Aaron sinned, when Moses was up on Mount Sinai and Aaron sinned and made the golden calf because the people wanted it, understand that Aaron didn't love the people enough to tell them no. He compromised. He thought just by agreeing with them, that would be a good thing, that they would like him more. Well, it doesn't work like that. And God was very upset with Aaron. If you love people, like I said, you got to speak forth the truth. And people don't always like it. But you know what? As a representative of God, and as an ambassador of Jesus Christ, which we all are ambassadors, we don't have the right to do what we want. Ambassadors for the president that go to other countries have to represent the president. As we go out into the world, we have to represent the Lord. We can't do our own thing. We have to follow him. And the breastplate was a separate piece all by itself, but it was always attached to the ephod by gold rings on the corners of the breastplate. The ephod itself had straps through which the gold braided chains and blue cords passed through that connected these two pieces together. And that's why a lot of times in the scripture, it just says ephod. And it's speaking of many times both the breastplate and the ephod itself, because they're seen as one piece. Now here's a question. Why the breastplate of judgment? Why? I think as we read on, we'll understand that here in Exodus 28. Look at verse 30. And you shall put in the breastplate of judgment the Urim and the Thummim. And they shall be over Aaron's heart when he goes in before the Lord. So Aaron shall bear the judgment of the children of Israel over his heart before the Lord continually. So the Urim and the Thummim. Why is this ephod called the breastplate of judgment? Some three times in this verse and two of the other verses we have read. I think it's because the breastplate held the Urim and the Thummim, or literally it means lights and perfections. Now again, what is this all about? Well, people have all kinds of ideas what these Urim and Thummim were all about, but it was used to discern the will of God. And, you know, they weren't the magic glasses that Joseph Smith found to read the tablets with. You know, that's a sham. But some say it was a white and black stone. And as the high priest reached in and pulled it out, if it was a white stone, that meant, yes, this is good, this is of God. If it was a black stone, then it was not of God. It's kind of like the idea of being blackballed, right? That's a negative thing. So that's very possible. But again, we don't know for sure. Some say they were beautiful diamonds that flashed yes and no to questions brought before God. Again, we can speculate all night on that. All we do know is that it was used for judgment. Does God want us to do this or does he not want us to do it? And the answer was either a yes or a no from God. And in 1 Samuel 28:6, it says, "And when Saul inquired of the Lord did not answer him, either by dreams or by Urim or by the prophets." Yeah. God gave them direction through this. Now, what about today? We don't need stones or anything else to discern the will of God. Well, what do? We have the Holy Spirit along with the Word of God to open up to us what we need to do. And we don't go by feelings, because our feelings could be wrong. We go by the Word of God and what he has to say. And the Holy Spirit will guide us in what we need to do. And the Holy Spirit and the Word of God will not contradict each other. The Holy Spirit will not tell you something to do that is contrary to what God has said in his Word. We have to remember that. Look at verse 31. "You shall make the robe of the ephod all of blue. There shall be an opening for his head in the middle of it. It shall have a woven binding all around its opening, like the opening in a coat of mail, so that it does not tear. And upon its hem you shall make pomegranates of blue and purple and scarlet yarn all around its hem, and bells of gold between them all around. A golden bell and a pomegranate, a golden bell and a pomegranate upon the hem of the robe all around. And it shall be upon Aaron when he ministers, and its sound will be heard when he goes into the holy place before the Lord and when he comes out, that he may not die." So here is the robe, part of the garment for the high priest. It was a blue robe. On the hem were golden bells and pomegranates alternating all around. And pomegranates spoke of fruitfulness, just again, as our service to the Lord should be fruitful. Jesus said that in John 15:16, that he's appointed us that we should go and bear fruit and that our fruit should remain. Yeah. The bells, what was that about? Well, they make a lot of noise, don't they? And so as the priest is inside the Holy of Holies ministering before the Lord, the people outside could hear the bells ringing. They could kind of, oh, he's before the Lord. We hear him. Now, if the bells stopped ringing, that was a bad sign. That means he was struck dead. From what I understand, they had a rope around the high priest's ankle. So in case the bells stopped ringing, no one was going to go into the Holy of Holies to get the high priest, but they would pull him out. So just a little side note there. Look at verse 36. "You shall also make a plate of pure gold and engrave on it, like the engraving of a signet, holiness to the Lord, and shall put it on a blue cord that it may be on the turban. It shall be on the front of the turban. So it shall be on Aaron's forehead that Aaron may bear the iniquity of the holy things which the children of Israel hallow in all their holy gifts, and it shall always be on his forehead that they may be accepted before the Lord." So here's the turban on his head and the gold plate. The gold plate had holiness to the Lord on it. One writer says that the Talmud tells us that 8 yards of material were used. I don't know how much 8 yards of material is. My wife does crocheting, so she probably knows. But man, that had to be heavy, right? 8 yards on your head. I don't know. But what was the thing that always dominated his thinking? Not that this yarn is really heavy. Holiness to the Lord, right? That was the focus. How often do we think about that in our own lives? That before we say something, before we do something, we're thinking, holiness to the Lord. You see, that should be reflected in our lives. That holiness, that kind of living, especially in the days we're living in. It's really easy to go along with everyone so you don't rock the boat. But if you stand up for holiness, you rock the boat. What does the Bible say? That we are persecuted for righteousness' sake, for standing up for the things of God. Verse 39. You shall skillfully weave the tunic of fine linen thread. You shall make the turban of fine linen, and you shall make the sash of woven work. For Aaron's sons you shall make tunics, and shall make sashes for them, and shall make hats for them, for glory and beauty. So you shall put them on Aaron your brother and on his sons with him. You shall anoint them, consecrate them, and sanctify them, that they may minister to me as priests. And you shall make for them linen trousers to cover their nakedness. They shall reach from the waist to the thighs. They shall be on Aaron and on his sons when they come into the tabernacle of meeting, or when they come near the altar to minister in the holy place, that they do not incur iniquity and die. It shall be a statute forever to him and his descendants after him. So these garments were pretty much for the sons of Aaron. We saw the high priestly garments made of fine linen here, not made of wool because they weren't to sweat in their service to the Lord. Not that they didn't work, but it should be done willingly and without compulsion and not sweat over things. Why? Because God's in control. And again, these garments are different than that of the high priest, because only the high priest could enter before the Lord. And like I've said so many times, only on the Day of Atonement, Yom Kippur, that was the only time the high priest could enter the presence of the Lord. And it says in verse 41 here in Exodus 28 that they were to be anointed, consecrated, and sanctified. The anointing was done with the pouring of oil on their heads. And we know that in the scriptures, oil is a picture of what? The Holy Spirit. In other words, the work that they were to do was not going to be accomplished through their own efforts or strength, the flesh, but by the empowering of the Holy Spirit upon their lives. Consecration, again, it's really a translation of two Hebrew words, meaning the filling of the open hand, and it signifies the perfect equipment of the anointed one for the discharge of that ministry. So just giving their lives totally over to be used by God. And sanctification speaks of being clean or separation for those things in the world that defile you. Also, verse 42 says the robes were to cover their nakedness. Kind of a weird thing that you have to put in there, right? What is that about? A lot of the pagan priests would perform their rituals naked, and God wanted them to be separate. We don't want you to practice like that. Praise God, we don't have to do that today, right? And you guys are all saying amen. But yeah, God was separating them from these pagan practices that were out there. Now, as we get into chapter 29, we're going to look at the consecration of the priest as they're going to begin their ministry. Look at verse 1 here in Exodus 29. And this is what you shall do to them to hallow them for ministering to me as priest. Take one young bull and two rams without blemish, and unleavened bread, unleavened cakes mixed with oil, and unleavened wafers anointed with oil. You shall make them of wheat flour. You shall put them in one basket and bring them in the basket with the bull and the two rams. And Aaron and his sons you shall bring to the door of the tabernacle of meeting, and you shall wash them with water. In Leviticus chapter 8, we see the ceremony of the consecration of Aaron and his sons actually take place. Here is what they're supposed to do. We'll see the actual event happen in Leviticus chapter 8. And consecration couldn't happen without the shedding of blood, especially in our lives. It was back then, these animals were sacrificed, but for us, the Lord was sacrificed so we could have fellowship with God. And the fellowship is seen with the unleavened bread and cakes that they were partaking of. Also, washing at the door of the tabernacle, and as we'll see as we get into Leviticus, all could see them. Now, that's a humbling experience. They were washed from head to toe to be cleansed. But again, one-time washing, and from then on, you know what they needed to wash? Their hands and their feet before they ministered to the Lord. Does that sound familiar? Because that's exactly what Jesus said in the New Testament when they shared in the Passover meal, that we need to be washed initially, right, by the blood of Christ. And Jesus was washing the feet of the disciples, and Peter said, no, Lord, don't wash any of me, right? And Jesus said, if I don't wash you, you don't have any part of me. And Peter said, well, do it all, top to bottom. And the Lord said, no, you've already been washed. You just need this little cleansing here. And that's what we need in our lives. If we've been washed in the blood, we daily need to be washed in the Word to get the worldly debris off of our lives, the things that the world wants to throw on us. In fact, in Revelation 1:5, the Lord tells us what he's done from us, that he is the faithful witness, the firstborn from the dead, and the ruler over the kings of the earth, to him who loved us and washed us from our sins in his own blood. Wow. So now we don't, again, need that total cleansing. We just need that daily cleansing. That's sanctifying, you might say, by the washing of the water of the word, Paul said in Ephesians 5:26. And David in Psalm 119, verses 9 through 11, said, how can a young man cleanse his way? By taking heed according to your word. With my whole heart I have sought you. Oh, let me not wander from your commandments. Your word I have hidden in my heart that I might not sin against you. So to serve the Lord, obviously you need to be saved, but then you need that daily cleansing of his word and his spirit. Well, look at verse 5 here in Exodus 29. Then you shall take the garments, put the tunic on Aaron and the robe of the ephod and the breastplate, and gird him with the intricately woven band of the ephod. You shall put the turban on his head and put the holy crown on the turban. And you shall take the anointing oil, pour it on his head and anoint him. Then you shall bring his sons and put tunics on them. And you shall gird them with sashes, Aaron and his sons, and put the hats on them. The priesthood shall be theirs for a perpetual statute. So you shall consecrate Aaron and his sons. Notice the cleansing and then being clothed. Not in their own clothes, but clothes that were given to Aaron and his sons by God. And after they were dressed, they were anointed with oil. Again, a picture of the Holy Spirit in their lives. What are we clothed in? The righteousness of Christ, right? Imputed into our lives, poured out into our lives by faith in him. And we have the Holy Spirit not only in us, but upon us, empowering us for service. Spurgeon, dealing with these garments, put it like this. Note that these garments were provided for them. They were at no expense in buying them, nor labor in weaving them, nor skill in making them. They had simply to put them on. And you, dear child of God, are to put on the garments which Jesus Christ has provided for you at his own cost and freely bestows upon you out of boundless love. Yeah, and that's what our Lord has done for us. Verse 10. You shall also have the bull brought before the tabernacle of meeting, and Aaron and his son shall put their hands on the head of the bull. Then you shall kill the bull before the Lord by the door of the tabernacle of meeting. You shall take some of the blood of the bull and put it on the horns of the altar with your finger, and pour all the blood beside the base of the altar. And you shall take all the fat that covers the entrails, the fatty lobe attached to the liver, and the two kidneys, and the fat that is on them, and burn them on the altar. But the flesh of the bull with his skin and its offal you shall burn with fire outside the camp. It is a sin offering. So here the sin offering of the bull, again, without the shedding of blood, could be no remission of sins. And that's what we see here. Aaron and his sons put their hands on the head of the bull, transferring their guilt, their sin to him, and the animal was sacrificed. And the blood of the animal was placed on the altar, and the animal was burnt on the altar. And the best part went to the Lord, the rest taken outside the camp and destroyed.

0: 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It is the hope of Pastor Joe and the congregation of Calvary Chapel, Manitowoc, that you would grow in the grace and knowledge of our Lord and Savior, Jesus Christ. Until next time, may the Lord nourish you with His sustaining word.
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2: It's 228.
3: It's 73 degrees.
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solution to your problem is not something, but someone, and that someone is the person of Jesus Christ. Before we dig into this chapter, let me share this with you. It's a story to kind of help put things into perspective. We're told Dr. Kenneth Meyer tells about flying into Chicago's O'Hare Airport on a certain occasion. As the big plane passed over the expressway, Meyer noticed a colossal traffic jam. He also saw that many people were getting out of their cars. Some were standing on their bumpers, straining to see what was going on. As Dr. Meyer glanced northward, he saw what they could not possibly see, the telltale flash of red lights. Meyer knew the problem would be taken care of quickly, so after the plane landed at O'Hare and he proceeded towards his car, he had completely a different perspective from the average traveler on the expressway. He knew he would soon be home. Perspective makes all the difference. We are earthbound creatures, but if we could somehow look down upon the traffic jams in our lives, we would react much differently. Our perspective makes all the difference. Do we see our problems from above or from ground level? In the story of Lazarus' death and resurrection in John 11, both perspectives are evident. We see the ground level perspective in Mary and Martha, and the divine perspective in our Lord. This passage is good medicine for our hearts because Lazarus' death is symbolic of the boundaries we encounter in life, the difficulties that come to all of us, whether the death of a loved one, the loss of our position, or the erring of a child. Lazarus' death symbolizes all of these things. Our Lord's approach also shows us how our Heavenly Father deals with us in the midst of the problems we face. This story teaches us about perspective. And so, you know, I think there are some valuable lessons that the Lord has for us in this chapter. So we're going to dig right in, look at John chapter 11, starting in verse 1, and let's see what the Lord has for us this evening as we study His Word. Now, a certain man was sick, Lazarus of Bethany, the town of Mary and her sister Martha. It was that Mary who anointed the Lord with fragrant oil and wiped His feet with her hair, whose brother Lazarus was sick. Therefore, the sisters sent to Him, saying, "Lord, behold, he whom you love is sick." Now, Bethany was located on the east side of the Mount of Olives, about 2 miles from Jerusalem, and this is where the friends of Jesus lived, Mary, Martha, and Lazarus. Because of this relationship, Mary and Martha sent news to Jesus that his friend Lazarus is sick, and they wanted him to come and help heal their brother. It is interesting, they didn't really ask Jesus to do that. They didn't really ask Jesus, "Come and heal Lazarus, he's really sick." They just told Jesus, "This is what's going on. This is a need we have. Our brother Lazarus is sick." You know, I think sometimes in our prayers we have good intentions, but we kind of lay out the details. "Okay, Lord, now if you do this, this, and this, that would be really good." What we need to do is be able to say, "Lord, this is heavy on my heart. This person is sick. This person lost their job. This is going on in this marriage situation," and so on. And Lord, I pray that you intervene to your will, not my will. You know what is best for this situation. I don't. And that's a hard one because we have to let go and let God. I have to admit, there are times I feel, man, if this would happen, Lord, then everything would just fall in line. God's like, "Wow, that is a great idea, Joe. Didn't think about that one." No, he doesn't do that, does he? And usually he doesn't go with my ideas anyway because he has better ones. We give him what's on our hearts, our requests, and then leave it at his feet for him to deal with. This will do what's best. Now, at this point, Jesus was about a day's journey away from Bethany. He was in Bethabara, some 20 or so miles away in the area of Perea. And Mary and Martha, and speaking of Jesus and his relationship with their brother Lazarus, said, "Lord, behold, him whom you love is sick." Now, it's interesting because the Greek word that they use for love here is phileo. And it's a brotherly type of love. "Oh, you love him like a brother, Jesus. You know, the one who loves you, you love him." It's a brotherly love. That's how they saw this relationship, but it's not how God sees it, and we'll see that in a few minutes. Also, one last point before we move on. John tells us that this is the Mary who anointed Jesus with fragrant oil and wiped his feet with her hair. Wow, you know, if John wrote this maybe in 90 AD, it could be a little bit earlier, but maybe 90 AD, 60 years earlier, this event took place and John remembers it and what this woman did. Her love for the Lord was remembered. Wow. Look at verse 4. When Jesus heard that, he said, "This sickness is not unto death, but for the glory of God, that the Son of God may be glorified through it." Now Jesus loved Martha and her sister and Lazarus. So when he heard that he was sick, he stayed 2 more days in the place where he was. Now notice that Jesus says that this sickness is not unto death. And yet Lazarus at this

point, he's already dead. You know, no one else knew it. The people who came to tell Jesus that Lazarus was sick didn't know, because he died when they were on the way, what Jesus did. Like, well, why did he say that? Because through raising Lazarus from the dead, God's going to be glorified, both the Father and the Son. You know, I think sometimes in our lives we see things that seem dead, they seem lifeless, and we wonder, God, what are you doing? God has a plan, he has a purpose, he has perfect timing. And when he does work, guess what? We don't get the glory, he does. And that's important. And I don't care what you're going through. Remember the words in Jeremiah 29:11. For I know the thoughts that I think toward you, says the Lord. Thoughts of peace and not of evil, to give you a future and a hope. God is working in our lives. He's not giving up on us. And I think we need to understand that. Now, again, Lazarus here is already dead. You know, it's one day's journey from Bethany to Bethabara. Jesus is going to remain there two more days. And that's kind of interesting. Hey, Lazarus is sick. I think I'll stay here two more days. Doesn't that sound kind of strange? What are you talking about? Let's get going. No, let's stay two more days before we move on. And so it's one day journey from Bethany to Bethabara. Jesus is going to remain 2 days before he begins his journey to Bethany. It'll take him another day to get there. And by the time Jesus reaches Bethany, Lazarus has been dead for 4 days already. Now you think, well, that's kind of, why 4 days? Why not 3 days or 2 days or 6 days, 8 days? Why 4 days? Well, Dodds tells us this. Lightfoot quotes a remarkable tradition of Ben Kafara. Grief reaches its height on the third day. For 3 days, the spirit hovers about the tomb, if perchance it may return to the body. But when it sees the fashion of the countenance changed, it retires and abandons the body. Now, this was a superstition, okay? This was not something that is scriptural. It's something they believe. For 3 days, the spirit hovered over the body. Fourth day, this guy's gone. I'm leaving too. That's it. There's no more hope. So the fourth day, the body's been corrupted. You have no more hope. And that's what they believe. And I don't think they were right on it, but that's what they believe. Now, verse 5 says, now Jesus loved Martha and her sister and Lazarus. And he doesn't use phileo. He uses agape. Agapeo. Unconditional love. I love you guys no matter what. Yeah, I want that kind of love, don't you? I mean, brotherly love is great, but, you know, things change. Agape love doesn't change. It's unconditional. And I think, you know, we see our weaknesses and think that God's love is conditional towards us. God's love is a brotherly type of love. If I don't do this, then God's not going to love me anymore. Well, let me ask you, how much did he love you when you were a sinner? He loved you so much that he went to the cross of Calvary to die for your sins. While we were yet sinners, Christ died for us. Wow, that is tremendous love. That's unbelievable. So there's really nothing we can do to make God love us more, and there's nothing we can do to make God love us less. His love is unchanging. Look at verse 7. Then after this, he said to the disciples, let us go to Judea again. The disciples said to him, Rabbi, lately the Jews sought to stone you, and are you going to go there? Are you going there again? And Jesus answered, are there not 12 hours in the day? And if anyone walks in the day, he does not stumble, because he sees the light of this world. But if one walks in the night, he stumbles, because the light is not in him. So again, Jesus spends two more days there, and he tells his men, okay, now it's time to go to Judea. Jesus is not in a hurry. He's in control of the situation. And yet, when we look at that situation from a human perspective, too late. What took you so long, Lord? We needed you when he was sick. He's dead now. Now he's going to be dead 4 days by the time you get here. There's no more hope. You know, it's never too late for God. Never. We need to learn to be able to wait upon the Lord and rest in him instead of bearing the burden ourselves. You know, worry doesn't help the situation, but it moves us away from resting in him. Isaiah 40:31 says, but those who wait on the Lord shall renew their strength. They shall mount up wings like eagles. They shall run and not be weary. They shall walk and not faint. I think worry drains us of our strength. Waiting upon God, trusting in him, it refreshes us. Okay, Lord, this is yours. This is your problem. I can't do anything about it. I'm leaving it in your hands, Lord. And then we walk away and we wait upon him and see what he shows us, what he's going to do. Now, Jesus goes to his men, okay, guys, let's go, boys. It's time to go to Judea. And they're like, are you kidding me? Really? They want to kill you there. They tried to do it before, and they're going to try again. What are you talking about? Let's go back there. And really, we saw that in the last chapter. The religious leaders, the Jewish religious leaders, wanted to stone Jesus to death because he claimed to be God. And they refused to accept the fact that he is. And now he wants to go back where they wanted to kill him.
And the disciples are worried. Now, here's the thing we need to remember. You can be in the most dangerous part of the world and in the will of God, and it's going to be the safest place for you to be. You can be in a rubber room outside of the will of God, and it's probably the most dangerous place for you to be. That's just the reality. As you walk in the will of God, you don't have to worry about dying before the appointed time that God has for you. God's not going to go, "Oh no, I forgot about Joe. What happened? He got hit by a bus. Oh no." He's in total control. And Jesus is not worried. He knows the time the Father has allotted for him. He knows the day he's to ride through Jerusalem as Messiah the Prince. The exact day. He knows the cross is before him. And he will finish the work. Well, look at verse 11 of John chapter 11. "These things he said after that he said to them, 'Our friend Lazarus sleeps, but I go that I may wake him up.' And the disciples said, 'Lord, if he sleeps, he will get well.' However, Jesus spoke of his death, but they thought that he was speaking about taking rest in sleep. Then Jesus said to them plainly, 'Lazarus is dead, and I am glad for your sake that I was not there, that you may believe. Nevertheless, let us go to him.'" Jesus says to his men, "Look, Lazarus is asleep, and then he's going to wake him up." Well, what's that about? Well, the idea here is when a sinner dies in his sins, he's separated from God for eternity. He dies in his sin. A person who is a believer, saved, doesn't die but goes to sleep. That's what the way the Bible puts it. And we're not talking about soul sleep here. Jesus is speaking of the body, in a sense, goes back to the dust of the earth. Our spirit and soul goes to be with the Lord until we get our new bodies at the time of the rapture. This body is a temporary dwelling place for our spirit and soul to dwell in. And as soon as this body ceases to function, as soon as those brain waves are flatlined, no more brain activity, your spirit and soul go to be with the Lord if you're a believer. You know, Paul in 2 Corinthians chapter 5, verses 6 through 8 put it like this. "So we are always confident, knowing that while we are at home in the body, we are absent from the Lord. For we walk by faith, not by sight. We are confident, yes, well pleased, rather to be absent from the body and to be present with the Lord." And there's the whole point. As soon as this body goes back to the dust of the earth, we go to be with the Lord. Philippians chapter 1, verses 21 through 24, Paul said, "For to me to live is Christ and to die is gain. But if I live on in the flesh, this will mean fruit from my labor. Yet what I shall choose, I cannot tell. For I'm hard pressed between the two, having a desire to depart and be with Christ, which is far better. Nevertheless, to remain in the flesh is more needful for you." You see, we don't really die. We move from this tent to an earthly mansion, a new body that'll never get sick or die. We will be with the Lord for eternity. And that's, I think, what Jesus is speaking of here. He knew Lazarus is dead, but by the time Jesus makes it to Bethany, he's going to be dead 4 days. And as you read verse 15 here in John 11, don't come to the conclusion that Jesus is glad that Lazarus is dead. But that by seeing him raise Lazarus from the dead, guess what? Their faith is going to grow. Absolutely. And I think we see that in our own lives as we see the hand of God move upon our lives. Our faith grows, right? Well, you see something happen that is just beyond any earthly explanation. "Oh my gosh, I can't believe it. Oh Lord, you are amazing." Well, he's always amazing. I mean, it's amazing I get up every morning and take a breath and, you know, move. That's amazing. But look at how the things he does in our lives. And I think sometimes we focus on so much of the negative things that we miss what God is really doing. I see that in our society today. I mean, I don't care if it's a news show, a sports show. It really doesn't matter. It's all bad news, right? I mean, that's just what's selling right now. You got to be negative. You got to blast this person and blast that person. Hey, I want to praise God for what he's doing. Yeah, if we sat down and I said, "Okay, tell me everything bad that's going on in your life," and we'll go one by one through everyone, we'd all be depressed by the time we got out of here. But guess what? What is God doing in your life? What is he doing right now? He's got to be doing something. Focus on that. Praise him for what he's doing. Look at verse 16. "Then Thomas, who is called Didymus, said to his fellow disciples, 'Let us also go that we may die with him.'" Now, Thomas or Didymus are both his names. The Jews in those days kind of had two names. One was a Hebrew name by which a man was known in his own kind of circle. The other a Greek name by which he was known in a wider circle. Thomas being the Hebrew, Didymus the Greek for a twin. And Thomas makes an interesting remark here. You know, he says, "Let us also go that we may die with him." What is he talking about? Well, is he willing to die for the Lord? Was he a true disciple?
Yeah, I think he was a disciple, but I don't think he was willing to die for the Lord at this point. I mean, when Jesus is arrested in the Garden of Gethsemane, what happens? They all flee, right? So I don't think he's really ready to die for the Lord here. Maybe he was a fatalist. Well, if he goes and they kill him, we might as well go and they'll kill us also. You know what that's called? Medically speaking, it's the Eeyore syndrome. It is, believe me. Okay, it's not really a medical one. But it's from Winnie the Pooh. You know Eeyore, the doom and gloom donkey who said things like, it's not much of a tail, but I'm sort of attached to it. You know, the poor guy, you know, you just want to go and give him a big hug. Come on, buddy, it's better than that, right? It's not all gloom and doom. I kind of like being like Tigger the Tiger, you know, just bouncing around happy, man. I don't know. I'd rather be that than Eeyore. And here's the thing. If you've come to know Jesus as your Lord and Savior, if he's living inside of you, man, you should be filled with tremendous joy. It should just ooze from your life. When people look at you, they should go, man, you are weird. What is that? You're just smiling all the time. Yeah, Jesus is so good, man. He's so good. That's how people should see us. Not people of a discouragement, but encouragement. Not faithless people, but faithful people. And yeah, situations can be very bad in our lives. Make no mistake about it. But our hope is in the Lord. Our joy is in the Lord. Our faith is in the Lord. Are we willing to walk by faith? That's the big question. Look at verse 17. So when Jesus came, he found that he had already been in the tomb 4 days. Now Bethany was near Jerusalem, about 2 miles away, and many of the Jews had joined the women around Martha and Mary to comfort them concerning their brother. Then Martha, as soon as she heard that Jesus was coming, went and met him, but Mary was sitting in the house. Then Martha said to Jesus, Lord, if you had been here, my brother would not have died. But even now I know that whatever you ask of God, God will give you. Again, 4 days now, Lazarus is in the tomb. I think Jesus waited those 4 days because of this Jewish superstition. Because now there's no more hope anymore. And now he can work. I like that. And in verse 19, it says, many of the Jews had joined the women around Martha and Mary to comfort them concerning their brother. For the Jewish people, when a person died, they buried him immediately. It's not a couple days later. They still do that in Israel today. And the mourning began immediately. The first 3 days were the most intense mourning. Many times they would hire professional mourners. I had a friend that back in Illinois, he went to Italy. And one of his family members there had died. And he didn't know him real well, but he, you know, was there for the funeral. And man, all these people are wailing and it's just packed out. And he's like, who are all these people? He goes, oh, those are just the professional mourners we hired. I don't know. To me, that's kind of fake, but all right, you know. The rest of the week, the mourning was less intense, and friends would come by. They'd offer their condolences. And the fourth day was really the first day Jesus could have really come to kind of, you know, be with them. When I was in grade school, I had a Jewish teacher whose parent died, and we went to her home. It was a few days after her father had died, and gave them a basket of fruit, and they were with family and friends. And, you know, this is kind of what they were doing at the time of Jesus. They kind of just gathered around to help each other through this very difficult time. And in verse 20, we're told that Martha's made aware that Jesus is nearby. And she breaks protocol, leaving her home and finds Jesus. And Mary just was still contemplating all that had happened. And then Martha's disappointment in the late arrival of Jesus. Maybe even a little rebuke. Lord, if you had been here, my brother would have not died. I don't know. Do we ever feel that way in situations that we face? I think sometimes we do. It may not be the death of a loved one, but death to any situation we're in. It just doesn't work out like we thought. And we say, Lord, were you? If you'd only been here, this would have never happened. And we end up blaming God, but God is not at fault. And you don't know what he's going to do in the situation you find yourself in. Martha's going to find out, just as we do many times, that God's at work. And for Martha, her faith was in the future, but not for the present. There was the problem. And we'll see that as we read on. But you know what? Here's the thing. The promises of God are not for some future time. Promises of God are for us today. Never forget that. And Martha, I don't think she's given up completely on Jesus. I don't think she's very confident that he could raise her brother from the dead. Because in verse 39, when Jesus tells them to roll the stone away from the door of the tomb, Martha says, Lord, by this time there's a stench. He stinks, man. He's rotting away. It's going to be bad. You don't want to open that tomb.
there's not a lot of faith there if you think that there's going to be a bad smell coming out of there. Because as we're going to see, it's not a bad smell. There's going to be a guy wrapped in burial clothes trying to get out because he's alive. And Martha closes with these words, and again, not too hopeful. But she says, but even now, I know that whatever you ask of God, God will give you. It sounds good, but she really didn't believe. You know, it's kind of one of those just nice sayings, but she really didn't believe it in her heart. Verse 23 says, Jesus said to her, your brother will rise again. Martha said to him, I know that he will rise again in the resurrection at the last day. And Jesus said to her, I am the resurrection and the life. He who believes in me, though he may die, he shall live. And whoever lives and believes in me shall never die. Do you believe this? She said to him, yes, Lord, I believe that you are the Christ, the Son of God, who is to come into the world. This is an interesting interaction between Jesus and Martha. Jesus says that tells her that her brother is going to rise again. And her response is a theological one. I know he's going to rise again in the resurrection at the last day. Is that true? Yeah. But that's not what Jesus is speaking of. He's not speaking theologically here about some future event. He's saying Lazarus is going to rise again now. And Spurgeon put it like this regarding what Martha said. He wrote, it is clear that she derived very little consolation from the fact of a distant and general resurrection. She needed resurrection and life to come nearer home and to become more a present fact to her. And again, I wonder how often we do that. The Lord speaks to our heart about something as you read his word and you can't believe it's true, that it's for today, that Jesus is speaking to you. Well, you know, just as he was speaking to Martha, he speaks to us. We need to be open to the things he's showing us. And in all of Martha's doubting, notice what Jesus tells her. He says, I am the resurrection and the life. And he who believes in me, though he may die, he shall live. And whoever lives and believes in me shall never die. In the Gospel of John, this is the fifth great I am statement made by Jesus. It's the ego am I. The first one was in John 6:35, I'm the bread of life. He's the spiritual food that we need. We must consume his teaching and his lifestyle if we're truly his disciples. I'm the light of the world, John 8:12, the second one. Yeah, he's the only true light. We don't have to walk in darkness anymore. The third I am statement in John 10:7, I'm the door. He's the entrance to the Father, the only entrance. The fourth great I am statement, I'm the good shepherd in John 10:11 and verse 14. He's the good shepherd. He leads us. He protects his flock. I'm the resurrection and the life, the fifth one, John 11:25. He's promising us that he's the gateway to an everlasting life and fellowship with God in heaven. The sixth I am statement, Jesus said in John 14:6, I'm the way, the truth, and the life. No one comes to the Father except through me. He makes it very plain, very simple. And the seventh one, in John 15:1, I am the true vine. In other words, we need to be connected to him. As we bear fruit, it's all related to our connection with Jesus. And here again in John 10:25, I'm the resurrection and the life. Every single person on this planet faces death. Everyone. No one escapes that. The death rate is 100%. You will die. There's no escaping it unless the rapture happens. That's the only escape. And people fear death. I don't really fear death. I fear the death process. Sometimes that hurts, but I don't fear death because I know to be absent from this body, I'm going to be with the Lord. And so what people do, they want to keep on living and they'll do anything and everything possible to continue living. And what happens in the end? They die. You know, are we prepared to meet our Maker? Have we asked Jesus to be Lord and Savior of our lives, repented of our sins? Woody Allen once said, I don't want to achieve immortality through my work. I want to achieve it through not dying. Yeah. But here's the thing, and this is the wonderful thing that God has shown us, that as believers, we don't die, we move. Our spirit and soul is who we are. This is a tent, a temporary dwelling place, but we'll get new bodies one day. And here's the biggest challenge of all that Jesus gives to Martha. Do you believe this? Do you believe what I have said? I'm not asking you to debate it, to argue it, to rationalize it in your head. Do you believe what I have said?

That's all the time we have for today's teaching. If you would like a personal copy of this message, mention today's date when you contact us. Our mailing address is Calvary Chapel, Manitowoc, Post Office Box 224, Manitowoc, Wisconsin, 54221-0224. Our telephone number is area code 920-682-6163. Or visit us on the web at www.thesustainingword.com, where you can listen to past studies and review the study notes. It is the hope of Pastor Joel and the congregation of Calvary Chapel, Manitowoc, that you would grow in the grace and knowledge of our Lord and Savior, Jesus Christ. Until next time, may the Lord nourish you with His sustaining word.

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1: There, let's see what we have here. 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
1: Basketball, eh? 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
1: This is Chapter by Chapter and Sandy Adams with a summary of today's chapter.
2: In Colossians chapter 4, Paul instructs us to be both persistent and passionate in prayer. He does not command us to pray, that's assumed. He wants us to fan the flame and keep fueling the fire. Paul is an opportunist. He tells the Colossians that while they're praying, please pray for him. Pray for open doors, clear communication, and appropriate answers. Little time is left for the lost. In fact, the clock is winding down for us. Make every minute count for Christ. The remainder of the chapter could be entitled, Paul and His Pals. Paul wore many hats, apostle, missionary, pastor, etc. But above all else, Paul was a friend. He was a great soul winner because he was a great friend maker. People counted to Paul, and as a result, Paul counted to people. Notice Paul greets the brethren by name. In a world where names are replaced with numbers, where neighbors don't even take the time to get to know the person living next door, we need to have a place where our presence and participation really count. Pastors preach the word, and musicians lead the worship. But you minister mightily when you make a weary soul feel warm and welcome. The early church met in homes. Today we meet in buildings. Both facilities have their drawbacks. Just remember, it's not the facility that makes the church, but our friendliness.
1: 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That's sandyadams.org.
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2: Probably the greatest deception blinding humanity is the sin of self-righteousness. 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This deception is there because they think they already have peace with God, that He's their friend and they're His delight. What we must do with the help of God is place them on the stand of God's courtroom. They must see they're guilty criminals in His sight, deeply in debt to His law and desperately in need of His mercy.
3: This is why God's law is not only perfect, holy, just, and good, but it's also wonderful. It shows the sinner that God isn't their friend, but their enemy, because they have greatly offended Him. Yet there is mercy for those who will call upon the name of Jesus. Time is short. The door of mercy will soon close.
2: And there goes another minute, gone forever. 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

My soul yearns, even faints, for the courts of the Lord. My heart and my flesh cry out for the living God. Even the sparrow has found a home, and the swallow a nest for herself, where she may have her young, a place near your altar. Lord Almighty, my King and my God, blessed are those who dwell in your house. They are ever praising you. Hear my prayer, Lord God Almighty. Listen to me, God of Jacob. Look on our shield, O God. Look with favor on your anointed one. Better is one day in your courts than a thousand elsewhere. I would rather be a doorkeeper in the house of my God than dwell in the tents of the wicked. For the Lord God is a sun and shield. The Lord bestows favor and honor. No good things does he withhold from those whose walk is blameless. Lord Almighty, blessed is the one who trusts in you. My soul yearns for you in the night, and in the morning my spirit longs for you.

0: place so much importance on actions that we often ignore the importance of attitude. But God sees beyond our good deeds to our unseen motivation. Today, Pastor Xavier Reese discusses the simple truths about the heart of the matter, while discovering it's a matter of the heart.
1: Paul stated, the person who sows compassionately will be blessed spiritually. Listen to him. And he who sows bountifully will also reap bountifully. The word bountifully is not referring to quantity or amounts. It is describing the purpose behind the giving. It means blessings. The clear teaching is that the motive is not greed behind the giving, but love for the brethren. The bless. The idea being, if a person sows blessings, they will receive blessings in return. In fact, in Acts 20:35, Paul says, and I have shown you in every way by laboring like this, speaking about tent making, that you must support the weak and remember the words of the Lord Jesus that he said, it is more blessed to give than to receive. The Apostle Paul declared the principle of return blessings by God is based on attitude, not what a person gives. Attitude. Listen, good actions with a bad or wrong attitude ruins what is done. Yet bad actions with a right attitude is accepted at times. You ask your son to clean up his room, and he does the best job he's ever done, but his attitude is bad. Are you really happy? No, you're not. But if your son attempts to do the best and he doesn't do the best job, but his attitude is great, you're pleased. That's what counts. Notice Paul stated, each person must decide how much to give. Listen to his words. So let each one give as he purposes in his heart. The giving is indicated by the word purpose, which means to choose beforehand. The indicative present middle voice means the person decides freely. No one should ever force you to give. There should never be any pressure to take from one's resources and bring it forth of one's own will and accord. Notice the settled decision here is to be made by the individual, but look at in their heart. Not grudgingly or of necessity. The word grudgingly means in grief, pain, or out of sorrow. Wow. So God looks at our heart. Listen to his words. For God loves a cheerful giver. The word for introduces the reason God does not want anyone to give grudgingly or of necessity, reluctant, or by compulsion. Because God loves a cheerful, the word is hilarious, giver. If you cannot give hilariously, as I said, don't pollute the offering.
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4: It's 73 degrees.
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James chapter 1, verses 2 through 4. My brethren, count it all joy when you fall into various trials, knowing that the testing of your faith produces patience. But let patience have its perfect work, that you may be perfect and complete, lacking nothing. This has been your sustaining word of the day, brought to you by Calvary Chapel of Manitowoc.

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1: You know, it's exciting that God gives gifts to each of us, abilities to serve. He gave Aaron and his sons the ability to serve, as well as these people who were going to make these garments. He gave them talent to do this. And I realize there are some people that don't feel, I don't have a gift, I don't know what my gift is. You do have a gift. And if you don't know what it is, start doing things, and you will see where God wants you to be. Paul in 1 Corinthians 12:7 said, but the manifestation of the Spirit is given to each one for the profit of all. This empowering by God is God has given you a gift to be used to bless the body of Christ, to minister to people. And Paul said it's given to each one. What does that mean? Everyone has a gift. Everyone has something that they can use for the Lord. Now, the other problem is that many try to accomplish the things of God in the power of their strength, and it's never going to be accomplished to the degree as a person that has a life surrendered to the Holy Spirit. It's not about a program, and I don't get this anymore, but you know, I used to get so much stuff from Willow Creek and then from Saddleback Rick Warren's church on how to build your church, how to make it grow. You want to add people. I still get some stuff from other organizations. You know, you want to add people to your church. The other big one is you want them to tithe more. I'm like, are you kidding me? Not one of them, not one, ever said to surrender to the Holy Spirit and let him work. Not by might nor by power, but by my Spirit, says the Lord, right? It's not a program. It's the Lord. So you let him work. Now, as we read on here, we're going to see what these priestly garments looked like. And we're going to pick up in verse 5 here of Exodus 28, where we're told this. They shall take the gold and blue and purple and scarlet thread and fine linen, and they shall make the ephod of gold and blue and purple and scarlet thread and fine linen thread artistically woven. It shall have two shoulder straps joined at its two edges, and so it shall be joined together. And the ingenious, I guess is the way they phrase it, work of woven band of the ephod which is on it shall be of the same workmanship, woven of gold and blue and purple and scarlet thread and fine linen thread. Then you shall take two onyx stones and engrave on them the names of the sons of Israel, six of their names on one stone and the remaining six names on the other stone according to their birth. With the work of an engraver in stone, like the engravings of a signet, you shall engrave the two stones with the names of the sons of Israel. You shall set them in settings of gold, and shall put the two stones on the shoulders of the ephod as memorial stones for the sons of Israel. So Aaron shall bear their names before the Lord on his two shoulders as a memorial. You shall also make settings of gold, and shall make two chains of pure gold like braided cords, and fasten the braided chains to the settings. So this is a garment for the high priest, the ephod, and it was white linen, beautifully colored. It was like a vest the high priest would wear. The shoulder straps were two onyx stones, had the six names of the tribes of Israel on each stone. And the high priest would slip his head through the opening created by the shoulder straps and the panels, would come down to his ankles, pulled tight to his body by a sash around his waist. And the primary work of the priest was unto the Lord, but, you know, as his representative, he was also to carry the people before the Lord because he worked for them. Too often today we see the position of a pastor that is elevated to a position where the people serve him. The reality is it's the other way around. And really the body of Christ works together for the betterment of the body. But the biggest responsibility for a pastor is to bring people before God, lifting them up, helping them to grow, bringing God to the people as they teach the word of God to them, like I have said. Very important. Verse 15, we're told this. You shall make the breastplate of judgment, artistically woven according to the workmanship of the ephod. You shall make it of gold and blue and purple and scarlet thread. and a fine linen thread you shall make it. It shall be doubled into a square, a span shall be its length, and a span shall be its width. And shall put settings of stones in it, four rows of stones. The first row shall be a sardis, a topaz, and an emerald. This shall be the first row. The second row shall be a turquoise, a sapphire, and a diamond. The third row, jacinth, an agate, and an amethyst. And the fourth row, beryl, an onyx, and a jasper. They shall be set in gold settings. And the stone shall have the names of the sons of Israel, 12 according to their names, like the engravings of a signet, each one with its own name. They shall be according to the 12 tribes. You shall make chains for the breastplate at the end, like braided cords of gold. And you shall make two rings of gold for the breastplate, and put the two rings on the two ends of the breastplate. Then you shall put the two braided chains of gold in the two rings which are on the ends of the breastplate. And the other two ends of the two braided chains you shall fasten to the two settings and put them on the shoulder straps of the ephod in the front. You shall make two rings of gold and put them on the two ends of the breastplate on the edge of it, which is on the inner side of the ephod. And two other rings of gold you shall make and put them on the two shoulder straps underneath the ephod towards its front, right at the seam above the intricately woven band of the ephod. They shall bind the breastplate by means of its rings to the rings of the ephod, using a blue cord, so that it is above the intricately woven band of the ephod, and so the breastplate does not come loose from the ephod. So Aaron shall bear the names of the sons of Israel on the breastplate of judgment over his heart when he goes into the holy place as a memorial before the Lord continually. So more garments for the high priest, the breastplate, same colors as the ephod, and it was attached to the ephod with gold chains. Now, on the breastplate were four rows of three gemstones, and again, representing the tribes of Israel. And we're told, so Aaron, in verse 29, shall bear the names of the sons of Israel on the breastplate of judgment over his heart. You think, well, what is that about? I mean, I thought there were two stones on his shoulders with the names of six of the tribes of Israel on each one. But now there's these 12 stones over his heart. Well, I think it's an interesting point that the Lord is making here. The high priest was not only to work for the people, serve them, carry them on his shoulders in a sense, but he has to love them as God loves them, unconditionally. How do I know that? Because he bears these stones over his heart. And it's a picture of caring for them, loving them, taking care of them. So he was not only to have a passion, a heart for God, but he was also to have a heart, a passion for the people as he served the Lord. And keep in mind, when Aaron sinned, when Moses was up on Mount Sinai and Aaron sinned and made the golden calf because the people wanted it, understand that Aaron didn't love the people enough to tell them no. He compromised. He thought just by agreeing with them, that would be a good thing, that they would like him more. Well, it doesn't work like that. And God was very upset with Aaron. If you love people, like I said, you got to speak forth the truth. And people don't always like it. But you know what? As a representative of God, and as an ambassador of Jesus Christ, which we all are ambassadors, we don't have the right to do what we want. Ambassadors for the president that go to other countries have to represent the president. As we go out into the world, we have to represent the Lord. We can't do our own thing. We have to follow him. And the breastplate was a separate piece all by itself, but it was always attached to the ephod by gold rings on the corners of the breastplate. The ephod itself had straps through which the gold braided chains and blue cords passed through that connected these two pieces together. And that's why a lot of times in the scripture it just says ephod. And it's speaking of many times both the breastplate and the ephod itself because they're seen as one piece. Now here's a question. Why the breastplate of judgment? Why? I think as we read on, we'll understand that here in Exodus 28. Look at verse 30. And you shall put in the breastplate of judgment the Urim and the Thummim, and they shall be over Aaron's heart when he goes in before the Lord. So Aaron shall bear the judgment of the children of Israel over his heart before the Lord continually. So the Urim and the Thummim. Why is this ephod called the breastplate of judgment? Some three times in this verse and two of the other verses we have read. I think it's because the breastplate held the Urim and the Thummim, or literally it means lights and perfections. Now again, what is this all about? Well, people have all kinds of ideas what these Urim and Thummim were all about, but it was used to discern the will of God. And, you know, they weren't the magic glasses that Joseph Smith found to read the tablets with. You know, that's a sham. But some say it was a white and black stone. And as the high priest reached in and pulled it out, if it was a white stone, that meant, yes, this is good, this is of God. If it was a black stone, then it was not of God. It's kind of like the idea of being blackballed, right? That's a negative thing. So that's very possible. But again, we don't know for sure. Some say they were beautiful diamonds that flashed yes and no to questions brought before God. Again, we could speculate all night on that. All we do know is that it was used for judgment. Does God want us to do this or does he not want us to do it? And the answer was either a yes or a no from God. And in 1 Samuel 28:6, it says, "And when Saul inquired of the Lord did not answer him, either by dreams or by Urim or by the prophets." Yeah. God gave them direction through this. Now, what about today? We don't need stones or anything else to discern the will of God. Well, what do? We have the Holy Spirit along with the Word of God to open up to us what we need to do. And we don't go by feelings, because our feelings could be wrong. We go by the Word of God and what he has to say. And the Holy Spirit will guide us in what we need to do. And the Holy Spirit and the Word of God will not contradict each other. The Holy Spirit will not tell you something to do that is contrary to what God has said in his Word. We have to remember that. Look at verse 31. "You shall make the robe of the ephod all of blue. There shall be an opening for his head in the middle of it. It shall have a woven binding all around its opening, like the opening in a coat of mail, so that it does not tear. And upon its hem you shall make pomegranates of blue and purple and scarlet yarn all around its hem, and bells of gold between them all around. A golden bell and a pomegranate, a golden bell and a pomegranate upon the hem of the robe all around. And it shall be upon Aaron when he ministers, and its sound will be heard when he goes into the holy place before the Lord and when he comes out, that he may not die." So here is the robe, part of the garment for the high priest. It was a blue robe. On the hem were golden bells and pomegranates alternating all around. And pomegranates spoke of fruitfulness, just again, as our service to the Lord should be fruitful. Jesus said that in John 15:16, that he's appointed us that we should go and bear fruit and that our fruit should remain. Yeah. The bells, what was that about? Well, they make a lot of noise, don't they? And so as the priest is inside the Holy of Holies ministering before the Lord, the people outside could hear the bells ringing. They could kind of, oh, he's before the Lord. We hear him. Now, if the bells stopped ringing, that was a bad sign. That means he was struck dead. From what I understand, they had a rope around the high priest's ankle. So in case the bells stopped ringing, no one was going to go into the Holy of Holies to get the high priest, but they would pull him out. So just a little side note there. Look at verse 36. "You shall also make a plate of pure gold and engrave on it, like the engraving of a signet, holiness to the Lord. And you shall put it on a blue cord, that it may be on the turban. It shall be on the front of the turban. So it shall be on Aaron's forehead, that Aaron may bear the iniquity of the holy things which the children of Israel hallow in all their holy gifts, and it shall always be on his forehead, that they may be accepted before the Lord." So here's the turban on his head and the gold plate. The gold plate had holiness to the Lord on it. One writer says that the Talmud tells us that 8 yards of material were used. I don't know how much 8 yards of material is. My wife does crocheting, so she probably knows. But man, that had to be heavy, right? 8 yards on your head. I don't know. But what was the thing that always dominated his thinking? Not that this yarn is really heavy. Holiness to the Lord, right? That was the focus. How often do we think about that in our own lives? That before we say something, before we do something, we're thinking, holiness to the Lord. You see, that should be reflected in our lives. That holiness, that kind of living, especially in the days we're living in. It's really easy to go along with everyone so you don't rock the boat. But if you stand up for holiness, you rock the boat. What does the Bible say? That we are persecuted for righteousness' sake, for standing up for the things of God. Verse 39. You shall skillfully weave the tunic of fine linen thread. You shall make the turban of fine linen, and you shall make the sash of woven work. For Aaron's sons you shall make tunics, and shall make sashes for them, and shall make hats for them, for glory and beauty. So you shall put them on Aaron your brother and on his sons with him. You shall anoint them, consecrate them, and sanctify them, that they may minister to me as priests. And you shall make for them linen trousers to cover their nakedness. They shall reach from the waist to the thighs. They shall be on Aaron and on his sons when they come into the tabernacle of meeting, or when they come near the altar to minister in the holy place, that they do not incur iniquity and die. It shall be a statute forever to him and his descendants after him. So these garments were pretty much for the sons of Aaron. We saw the high priestly garments made of fine linen here, not made of wool, because they weren't to sweat in their service to the Lord. Not that they didn't work, but it should be done willingly and without compulsion and not sweat over things. Why? Because God's in control. And again, these garments are different than that of the high priest, because only the high priest could enter before the Lord. And like I've said so many times, only on the Day of Atonement, Yom Kippur, that was the only time the high priest could enter the presence of the Lord. And it says in verse 41 here in Exodus 28 that they were to be anointed, consecrated, and sanctified. The anointing was done with the pouring of oil on their heads. And we know that in the scriptures, oil is a picture of what? The Holy Spirit. In other words, the work that they were to do was not going to be accomplished through their own efforts or strength, the flesh, but by the empowering of the Holy Spirit upon their lives. Consecration, again, it's really a translation of two Hebrew words, meaning the filling of the open hand, and it signifies the perfect equipment of the anointed one for the discharge of that ministry. So just giving their lives totally over to be used by God. And sanctification speaks of being clean or separation for those things in the world that defile you. Also, verse 42 says the robes were to cover their nakedness. Kind of a weird thing that you have to put in there, right? What is that about? A lot of the pagan priests would perform their rituals naked, and God wanted them to be separate. We don't want you to practice like that. Praise God, we don't have to do that today, right? And you guys are all saying amen. But yeah, God was separating them from these pagan practices that were out there. Now, as we get into chapter 29, we're going to look at the consecration of the priest as they're going to begin their ministry. Look at verse 1 here in Exodus 29. And this is what you shall do to them to hallow them for ministering to me as priest. Take one young bull and two rams without blemish, and unleavened bread, unleavened cakes mixed with oil, and unleavened wafers anointed with oil. You shall make them of wheat flour. You shall put them in one basket and bring them in the basket with the bull and the two rams. And Aaron and his sons you shall bring to the door of the tabernacle of meeting, and you shall wash them with water. In Leviticus chapter 8, we see the ceremony of the consecration of Aaron and his sons actually take place. Here is what they're supposed to do. We'll see the actual event happen in Leviticus chapter 8. And consecration couldn't happen without the shedding of blood, especially in our lives. It was back then, these animals were sacrificed, but for us, the Lord was sacrificed so we could have fellowship with God. And the fellowship is seen with the unleavened bread and cakes that they were partaking of. Also, washing at the door of the tabernacle, and as we'll see as we get into Leviticus, all could see them. Now, that's a humbling experience. They were washed from head to toe to be cleansed. But again, one-time washing, and from then on, you know what they needed to wash? Their hands and their feet before they ministered to the Lord. Does that sound familiar? Because that's exactly what Jesus said in the New Testament when they shared in the Passover meal, that we need to be washed initially, right, by the blood of Christ. And Jesus was washing the feet of the disciples, and Peter said, no, Lord, don't wash any of me, right? And Jesus said, if I don't wash you, you don't have any part of me. And Peter said, well, do it all, top to bottom. And the Lord said, no, you've already been washed. You just need this little cleansing here. And that's what we need in our lives. If we've been washed in the blood, we daily need to be washed in the Word to get the worldly debris off of our lives, the things that the world wants to throw on us. In fact, in Revelation 1:5, the Lord tells us what he's done from us, that he is the faithful witness, the firstborn from the dead, and the ruler over the kings of the earth, to him who loved us and washed us from our sins in his own blood. Wow. So now we don't, again, need that total cleansing. We just need that daily cleansing. That's sanctifying, you might say, by the washing of the water of the word, Paul said in Ephesians 5:26. And David, in Psalm 119, verses 9 through 11, said, how can a young man cleanse his way? By taking heed according to your word. With my whole heart I have sought you. Oh, let me not wander from your commandments. Your word I have hidden in my heart that I might not sin against you. So to serve the Lord, obviously you need to be saved, but then you need that daily cleansing of his word and his spirit. Well, look at verse 5 here in Exodus 29. Then you shall take the garments, put the tunic on Aaron and the robe of the ephod and the breastplate, and gird him with the intricately woven band of the ephod. You shall put the turban on his head and put the holy crown on the turban. And you shall take the anointing oil, pour it on his head and anoint him. Then you shall bring his sons and put tunics on them. And you shall gird them with sashes, Aaron and his sons, and put the hats on them. The priesthood shall be theirs for a perpetual statute. So you shall consecrate Aaron and his sons. Notice the cleansing and then being clothed. Not in their own clothes, but clothes that were given to Aaron and his sons by God. And after they were dressed, they were anointed with oil. Again, a picture of the Holy Spirit in their lives. What are we clothed in? The righteousness of Christ, right? Imputed into our lives, poured out into our lives by faith in him. And we have the Holy Spirit not only in us, but upon us, empowering us for service. Spurgeon, dealing with these garments, put it like this. Note that these garments were provided for them. They were at no expense in buying them, nor labor in weaving them, nor skill in making them. They had simply to put them on. And you, dear child of God, are to put on the garments which Jesus Christ has provided for you at his own cost and freely bestows upon you out of boundless love. Yeah, that's what our Lord has done for us. Verse 10. You shall also have the bull brought before the tabernacle of meeting, and Aaron and his son shall put their hands on the head of the bull. Then you shall kill the bull before the Lord by the door of the tabernacle of meeting. You shall take some of the blood of the bull and put it on the horns of the altar with your finger, and pour all the blood beside the base of the altar. And shall take all the fat that covers the entrails, the fatty lobe attached to the liver, and the two kidneys, and the fat that is on them, and burn them on the altar. But the flesh of the bull with his skin and its offal you shall burn with fire outside the camp. It is a sin offering. So here the sin offering of the bull, again, without the shedding of blood, could be no remission of sins. And that's what we see here. Aaron and his sons put their hands on the head of the bull, transferring their guilt, their sin to him, and the animal was sacrificed. And the blood of the animal was placed on the altar, and the animal was burnt on the altar. And the best part went to the Lord, the rest taken outside the camp and destroyed.

0: That's all the time we have for today's teaching. If you would like a personal copy of this message, mention today's date when you contact us. Our mailing address is Calvary Chapel, Manitowoc, Post Office Box 224, Manitowoc, Wisconsin, 54221-0224. 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Until next time, may the Lord nourish you with His sustaining word.
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2: It's 428. It's 73 degrees.
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0: Just as Pharaoh tempted and tested Moses with compromise, so the child of God is tempted today. Welcome to Through the Bible. That's the warning that our teacher, Dr. J. Vernon McGee, gives to us as the Bible Bus continues its journey through the amazing and surprisingly relevant Old Testament book of Exodus. This time, we're going to look at chapters 9 and 10. I'm your host, Steve Schwetz, and before we begin, let's hear from a couple of fellow passengers on the Bible Bus with us. First, here's a voicemail from a fellow listener in Canada.
1: Hi there. I'd love to tell my story. My name is Amir. I'm 63 years old. I live in Calgary, Canada. I've been listening since I was just a young kid when my parents gave me a shortwave radio that also had AM. I used to tune around and listen, and I'd hear this funny, beautiful accent of this Texas preacher. Didn't know anything about the Bible. I didn't know anything about God. And it was 10 years later that I had actually come to know Jesus. But since then, I've heard the best, the most consistent, the most honest approach and sharing of the Word of God that I've ever heard. I've been to Bible college. I've been a youth pastor. I've listened in earnest to all the best preaching and teaching in the world as I've traveled. And every time I think I just want to hear an honest, straightforward, no-nonsense approach to the Word of God, it's Dr. McGee. The funny thing is now I drive a school bus, so I am on the bus, literally. And for the past 7 years after I got my kiddos in the mornings, I always tune on. Today I filled up a bus. I hope that goes to further reaching everybody out there with the same wonderful, straightforward Word of God that I've come to trust with Dr. McGee. I wish I'd met him in person.

0: and they get the whole story. Don't stop. You guys are doing a wonderful job. And thank you again for all you do. Be blessed. Be encouraged. And I hope that tank of gas I bought this morning goes a long way in the kingdom of God. All the best.
1: Well, thanks, Amir. Thanks for your faithful study of God's word and for sending a donation to fill up that gas tank so that the Bible Bus can continue in Calgary and around the world in more than 250 languages. We're praying that you keep flinging that seed on your bus, and I'll save you a seat on this one. And then here's a note. This is from a friend named Papa T. Good morning, Steve, Greg, and the many unseen faithful people who produce and bring TTB and Dr. McGee's studies of the whole Word of God to the world. I have been blessed by this study and to be a prayer partner on the World Prayer Team for over 15 years. It's the daily bread that starts my day. Please know that I am always praying with a grateful heart for God's continued use of this ministry to fling the seed of the gospel of Jesus Christ to all who will listen. God bless you all, my brothers and sisters around the world. May the Lord do many mighty things in your lives and prepare us all for his imminent return to take us home to him. Praise God. Well, thanks for your faithful partnership in prayer. I'm so grateful that you're joining us on this journey. And then our last note comes from Reginald, who tells us this. Love your ministry. Way back in 1975, I remember hearing you on the radio. The years went by and I fell. But then in the early 2000s, you were still there. 2 years ago, my wife of almost 40 years died and I'm alone again. But I listen and study the Bible with you on YouTube. I've learned so much. The Word of God never comes back void. I will continue to support this beautiful ministry. I'm glad you're back aboard with us, by the way, Reginald. 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Isn't it such an encouragement to hear how God's moving in the lives of our listening family, don't you think? Well, you know, we'd love to celebrate God's work in your life as well. 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Let's pray and get right to our study. Lord, thank you for the faithfulness and timeliness of your word that speaks to us wherever we are. Give us soft hearts so that we can know you better. In Jesus' name, amen. Now turn to Exodus 9 as we go through the Bible with Dr. J. Vernon McGee.
2: Now last time in the 9th chapter of Exodus, we took up the plague that is mentioned there. And this is that of the murrain that was on the cattle. And I tell you, they were all round worshiping sick cows, which to me has a note in it of humor. And then in verse 8, why we come here to this statement, and I'll begin reading. The Lord said unto Moses and unto Aaron, take to you handfuls of ashes of the furnace, and let Moses sprinkle it toward the heaven in the sight of Pharaoh. And it shall become small dust in all the land of Egypt, and shall be a boil, breaking forth with blains upon man and upon beast throughout all the land of Egypt. And they took ashes of the furnace and stood before Pharaoh, and Moses sprinkled it up toward heaven, and it became a boil, breaking forth with blains upon man upon beast. Now, I don't know this, but I assume since this one was done right in the presence of Pharaoh, that Pharaoh was the first one that got the boils, by the way. And verse 11, and the magicians could not stand before Moses because of the boils, for the boil was upon the magicians and upon all the Egyptians. And you see, with Pharaoh all the time were these magicians, a wise man. They were his counselors, and they got the boils also. You remember, they were able to duplicate the first three, but after that, they were not able to. They were unable to duplicate the one that had to do with the lice upon the dust of the earth. And they now are being infected by one of the judgments. Now, do you notice, for the first time, God is touching man as well as beast. It's affecting man personally, his own physical body. And this, of course, meant that the priests in that day were spotless. They could not serve in the temple with any kind of a breaking out or sickness.

0: And now the magicians, they take off. Believe me, they're gone. The priests, well, they can't serve. They're unclean. And so they are having really a holiday as far as all this worship in Egypt. And you can imagine what it was. I walked over part of the ruins of the city of Memphis. And by the way, practically all the ruins are gone now. But they know something of the extent of that great city that was there. And down one thoroughfare and up another, temple after temple. I forget how many hundreds of temples, well over 1,000 that were in that city. And priests serving at all of them. Now you can imagine what it did. Why it brought to a halt all of that false worship. And everything slowed down to a standstill. And all the bright lights went off. I noticed reading at the time that they had the strike up at Las Vegas. There on Glitter Gulch, where they probably have more neon lights than any place in the world, I'm told. And I haven't been through there in years, but I'm told that if you fly over it at night, why, you think the sun's coming up. It's so bright. Well, when they had the strike, the lights went out, the hotels closed up, the people left. And it brought a deadness. It was so startling that they had to settle the strike and begin immediately. Well, you can imagine what's happened here in the land of Egypt. False religion is out of business, and they're all got boils. They can't serve. And so you have up a sign on all the temples closed because of sickness. We read now in verse 12, it reveals the condition again of the heart of Pharaoh. And the Lord hardened the heart of Pharaoh. You see, God's making him stand to it now, even when he himself has boils. And he hearkened not unto them as the Lord had spoken unto Moses. And the Lord said unto Moses, rise up early in the morning, stand before Pharaoh, and say unto him, thus saith the Lord God of the Hebrews, let my people go, that they may serve me. And how many times have we read that God says, let my people go? And he's not letting them go yet. You can see his heart is indeed hardened. For I will at this time send all my plagues upon thine heart and upon thy servants, upon thy people, that thou mayest know that there's none like me in all the earth. For now I will stretch out my hand that I may smite thee and thy people with pestilence, and thou shalt be cut off from the earth. And in every deed for this cause have I raised thee up, for to show in thee my power, and that my name may be declared throughout all the earth. Now God says that I'm going to use you, Pharaoh, to demonstrate my power throughout all the earth. And actually, God uses the wrath of man really to praise him. And here is a case of it. Now verse 17, as yet exaltest thou thyself against my people, that thou wilt not let them go. Behold, tomorrow about this time, well, I cause it to rain a very grievous hail, such as hath not been in Egypt since the foundation thereof even until now. Now, the land of Egypt is a land of no rain. I was told when I was there that they had less than 1 inch of rain. And the year that I was there, it was, of course, early spring in long about May, and they had not had a drop of rain that year. And I do not know how much they got during the year, but averages out less than an inch of rain. Now they're going to have a rain, and the kind of which they could do without. And we are told here, verse 19, send therefore now and gather thy cattle and all that thou hast in the field, for upon every man and beast which shall be found in the field and shall not be brought home, the hail shall come down upon them, and they shall die. He that feared the word of the Lord among the servants of Pharaoh made his servants and his cattle flee into the houses. You see, it's a question here whether you believe God or not. God says, get your servants in, your cattle in. Many didn't believe God, and they were judged by the hail and were destroyed, of course. But God gave them a chance, you see. Just a question of whether you believe God or not, and that holds good today. Verse 21, and he that regarded not the word of the Lord left his servants and his cattle in the field. And that was, of course, to a great disadvantage. Now, Isis is the goddess of the air. And you find a great deal that's said about her in the religion of Egypt. And she's one of the principal members of the theophany, by the way. She is one that was very prominent in the land of Egypt. Now, hail is actually directed against her. But you see, it touches mankind, and that's very important to note. Now we have in verse 22, "And the Lord said unto Moses, stretch forth thine hand toward heaven, that there may be hail in all the land of Egypt, upon man, upon beast, and upon every herb of the field throughout the land of Egypt. And Moses stretched forth his rod toward heaven, and the Lord sent thunder and hail, and the fire ran along upon the ground, and the Lord rained hail from the land of Egypt. So there was hail, and fire mingled with the hail, very grievous, such as there was none like it in all the land of Egypt, since it became a nation. And the hail smote throughout all the land of Egypt, all that was in the field, both man and beast, and the hail smote every herb of the field and brake every tree of the field." Now, those that didn't believe God, naturally, they made no provision for protection. That's the same message that God has for the world today, that judgment is coming and that a man's not wise today to go on as if nothing is going to happen. It was that way in the days of Noah. It will be that when he comes again in judgment. And here you have a great many didn't believe God. All God does is ask you to believe him. Now again, we're reminded of the fact in verse 26, "Only in the land of Goshen, where the children of Israel were, was there no hail." You see, from here on, the land of Goshen is spared from the plagues that are coming on the land. And we find here that the plague now of the hail had a tremendous effect upon the land of Egypt. For instance, we're told in verse 31, "And the flax and the barley was smitten, for the barley was in the ear and the flax was bold, so that flax was for the garments, for clothing, barley for food. And the wheat and the rice also, we're told, was smitten. They weren't grown up. It was all beaten down. And this was a judgment against the foodstuff and the clothing. You see, God is now striking at man, and Pharaoh was smitten first, and he ought to wake up. But he's not. He's hardened. We're told here, verse 35, "And the heart of Pharaoh was hardened, neither would he let the children of Israel go as the Lord had spoken by Moses." He would not yield yet. Well, you wonder what it's going to take to make it possible for this man to let them go. All right, now notice God prepares to move again. And here he says, "And the Lord said unto Moses, go in unto Pharaoh, for I have hardened his heart and the heart of his servants, that I might show these my signs before him, and that thou mayest tell in the ears of thy son and of thy son's son what things I have wrought in Egypt and my signs which I have done among them, that ye may know how that I am the Lord." Now you see, God has many reasons for doing what he does. One of them was to make this man, Pharaoh, to reveal what was in his heart, that he's this kind of a man, that he was a godless man. You see, God could have taken the children of Israel immediately out of the land of Egypt without even making any contact with Pharaoh, and many people would say, the critic would, and many, I'm sure, would offer the objection, well, God certainly was not fair to Pharaoh. He should have given him an opportunity to have let the children go and given this man an opportunity for salvation. Well, friend, that's exactly what God has done. He didn't take them out immediately now. But also, God is demonstrating to his own people before he got them in the wilderness what he was able to do, and that he was able to not only deliver them out of Egypt, but he was well able to bring them into the land that he had promised to give to Abraham, Isaac, and to Jacob. Now I read here in verse 2 of chapter 10, "And that thou mayest tell in the ears of thy son, thy son's sons, what things I've wrought in Egypt. And at the Passover now, for almost 4,000 years, it's the oldest religious holiday that there is. Why, the story has been told about how God delivered his people out of the land of Egypt. Now, verse 3, and Moses and Aaron came in unto Pharaoh and said unto him, thus saith the Lord God of the Hebrews, how long wilt thou refuse to humble thyself before me? Let my people go, that they may serve me. Else, if thou refuse to let my people go, behold, tomorrow will I bring the locusts into thy coast, and they shall cover the face of the earth, that one cannot be able to see the earth, and they shall eat the residue of that which is escaped, which remaineth unto you from the hail, and shall eat every tree which groweth for you out of the field. And they shall fill thy houses, the houses of thy servants, the houses of all the Egyptians, which neither thy fathers, nor thy father's father have seen since the day that they were upon the earth unto this day. And he turned himself and went out from Pharaoh. And Pharaoh's servant said unto him, how long shall this man be a snare unto us? Let the men go, that they may serve the Lord their God. Knowest thou not yet that Egypt is destroyed? Now what he's saying is just simply this. The land of Egypt is being absolutely demolished, and it's destroyed by these plagues that are coming on the land. How long are you going to go along with this type of thing? Why not at least make a compromise with these people? And so we find here that Moses and Aaron now are brought in again unto Pharaoh. And he said unto them, now here's his third compromise. Go serve the Lord your God, but who are they that shall go? And Moses said, we'll go with our young, with our old, with our sons, with our daughters, with our flocks and with our herds will we go, for we must hold a feast unto the Lord. And he said unto them, let the Lord be so with you as I will let you go, and your little ones look to it, for evil is before you. Not so, go now, ye that are men, and serve the Lord, for that ye did desire. And they were driven out from Pharaoh's presence. The compromise now is this. Moses, you go on out in the wilderness with the man, with the adults, but you leave the children in the land, and you go out without them. Well, Pharaoh, I think, suspected that if they got 3 days in the wilderness, they would keep going. And so he wants to stop that, and he knows if he keeps the children, they'd not run away. They would come back for their children. Now, this again has a corollary. It's a pattern for believers today. I think that as Pharaoh tested and tempted this man Moses with a compromise, that the child of God is today tempted with a compromise. In fact, you will find these four compromises parallel in the Christian life. Now, first of all, of course, is be a Christian, but don't be narrow. And then you be a Christian, but don't go too far in this. If you insist on doing certain things, well, don't make a practice of it. In other words, compromise. Now this, as someone has said, is probably the most subtle temptation of all. In other words, there are a great many people are told today, and a great many Christians. I'm of the opinion I'm speaking to a great many Christians like this right now. Yes, you go ahead and be a Christian, but remember that your children are being brought up in the world in Egypt, and you want to prepare them for Egypt, so that today we have a great conflict in the average Christian home. I've seen this again and again. There is this matter of the child being brought up under an educational system that's absolutely contrary to Christianity. And he's told, well, he must get along in the world, and that the child of God's in the world, and that the child of God, since he's to be in the world, he's to get in the world and make all the money he can and get involved in the world. Friends, I've been a pastor a long time, over 30 years. I haven't learned very much, but I've learned a few things. And I have seen again and again and again a godly father and mother, and yet they want everything for their children. They say, we want them to have the best education. We want them to get up in the world. We want them to succeed. We want them to be successful. We want them to get rich. And believe me, one after another has fallen. One after another has departed from the Lord. This is the most subtle temptation that comes today to Christian parents. And I personally think that's the problem right now in the Christian home, where we've got young people in rebellion. What did you expect, my friend, when you sent them to these worldly institutions and he came home one day, a hippie or something even worse, and you say, my, how could he do that brought up in a Christian home? He did that because actually he wasn't brought up in a Christian home. The parents are lovely Christian people, but they didn't train really the children in the Christian values and in Christian things. They were so anxious and ambitious for them to get on in the world, and they've lost them. Oh, how they have been lost today. This is the most subtle temptation of it all, and I spent time with it because I think it's rather important. But we're going to have to leave off there today, my beloved.
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2: Today's Wisdom for Women is Proverbs 22, verse 29. Do you see a man who excels in his work? He will stand before kings. He will not stand before unknown men. This proverb absolutely contradicts the unbiblical criticism that some are so heavenly minded they are no earthly good. Just the opposite should be true for us as godly women. We should love excellence. When we put our hand to something, we should joyfully do all things as unto the Lord. So, if you're an employee, find joy in working, doing a good job even in the little things. If you have to be there anyway, why not work with honor and diligence? We can apply this principle of excelling in our work to our Christian service. If you're a Sunday school teacher, be the best. Pour your heart into it. Pray for those kids. Ask the Lord to give you His anointing to bring the lesson to life and make your classroom a place where kids' lives are changed. And in your home, will you ask the Lord to teach you to work with excellence? I was in real estate for many years. Often, when I came into a Christian home, I could tell. There was a beauty and comfort in the order. It is evident and beautiful when a woman sees the ministry of her home as important enough to make it a place of blessing. A home, not just a house. The size and cost of the house are never a factor. A little paint on used furniture, some flowers, can make it more appealing than a palace. Proverbs 31, a virtuous woman watches well over her household and does not eat the bread of idleness. Now that's well done. This is Debbie Bryson praying that the practical wisdom of God's Word will make you wise.
3: 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Find out next on today's Creation Moment. And now, here's our Creation Moment's host, Ian Taylor.
4: How do you make something that is sweet, or anything else for that matter? I'm not talking about adding sugar to a recipe. Let's say that God provided you with all the atoms of the various elements you needed to make a molecule that tastes sweet. If you were to make such a molecule, you would need to know the construction of the sweet taste receptors on your tongue. You would need to know which molecular shapes would bind to those receptors. And you would have to understand how all the different elements bind to one another and what molecular shapes they would have. The complexity of this task was well illustrated when researchers at the University of Wisconsin-Madison released a computer model of a plant protein that tastes sweet. The protein, called brazein, is about 2,000 times sweeter than sugar.
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8: The Lord this morning is seeking for you to make your choice who you will serve, who you will allow to be king of your life. If the Lord isn't king of your life, guess who is? Because there's only two kings reigning in this world. That's a scary thought. Have you ever thought about it that way? If you're not serving God, living for the Lord, you're serving the enemy. You're living for Satan. You go, no, oh, no, I disagree. Well, go ahead and disagree. But this is the word of the Lord. It's one or the other.

And welcome to Sound Doctrine with Pastor Jeff Johnson from Calvary Chapel Downey. Today we continue Pastor Jeff's study in 2 Samuel chapter 19. There are many great men and women in the Bible, some more well-known than others. One of those unsung heroes is a man named Mephibosheth. I'll let Pastor Jeff tell the story, but this man with a long name showed a very great amount of wisdom and godliness when he met up with King David. It's a really neat story, and so let's get started. With the details, here's Pastor Jeff.

0: Last week we left off in verse 8, 2 Samuel chapter 19, and this morning we're talking about bringing the king back. Bringing the king back. David is a beautiful type and a shadow of the son of David, who is Jesus Christ. As we look into this scripture this morning especially, remember, Jesus came to his own and his own knew him not, and they rejected him. And so we see now David rejected by his own people. He has been driven into exile, into the wilderness. Remember, Jesus, after his crucifixion and his resurrection, he left this planet, but he sent his spirit as he left to dwell in those hearts who would receive him. And he also gave the promise that he will return. Remember, he said, "In my Father's house there are many mansions. If it were not so, I would have told you. I go to prepare a place for you. And if I go," Jesus said, "I will come for you." And again, he said, "and receive you unto myself, that where I am, there you might be also." So, you know, as we take communion, remember it says that as we break the bread and as we drink the cup, we do show the Lord's death until what? He comes again. He has promised to come again. He's coming in glory as King of Kings and Lord of Lords. As he comes, he is going to set all nations before him. And there is where he's going to separate the goats from the sheep. And those on his right hand, he's going to say, "Enter in to my kingdom that has been set for you." And he is going to set up his kingdom in this earth. He is coming again. David has just learned of his son's death. Absalom has died. And he enters into this time of great depression and despair. Everyone is affected by it. Everybody is looking for David for leadership, but he is no good. You know, this world is full of sin. It is full of heartache and agony. But we, as Christians, cannot let it get to us. We're not to let it devour us. We're to stand up against it. We're to actually cry out to the Lord and say, "Lord, give me strength for today, hope for tomorrow," because he promised to be that for us. Remember that scripture that says that as we sow into this, don't be weary in well-doing. For in due season you shall also reap what you have sown. So don't get weary with this place. Don't give up. Don't throw the towel in, man. It's going to be worth it. You fight to the end. Run the race that is set before you. But be a long-distance runner. Pace yourself. Understand it's going to be tough. And God's going to give us the strength to steady on in this crazy place. Joab eventually told David, "Listen, David, if you don't snap out of it, you think you got trouble now. You wait to see the trouble that's going to hit you in your life." David listened to Joab, and he did snap out of it. And he decided, instead of being a bummer to everybody around him, he decided, "I'm going to be a blessing." And he called all of the people together, and there was a rallying point, and everybody got excited because the king is calling. You know, I thought about this, and I thought, wow, you know, that's what the Lord is doing today. He's calling his church together. We are rallying together. This morning we are doing that as he's called us here to rejoice and to proclaim our King and that he is coming soon. And for those who are onlookers, those of you that are visiting this morning, checking all this out, you know that something is going on. I know, I remember the first time I came into a place where there was believers. I felt this is something unique. I've never experienced this before. There is something here that I don't have and that I better check into. And there was an urgency. And this morning is no different. The Lord is here. And there is an urgency because our King's coming. Just as David was coming back to be king, so Jesus is coming back to be king of this world. Now, by his Spirit, we know the times and the seasons, don't we? We know that we're living in the last days. Why? Because his Spirit is in us. He's keeping us right in tune with what is going on. And we know that the end of this age is close as Christians. But notice now, as we start out in 2 Samuel, and we left off with verse 8. So look at verse 9 of 2 Samuel 19. It says that all the people were at strife throughout all the tribes of Israel. saying, "The king saved us out of the hand of our enemies. He delivered us out of the hand of the Philistines. And now he has fled out of the land for Absalom. And Absalom, who we anointed over us, is dead in battle. Now therefore, why speak ye not a word of bringing the king back?" We know that these are the end times. The king is coming. But because David here wasn't king, yet totally over the people, there was strife in the land. And that's what we're experiencing in the world today. The people were as sheep with no shepherd. And so they strove against one another. There was tension, there was unrest. But as that prodigal son, remember, who came finally to his senses, he was out there in the world and he was just burned out. And he finally came to his right mind. Israel is here realizing that David was truly the king. That he was rightfully their king, because he was called and anointed to be king. But more than that, he was their king by his deeds. He delivered Israel out of their enemies. And they're looking back and they're saying, "Look what David's done. Look at his track record. Look what he's done for us. And why not bring him back as king? Let's open our arms to him and let's bring him back as king of Israel." And what a day that is when you finally come to your senses and you see that you can't run your own life, that you're not the captain of your own ship, the master of your own destiny, that you've really made a mess of your life. What a great day that is when you come to that understanding and you say, "I need Jesus to be king of my life, and I want to invite him in. I want to make him king of my life, savior of my soul, to lead my life from here on out. I'm going to crawl into the back seat and let him have the wheel, because I've driven into too many walls, man, and I'm sick and tired of it." What a day that is. Israel has come to this point. Verse 11. "And King David sent to Zadok and Abiathar," and remember, these are the two priests that David left in Jerusalem to be his spies in there, "saying, speak unto the elders of Judah, saying, why are you the last to bring the king back to his house? Seeing that the speech of all of Israel has come to the king, even to his house. You are my brethren. You are my bones and my flesh. Wherefore then are ye the last to bring back the king?" There were still those who were not sure about bringing David in as king. There were still those that were leaning towards the Absalom philosophy and wanting to rebel. And they were not totally convinced. And they were really, here it shares, they were not even of Israel. They were of David's own tribe, of Judah. Do you remember that the Jews, of course, rejected Jesus as their Messiah? And remember how they said, "We will have no king over us but Caesar." That's what they said. "This is not our king. Caesar's our king. And his blood be upon us and upon our children." Whoa. And it was. And look at how the Jews and Israel has struggled over the years. Unreal things that they've gone through. That horrendous trial of their whole nation. There are those today who have a form of godliness. They say they are of us, but they are not of us. They call themselves Christians. They sound like Christians, they look like Christians, but they're not. And there is a day coming where everything's going to be revealed. Do you remember in Matthew's Gospel 25, where it says that there was five foolish virgins and five wise? The wise ones trimmed their wicks and they had oil in their lamps. They were busy doing what they needed to do to be ready. The five foolish slept and did nothing. The Lord came and five wise were taken and the five foolish were left. It is interesting to me that they're all virgins. You know, there's a lot of people say, "We're Christians. Oh, we believe in God and Jesus Christ." But yet, the life that you're living, your heart is not right with God. You're not born again. You're not serving the Lord and loving the Lord. And yet you call yourself a Christian. But see, there's coming a day where everything's going to be revealed. Five were taken. They were ready. They went in. Five were left. So David, as the Lord does today, is seeking to win these who are not with it, who haven't dedicated, committed themselves to him as being Lord. They haven't obeyed him. They haven't sought him and submitted themselves under his lordship. And so David seeks to win them. Remember what the Lord says, "Come out from amongst them and be ye separate," says the Lord. "Touch not the unclean thing. I want you to be separate unto me. I'm jealous for you. And I want you to be mine and mine alone." In fact, I found a scripture in Isaiah 1, verse 18. He says, "Let's just reason together about this," says the Lord. "Though your sins be scarlet, they shall be as white as snow. Though they be red like crimson, they shall be as white as wool. If you are willing and obedient, you shall eat the good of the land. But," he warns, "if you refuse and rebel, you shall be devoured with the sword, and the mouth of the Lord has spoken it." So there's a choice that needs to be made. David is seeking for Judah to make that choice, as the Lord this morning is seeking for you to make your choice who you will serve, who you will allow to be king of your life. If the Lord isn't king of your life, guess who is? Because there's only two kings reigning in this world. That's a scary thought. Have you ever thought about it that way? If you're not serving God, living for the Lord, you're serving the enemy. You're living for Satan. Whoa. You go, no, I disagree. Well, go ahead and disagree. But this is the word of the Lord. It's one or the other. Look at verse 13. And say then, he says, ye to Amasa, give Amasa this message. Art thou not my bone and my flesh? God, do so to me, and more also, if thou be not captain of the host before me continually in the room or in the place of Joab. I want you to see what is going on here. Amasa, remember, is David's cousin. That's why he's saying, you're my flesh and blood. We're blood. And David says, I'm going to put you as my captain, my general, number one general, in the place of Joab. I promise you that. Now, if you remember, Amasa was the general to Absalom in the rebellion against David. Absalom's gone. Amasa's just with all these armies. Amasa wasn't anything as far as capability-wise towards fighting as Joab. Joab was the guy. But David said, I want you to be my number one guy. Why did he do this? Well, there's two reasons. Number one, he sought to secure the allegiance of the rebel army. And he knew by making him the head general, he would win all the rebel army to himself. And number two, he was seeking to discipline Joab for slaying Absalom, his son. Because he knew he had slain him. He didn't know how it went. He heard stories, but he knew that Joab was a part of it. And he said, that's it. But do you remember how Joab was also the guy when Saul's general, Abner, came and ran over to David's side and said, David, I want to be with you. I don't want to be with Saul. Remember how Joab took a sword and just killed him right on the spot? And David got very angry at Joab for doing that. And David didn't do a thing against Joab for doing that. He was silent. He didn't say anything. He didn't do anything. He just let him kill Abner, and he was angry. And that's all it says. I think the reason why David didn't raise a hand against Joab during that time was because if you look in 2 Samuel 11:14, you can see that David wrote a letter to Joab telling Joab to put Uriah on the front lines and kill him. You see, Joab knew what David was doing. He knew his secret sin. Joab understood everything that David was in. And I think David looked at Joab like, he knows a lot. I'm just going to leave the guy alone, you know? I don't want to cause any problems. He knows everything. We're kind of together in this whole thing. But now, this is the straw that broke the camel's back. He's saying, that's it. I'm really angry at this time, Joab. You killed my son. Now I'm putting you down. And he says, and I want to go ahead and put Amasa as my general. Now, Joab's going to be back. Don't weep over Joab. He's coming back. In fact, when I get to heaven, I want to talk to Joab. This guy is something else. He is a fighter, and he goes and gets him. And you kind of wonder sometimes, why did you do that? But he always had a very good reason. Just like when he got Absalom and he wiped him out. He had a very good reason. And there's things coming down here that I think when we get to heaven, we need to ask. We have a lot of questions, right? And there's some things you just can't get the answers right now. And we have them in the back of our file. It says, wait till I get there, you know? And when we get there, you know what? I have this question. You know, it's going to be answered. It's going to be great. Verse 14. And he bowed the heart of all the men of Judah, even as the heart of one man, so that they sent this word unto the king, return thou and all thy servants. David's plan worked. Everything lined up. He won their hearts completely. Everyone that was a part of Judah, they bowed. They said, king, return. We want you to come back and be our king. It is interesting as you look at the New Testament account of the Lord's return as king, it's somewhat very similar to David coming in being king. Number one, when the Lord comes back, he is going to return in great power and authority, just as David would be. This world is never going to be Christianized. It's never going to be Christianized. But we know we've got to evangelize it, right? And that's what we're busy about doing, is just telling the gospel wherever we can. There is a big difference between these two, and that is that this world will not become Christian by simply preaching the gospel. This world is going to, and only those who hear the gospel and receive it are going to be saved. But this, the only way this world is going to receive true peace and be in a happiness mode is under the reign of the personal reign of the Lord and Savior Jesus Christ. That's it. That's bottom line. When he comes back, we're going to see peace worldwide, and not until. That's why we're always saying, pray for the peace of Jerusalem. What are you actually praying for? You're praying for the Lord to come back. There's not going to be peace in the Middle East until Jesus comes back. Yes, they can talk about it, and they'll do this, that, and the other. But we're not going to see it, folks. There's a lot of people hopeful right now, isn't there? It's not going to happen. Not until the Prince of Peace comes back. We know, because many of us have received Christ into our hearts, and he's given us peace inside. There's no peace outside, but we do have that peace inside and the hope that he is going to return and set up his kingdom. He's king of my heart, king of my life. And his spirit comes in and I become his child. And that's what he's calling upon you to make that decision, those of you that haven't, to be a child of God, to have Christ living in you, to have the peace of God and peace with God. The question is, many ask, how long before Jesus comes to set up his kingdom? How long is it going to be? Well, first of all, the next event on God's time schedule is the rapture of the church. And that, we're not looking for any prophecies to be fulfilled. That intervention, nothing is holding it back. It could happen tonight. As I'm speaking, it could happen. Where the Lord Jesus takes his church out of this planet. Then 7 years of tribulation will come upon this world. After the 7 years of tribulation, Jesus says, then I am going to come. And I'm going to be King of kings and Lord of lords. In fact, Jesus said before he left his rightful place as king of this earth, as the Messiah, he said this. He said, you will not see the Son of Man again until you say, blessed is he who comes in the name of the Lord. And that is going to happen in Revelation when Israel hits bottom. You see, Israel right here in the scriptures that we're looking at is hitting bottom. They're in a mess. There's great suffering. There's strife, frustration. And it continues. Why? Because David is not king. It's the same with our world today. There's unrest, there's misery, there's confusion, and it will continue until Jesus Christ returns as king. You can count on it. In fact, over in Matthew's Gospel, chapter 24, Jesus says this about what is coming up ahead, what you can count on. The Bible makes it very plain in Matthew's Gospel 24, starting with verse 6, Jesus is speaking, and he says, and you shall hear of wars and rumors of wars. See that ye be not troubled. Don't let it get to you. For all of these things must come to pass, but the end is not yet. For nation shall rise against nation, kingdom against kingdom, and there shall be famines, pestilences, earthquakes in diverse places. And then he says, all these are the beginning of sorrows. This is just the beginning. There's going to be great tribulation on the world right before the king comes back. Paul said perilous times will come in the last days. Seducers will grow worse and worse, deceiving many. Sin will abound. We see it all around us and on our TVs. Every night when we turn on the news, we see the great suffering all over the world, the starvation that is taking place in Rwanda and all over. I mean, hey, listen, the starvation belt, the famine belt is growing every year, getting bigger. You don't hear about Ethiopia. You don't hear about Somalia, but they're still suffering. They're still starving to death. It's just the big problem, the sore spot that is being put out in the news. But there's the famine belt's growing throughout Africa. Wars, pollution, population explosion, disease, crime, everything is on the increase as you look at it. Everything is growing. Come on, when are we going to wake up? We are living in the last days, the end of this age. It's all coming to the focal point, and that's the king is going to set up his reign. All of these, he says, are a sign of his soon return. And yet the world is continuing to cry out for peace and for rest, for freedom, deliverance from this pain and agony as Israel was crying out. The question is, what are we going to do until the rapture? What are we going to do until the Lord sets up his kingdom of peace? I love what Isaiah says about him setting up his kingdom. In Isaiah 9, verse 7, it says of Jesus, and of the increase of his government and peace, there shall be no end upon the throne of David and upon his kingdom, to order it, to establish it with judgment and with justice from henceforth, even forever. The zeal of the Lord of hosts will perform this. The Lord is going to set up his kingdom. It's going to go on forever and ever. It's going to be awesome. But until then, what are we to do? Jesus said, you come to me, all you that are heavy laden and down with burdens. Jesus went on to say, call upon me and you shall be saved. Confess with your mouth, believe in your heart. That's what you need to do. Be born again. You say, but Jeff, I've done this. I know the Lord in my heart. What am I to do until the Lord returns? Would you turn with me real quick to 2 Peter chapter 3. 2 Peter chapter 3, verse 11. Seeing then that all these things shall be dissolved or are coming to pass, that all this is going just like the Lord said, what manner of persons ought you to be in your holy conversation or in your manner of life and godliness? How should you be living knowing that this is the end of the age? Knowing that these things are coming to pass? Knowing that everything the Bible said is happening? How should we be living? Well, he says in verse 12, looking for and hastening unto the coming of the day of God. How should we be living? Or we should be looking up, man. The Lord's coming back.
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0: This is Ministry on Minute for Mike. Today's word is didaskalos. It's one of my favorite New Testament words, translated 58 times in the Greek New Testament. 40 times it's used of Jesus. Strong's Concordance defines it as one who is fitted to teach. Those teachers that draw crowds, it's used of apostles and those in churches who teach, but it's also used of false teachers. This is another word that does not appear in Revelation, and well, it shouldn't, because Scripture promises us in heaven we will know as we are known, 1 Corinthians 13:12. No need for instruction, as I believe we will have the mind of Christ, 1 Corinthians 2:16. I was surprised that it was used of false teachers, thinking that the Greeks would have come up with the word specifically for that. It's a little different than the regular Greek word for instruction, didasko, which can refer to any kind of teaching, like the important lessons mothers teaching their daughters how to cook and fathers teaching their sons not to root for the Bears. This has been Ministerial Minute for Mike. Thank you for listening.
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2: Then opened he their understanding that they might understand the Scriptures. There are things that are above human comprehension, and only the Spirit of God can make these things real to us. And our prayer ought to be, open thou mine eyes, that I may behold wondrous things out of thy word. We need to bring an humble mind to the study of the Word of God. Just because you read it in the Bible does not mean you know it. The Spirit of God will have to make it real to you. If you bring to the Bible an honest heart, and you sincerely want to know God's truth, if you have doubts, then bring them to Him.
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1: The overwhelming majority of people in the world will not enter into hell one day on the path of sex, drugs, and rock and roll, or atheism, or secularism. But they will enter it rather on the path of some Christless religion based upon the false idea that somehow I can live a life that is good enough for me to then merit a relationship with God and then to enter into heaven.

0: To the enlightened thinker today, the talk of hell is passé at best, or at worst, deeply offensive. And while they may react to it, they would be better served to discover if it's true or not. You see, that changes everything. Good to be with you, and welcome again to According to the Scriptures with Pastor Damian Kyle. In our series, Gleanings from Genesis, here lately, we've been focusing on the way of Cain, found in Genesis chapter 4. What possesses a person to take that path? Well, here now, to answer that question and more, is Pastor Damian.
1: They possess two things at once. Number one, a very high view of themselves, and in fact, an astonishing level of pride and arrogance and self-importance. And the second thing that such a person has to possess is a very, very low view of God. And this is the exact opposite of what is involved and required in approaching God. What's required there is to have a very high view of God and a very low view of ourselves. Someone might protest and say, how could I have a low view of myself? I'm Mr. Wonderful. No, you're not. We can bring witnesses in. As the old saying is that humility is not a complicated thing in life. Humility is made up of two things, and that is honesty and a good memory. And that's the truth about it. Every one of us has plenty in our history. If we would stop and think about it once in a while, gives us plenty of cause for humility within our lives, and a recognition that there is quite a gap between us.

that really marks mankind in our age. This cannot be stressed enough. And if you are not a Christian yet, it is so vital that you know that you must approach God on His terms. You must worship God on His terms and not your own. The gap that exists between you and God in any area of your life, in terms of intellect, in terms of strength, in terms of wisdom, in terms of knowledge, that gap is infinite in size. You are simply unqualified to be in the driver's seat in a relationship with God. And if you are in the driver's seat in a relationship with God, then you view God as something less than. None of us are qualified to be the lead or to lay down the conditions of a relationship with God. It is a privilege to know God. It's a privilege to have a relationship with Him. And it is a marvel that really that He is interested in us at all. And more of a marvel that He has made provision for salvation for us in the incarnation, the life, the death, the burial, and the resurrection of His Son, of Jesus Christ. And it's with a sense the prophet had when he approached God, a godly man, a righteous man in terms of desiring to walk with God. It's with a sense of, woe is me, for I am undone. For I'm a man of unclean lips, and I dwell in the midst of a people of unclean lips. For my eyes have seen the King, the Lord of hosts. It's with that attitude that we are to approach God, that we are people of unclean lips, and we dwell among a people of unclean lips, and have no ability in and of ourselves to approach God. And the fact of the matter is that God should be feared. Until we end our rebellion against Him by putting our trust in His Son. He's not this jolly Pillsbury doughboy in heaven that we poke in the stomach with a good work once in a while and He giggles for us. He should be feared until our issue of sin has been taken care of by putting our faith in His Son. And all of this is in a wonderful and I think needed contrast to the casualness with which people view God today, view Christianity today, view Jesus today. The writer of the book of Hebrews comes to our rescue and the strength of that letter. In Hebrews chapter 10, verse 28, anyone who has rejected Moses' law dies without mercy on the testimony of two or three witnesses. Of how much worse punishment do you suppose will he be thought worthy who has trampled the Son of God underfoot, counted as the blood of his covenant by which he was sanctified a common thing, and insulted the Spirit of grace? So here we live in the context of an insane asylum. It's called Planet Earth. And we're in a very deep cell within that insane asylum, and it's called the United States of America. And there's a deeper cell yet. It's called California. It could be worse. We could be on the coast, but we're not. But we're so used to being in this context of how God is viewed, how Christianity is viewed, how Jesus is viewed, and how a rejection of Him or dismissal of Him, how casually it is viewed. And once in a while, we need to read from the Word of God how those very things that are done so casually by the people that we are around, how that very thing is viewed from the holiness of heaven. Because that's where all of us are headed one day. Either to be saved or to be judged at the white throne judgment of Christ. And then there's the warning to anyone who would despise the salvation that's found in Jesus. Again in Hebrews, it is a fearful thing to fall into the hands of the living God. That is to face Him one day independent of Jesus' covering and His sacrifice. One day, imagine this. To one day stand before Him as a mere human being

0: and to stand before him as a part of his creation and say, I rejected your son. You want to see arrogance and self-importance and pride exposed in a moment as misguided in terms of what to do with Christ? Or it'll be exposed in that moment. And that to stand before him having rejected his son, and then to stand before him with this confidence that in my own works and in the life that I have lived, that I've now qualified myself to stand in his presence just as I am. Jesus' warning is no less strong. Jesus said, but I will show you whom you should fear. Fear him, speaking of God the Father, who after he has killed, has power to cast into hell. Yes, I say to you, fear him. But then the fear of God is this kind of quaint, misguided, historical thing that we've been involved with in mankind, and in the sophistication of the age, we've moved past all of that. And of course, look at the disastrous consequences all around us. But keep throwing money at it till you run out of money. But it's not going to work. Gain has something here to speak, not only to the lost, to the unsaved that are determined to approach God on human effort and works, but he has something very important to speak to the religious man as well. It's important to notice that Cain was no atheist at all. He believed in God. Important to notice that he had a desire to worship God, a desire for a relationship with God. There was a spiritual side to him. And I have absolutely no doubt that his offering that he brought to the Lord in terms of grain and fruit was beautiful. As beautiful as he could put together from his area of expertise and his strengths and his life and all. And Cain even worshiped the right God. Not everybody's that close. He worshiped the God, the creator of the heavens and the earth. He worshiped the God of the Bible. But he did so in the wrong way. And this is a classic case, the most tragic case of close but no cigar. The right God must also be worshiped in the right way. But all of this was self-conceived, self-determined. These were all his ideas. It was not how God had commanded that he was to be approached. Let me read another passage to you from 1 John chapter 5. He who believes in the Son has witness in himself. He who does not believe in God has made him a liar, because he has not believed the testimony that God has given of his Son. And this is the testimony, that God has given us eternal life, and this life is in his Son. And again, he who has the Son has life, and he who does not have the Son of God does not have life. And it was to an extraordinarily religious man, a Pharisee by the name of Nicodemus, that Jesus spoke the most famous words in the Bible on salvation to. In other words, if religion alone could one day make us acceptable on the path of religion, acceptable before God, Jesus would have never said what he said to Nicodemus, as recorded in John chapter 3. And Jesus said to him, he said, verily, verily, I say to you, unless one is born again, he shall not see the kingdom of God. And Nicodemus, he's confused by this born again. And he poses the question, how can a man be born when he's old? Can he enter a second time into his mother's womb and be born? He's working on it. He's trying to figure out what a being born again might look like, as grotesque as that might be in his mind. And Jesus let him know, this is a spiritual birth, not a second physical birth. Jesus added and said, verily, verily, I say to you, unless one is born of water and the Spirit, he cannot enter the kingdom of heaven. That which is born of the flesh is flesh, and that which is born of the Spirit, speaking of the Holy Spirit, is spirit. Do not marvel that I say to you, you must be born again. The wind blows where it wishes, and you hear the sound of it, but cannot tell where it comes from and where it goes. And so is everyone who is born of the Spirit. In order to be saved, it requires a spiritual birth. And Jesus went on to tell Nicodemus exactly how that happens. And the verse that I quoted earlier, "For God so loved the world that he gave his only begotten Son, that whosoever," that's you, "believes in him should not perish but have everlasting life." That is the way to be saved. And understanding this is so important because the overwhelming majority of people in this world are religious. And the overwhelming majority of people in the world will not enter into hell one day on the path of sex, drugs, and rock and roll, or atheism, or secularism. But they will enter it rather on the path of some Christless religion based upon the false idea that somehow I can live a life that is good enough for me to then merit a relationship with God and then to enter into heaven. And this fills the world. There are billions of people who are on the path walking the way of Cain. And Cain, I think, has something to speak also to us as Christians, carnal Christians as well, the person who claims to be a Christian, who, like Cain, knows God is real, has a long history with God, but who's determined to live their Christian life just exactly as they please. And no longer endeavoring to live the Christianity that's described in the Bible, the Christianity that Jesus died on the cross and was buried and rose again on the third day to provide to us, but to settle into this self-determined, self-defined Christianity of my own making. And now I will only take serious what I want to take serious of God's commandments, and then I will simply disregard the rest of them. I'm going to live my Christian life on my own terms, and God just darn well better be happy with it. And it's a complete affront to God. And yet I have the temptation in my heart to do that very thing. And I need passages like this and other passages in the Bible to keep me from falling asleep in my Christian life, to keep me growing in my Christian life, and to keep me from settling into what is the temptation of all of us, and that is to settle into a Christianity that if we were to put it up against the Scripture, it would look nothing like that, but it's the one that I have put together and the one that I find myself in the middle of, and it's the way of Cain. We aren't left to guess really what Jesus thinks of this kind of thing because he spoke candidly about it in his letter to the church of the Laodiceans in Revelation chapter 3. Let's close with this. "And to the angel of the church," as Jesus spoke, this was to be written by John, "and to the angel of the church of the Laodiceans write, these things says the Amen, the faithful and true witness, the beginning of the creation of God. I know your works, that you're neither cold nor hot. I could wish you were cold or hot. And so then, because you're lukewarm and neither cold nor hot, I will vomit you out of my mouth. Because you say, I'm rich, I have become wealthy, I have need of nothing, and do not know that you're wretched, miserable, poor, blind, and naked." Again, this is known as clarity. "I counsel you to buy from me gold refined in the fire, that you may be rich, and white garments, that you may be clothed, that the shame of your nakedness may not be revealed, and anoint your eyes with eye salve, that you may see. As many as I love, I rebuke and chasten. Therefore be zealous and repent. And behold, I stand at the door and knock, and if anyone hears my voice and opens the door, I will come into him and dine with him, and he with me. And to him who overcomes, I will grant him to sit with me on my throne, as I also overcame and sat down with my Father on his throne. He who has an ear to hear, let him hear what the Spirit says to the churches." That letter of Jesus to the church of Laodicea, which is contemporary today in speaking to our hearts and even to us as a church, it's a very, very strong rebuke. It contains a very, very strong warning. But it isn't just a rebuke. Following the rebuke, it is an invitation. to come out of that condition and to come out of what they had redefined Christianity to be. One of the great evidences that I am under a self-defined Christianity and have settled into that is, number one, lukewarmness. And then number two, the loss of zeal for God, for the things of God, for God's call upon my life. And Jesus extends that invitation that, and I am not accusing anyone in this room. I'm not even accusing one person in this room, let alone five people in this room, or us as a church. I'm just saying, under the weight of the catastrophe of Cain's life, to just stop and look and ask where it is needed in our lives. If we've settled into lukewarmness and following the example of Cain in a relationship with God, the importance then of hearing Jesus' warning and then receiving his invitation to come out of it and not to leave this building or these church grounds until a great exchange occurs, to where I am no longer in the driver's seat of my Christian life. No matter how long I've been in that driver's seat, whether for 20 years or for 1 week, but that he has returned to that place and I take my proper place in that relationship for my own good and for the good of everyone else. Jude makes a mention of Cain in his short epistle, and he says in Jude verse 11, "Woe to them, for they have gone in the way of Cain, have run greedily in the error of Balaam for profit, and perished in the rebellion of Korah." That's a triunity you don't want to be a part of, if you know anything about the Old Testament. But he phrases it, "For they have gone in the way of Cain." And very simply, the way of Cain refers to any attempt to come to God through our own effort or man-made ideas. And as we'll see next time, it ends in an absolute disaster this side of eternity. It's even worse on the other side of eternity. And so there's just a simple question, the privacy of our hearts. Have you been born again? Have you been born again? Have you trusted in Jesus Christ for the forgiveness of your sins? And then trusted in him, received then the Holy Spirit into your life, that magnificent spiritual birth that occurs. And here you have, once again, for the third time in the sermon, here is God's invitation to you about the single most important decision you will make in your life. Every other decision, all of the decisions you have made in your life up to this point, all of them put together, will not have the impact that this one does. And that is what you do with Jesus Christ in terms of being qualified to one day stand before God and to enter into heaven. Again, Jesus speaking, "For God so loved the world," that's you, "that he gave his only begotten Son, that whosoever," that's you again, "would believe in him should not perish but have everlasting life." And if you've never done that, to begin that relationship with God and to get off of the path of Cain and to get onto the path of Abel, both of which we'll explore a little more fully next time.
1: 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Pastor Damian Kyle will be right back to lead us in prayer here on According to the Scriptures. Interested in a copy of this message? Here's where to reach us for the ordering details. In the 209 area code, it's 545-5530. 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Well, here now, as promised, to finish up our time in prayer, Pastor Damien, once again.
0: Father, in some respects, we have, and trust under the direction of your Holy Spirit, left the 99 to go after the one who is unsaved or the one who is engaged in, whether that's a secular vantage point or whether from a religious background. And then, Lord, to go after the one, or whatever the number might be, who has settled into the Church of Laodicea when the glory of the Church of Philadelphia sits there for all of us. So we commit this time, this examination of Cain, to you and your Holy Spirit, and to its continued work as necessary in each one of our lives. We pray that your word would be living, and we pray that your Holy Spirit would cause it to be unceasing in our lives until every single vestige of anything that has to do with Cain is removed from our lives. And we ask it in Jesus' name. Amen.
1: Well, thank you for hanging out with us today. We'll catch you back here next time when Pastor Damien Kyle will offer more gleanings from Genesis and talk more about Cain and Abel. According to the Scriptures is brought to you by Calvary Chapel, Modesto.

0: Evangel what? This is Ken Ham on a mission to call the church back to the authority of God's word. Biblical illiteracy is growing across the West. Now, many professing Christians simply don't know what the Bible teaches or even understand basic Christian doctrine. One study found that a quarter of Americans claim to be evangelicals, but the same study found that only half of them strongly agree with core evangelical beliefs. People are claiming the label evangelical without believing the Bible's core teachings. Why? Because we have generations of Christians who don't know their Bibles. This is a big problem, and the only way to fight biblical illiteracy is for you to get into your Bible and get your kids into it too.
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2: It's 73 degrees.
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0: James chapter 1, verses 2 through 4. My brethren, count it all joy when you fall into various trials, knowing that the testing of your faith produces patience. But let patience have its perfect work, that you may be perfect and complete, lacking nothing. This has been your sustaining word of the day, brought to you by Calvary Chapel of Manitowoc.
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2: In rejecting the Bible, people are trusting in their feelings, and even to the degree where they feel there is life on other planets, it seems reasonable to them, and there's aliens that have visited us, and maybe this is where the Bible came from anyway. Maybe aliens visit us and the pyramids and all the other... Look, people have all of these thoughts that we might be guided by extraterrestrials even now, and they don't even give it a thought that it's possibly that this could be demonic deception. Perhaps you need to question your questions and doubt your doubts about the Bible, because it has a foundation like no other.

0: Calvary Chapel Old Bridge brings you Bridging the Gap with pastor and author Lloyd Pulley. Welcome to the program. You ready to be challenged, I trust? I hope so, because Lloyd is going to share a challenging message out of his series in Jude. You see, Jude was the half-brother of Jesus, a bold proclaimer of the truth. And today, we see an excellent example of this in verse 7. Jude reminds us that the disaster that befell Sodom and Gomorrah was due to an epidemic of sexual sin. As we look around us today, we can't help but think a similar fate awaits our own country unless we do something about it. Here's Pastor Lloyd to lay it all out for us in a message called Some Bad Examples to Avoid, Sodom and Gomorrah.
1: The book of Jude, easy to find, go to Revelation, the last book of the Bible, and back up one book. One book is a misnomer in a way. It's a book, but it's 25 verses, one chapter, this little epistle, but so rich and pregnant with truth. Now, we finished the epistles to the Thessalonians during COVID, and now I anticipated by then we'd be back to normal. Well, here we are. The curve is down to nothing, but we still find ourselves in this abnormal situation. I don't want to even call it the new normal. I'm not going to call it the new normal. I pray it's not the new normal. But here we are. Now we go back to Jude. We started Jude when this whole thing started, and then I thought, you know, this is a pretty heavy, more adult epistle about the culture and what's crept into the church. And I could just envision when we just started and everything was online, families at home watching the service together. That's why we went into the Thessalonian epistles. And then, of course, we got so far deep into the eschatology and the end time stuff that it didn't matter. So we're back in Jude now. Now, we left off in verse 7, but I want to just recap something here. Jude, of course, is a half-brother of Jesus. He was the son of Joseph and Mary, but Jesus was only the son of Mary, and God was his father. So like James and Jude, they were half-brothers of Jesus. James, of course, was the leader of the church in Jerusalem. And Jude was, you know, he calls himself a bondservant here. And set apart by the Lord, he's writing to those set apart by the Lord, preserved. And in verse 3, he tells you why he's writing. He says, I was diligent to write to you concerning our common salvation. And he found it necessary to write to you concerning or exhorting you to contend earnestly for the faith. So his point changed more than just a general, hey, what a blessing to be a part of this common salvation, to you guys need to be exhorted to contend, to fight, to hold on to the faith once and for all delivered to the saints. And the reason being in verse 4, because certain men have crept in. The creepers have come. They crept in. This isn't about those outside the church, all the isms outside, all the ideologies, all the agnosticism, all the paganism. He's talking about those in the church that have crept in, marked out for this condemnation, ungodly men who want to take the church and tweak it. Just tweak it a little. Just make it more comfortable. Bring it down to bite size. Now, they like the church, but they want it to be more accommodating to them. And so they turn the grace of our God into lewdness and deny the only Lord God and our Lord Jesus Christ. And there are churches in both of those categories. They've turned everything around to create a situation where immorality is not a big deal. God doesn't really matter. Doesn't matter what kind of proclivities you have in the area of your sexual appetites. And others have denied the only Lord God. That is, Jesus is good and we're happy with him, but you can also get to heaven another way. So he's got a concern for truth. And so he writes. Now we're studying the scriptures. Now maybe this is new for some of you if you're new. Maybe those listening in online, maybe you got invited on a Facebook watch. Maybe you can invite your friends even now, but They're curious now about what the Bible has to say. And what happens in a church anyway? I haven't been to a church in a long time. Well, you know, we do praise God with our voices. We encourage one another in fellowship, but we mainly want to open the scriptures and let the scriptures speak to us. Now, we're studying scriptures, and this is what we are in a portion of scripture. Now, the underlying question, however, and it's going to be a question that Jude is going to address, is there are some who have crept in that place a doubt on the word of God, what he really said? Did he really mean that? Has God really said that? How do we really know for sure this, what we have written in our Bibles, is an accurate representation of the actual letter that the half-brother of Jesus wrote? How do we know it didn't get twisted or changed and somebody twisted it and perverted it, and or those that wanted to control it, they made it what they wanted to say? How do we know? There's that question. In fact, those that have turned from a solid evangelical position, disillusioned by a lot of the philosophies of the world, really began to be skeptical. And one notable one, Bart Ehrman, who actually challenges now the manuscripts and questions whether they're authentic. You know, he was in a debate with a local pastor, and he kept saying, well, that's interesting about that point, and yes, you know, that's very fascinating, but how do we know for sure? How do we know for sure? So what kind of surety and certainty was he looking for? So the pastor said, well, what would make you certain that this, what we have today in our Bibles, is actually what was really written back in those days in the Gospels and the Epistles? And he responded, I want 10 manuscripts copied from the original within 1 week of its composition. When he said that, he demanded a standard of evidence that no other document in the history of mankind ever could meet. That means everything, every historical record about anything that happened in ancient history is all bunk, because nobody really knows. In fact, if you compared the Bible with all of the ancient classics, Homer's Iliad and, you know, all of those ancient classics that you read in college, if you took every copy we have, ancient manuscript of those documents, and you stack them, they'd be about 4 feet high. Of all those classics, ancient, that's how many you have, about a stack of 4 foot high, that you can compare and you can kind of test. Many of them, the copies are hundreds of years removed from the original, but there you have that stack. But you come to the New Testament, just the New Testament documents, how big do you think that stack is? Not all the classics combined, but just the New Testament. Not 4 foot high. How's 5,280 feet sound? A mile high. That's how many copies. Now, that's the secret to making sure you've got the original when you compare the copies. In the same way, if I've used an illustration, if I had you all take a piece of paper out and I wrote something up on the screen and I had said, copy this down really quickly, and you copied it down and we collected all the papers, what is the statistic that we could recreate the original from all your copies? The statistic would be pretty much 99.99%. Why? Because some of you might make a mistake. Some of you might spelling mistake. Some of you might miss a word. Some of you might even miss a sentence. It doesn't matter, because when you compare them all, nobody makes the same mistakes. So what is original could be found. With 20,000 plus copies of New Testament manuscripts, what we have is God miraculously ensuring you know that what you're holding in your laps, your Bible, is the same thing that was written back when it was originally given. You have the original writing, translated in English, of course. And there's always little translation challenges. That's why there's so much in the Bible, so we can compare even those passages. And you keep reading, and you've got God's Word. Now, the world has turned to a cynicism that, like Dr. Ehrman, is expecting some miraculous visitation to convince people that this is true. But here's the wild thing. Here we have a culture now that's largely rejecting the truth of the Bible. Jude is going to see that even in the church it's crept in. He's going to address that, and we're going to look at this illustration. But as they've rejected the Bible, they've accompanied it with other beliefs that are wild. I mean, you talk to people today that, well, I don't believe in the Bible, but I'm really spiritual. Okay, what does that mean? You hear that a lot. I'm spiritual. I'm a spiritual person. Well, what does that mean? What foundation do you have other than just your feelings? And there is the challenge. In rejecting the Bible, people are trusting in their feelings, and even to the degree where they feel there is life on other planets, it seems reasonable to them, and there's aliens that have visited us, and maybe this is where the Bible came from anyway. Maybe aliens visit us and the pyramids and all the other. Look, people have all of these thoughts that we might be guided by extraterrestrials even now. And they don't even give it a thought that it's possibly that this could be demonic deception. Alien abductions could be demonic deceptions. Perhaps you need to question your questions and doubt your doubts about the Bible because it has a foundation like no other. And I believe God wanted us to know that.
0: Well, demonic deception comes in many shapes and forms. They're all intended to drive us away from the absolute truths that are contained in God's Word. Pastor Lloyd will be back in a moment with the conclusion of today's message here in Jude, verse 5. I'll cozy up at the start of this fall with Bridging the Gap's exclusive campfire mug offer. 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You can also write to us, Bridging the Gap, 123 White Oak Lane, Old Bridge, New Jersey. The zip code is 08857. Well, here's our teacher once again, Pastor Lloyd Pulley, with the conclusion of today's message.
1: What Jude wanted to do was remind them, as these certain people have crept in unnoticed, he says, to remind you, verse 5, though you once knew this, that the Lord, having saved the people out of the land of Egypt, afterwards destroyed those who didn't believe. So if anyone's going to get you off course, know the three examples he uses here. If you get away from trusting the Bible and what God has said, you are liable to suffer judgment in the end if that keeps going. And he uses the illustration of his own people he rescued out of Egypt. We looked at that illustration some weeks ago, that even though they saw miracles, they saw the Red Sea part, they saw manna come from heaven, they saw water coming out of a rock, they saw the law coming on Mount Sinai, they heard a voice of God, they saw the God of Israel. It was a profound experience, but those years in the wilderness wore them down. They got tired. They got hard. It got hard. They're tired of manna, tired of this, tired of that. You know, and they rebelled and they rebelled until the Lord had to lay low the whole nation except for two people, Joshua and Caleb, and all those that were under 20 when they went in. So he started over the whole new generation when they went into the promised land. But think about that. Not one of them except for Joshua and Caleb got into the promised land over the age of 20 that entered into the wilderness. So that's a sobering thought. Be careful who you listen to. You start listening to the wrong stuff, you're not testing everything with the scripture, you could easily get off and eventually rebel against God. And there's where it would end. He also reminded them in verse 6, the angels who didn't keep their proper domain. We tied that into Genesis 6, that the sons of God took an attraction to the daughters of men. And there was some sort of a hybrid reaction. Nephilim, the giants, came as a result. Some of the myths of Greek mythology come out of this, you know, the Titans. You know, a lot of the myths that you see, you know, people in scholarly circles, like they say, well, the Bible has myths, these have myths, everybody has myths, all myths. No, there's an original that started it, that myths came from. The Bible gives you the actual event that eventually God had to judge them in the flood. And in those people he reserved in everlasting chains, those spirits, everlasting chains under darkness for the judgment of the great day. But they were angels. They were in heaven. They experienced the very presence of God. Yet even with all that dignity and power, they rebelled against God and their end was certain. Now the third one has probably a lot more to bear in our culture today than any other. And that is the subject of Sodom and Gomorrah. As Sodom and Gomorrah, his third illustration, the third example of to avoid, and the cities around them in a similar manner to these, having given themselves over to sexual immorality and gone after strange flesh. Now, they went after strange flesh in the opposite direction. The angels in Genesis 6 went after the daughters of men and went outside of their domain and their boundary, and what God had ordained, they corrupted. These Sodom and Gomorrah people, they went the opposite direction. In Genesis, it describes the angelic visitors to Sodom, and Lot invited them into their home, and these men of Sodom wanted to have relations with these angelic beings. They were outside of what God had designed in marriage, outside of what God designed between a man and a woman, and they wanted to express a whole new thing. Here's the example, though. What do we know about Sodom and Gomorrah? I want to look at this. Why were they judged? And why tell us? How is this an example for us? Well, the first thing is when you think of Sodom and Gomorrah, let's go back and let's take a little journey through, and I'm just going to mention the verses. I'm not going to have you turn to them, but it all started with Abraham being called after the first 11 chapters of Genesis, which is historical narrative, no matter what the professors in universities say, that it was all just stories. It's a clear historical narrative. And it's so clear that to not see that is just purposely not seeing. But when you come to Genesis 12 now, God calls a man, Abram, out of Ur of the Chaldees, to come to a land that he will show them. And he's going to make a great nation of him. Abraham, the Bible says, believed God and left, crossed the river. Literally the word Hebrew, the idea of crossing the river. This is like now they are one, now separated unto God. And he comes, but he doesn't come alone. He's told to leave his family. He's told to leave his relatives. But there's a guy by the name of Lot, his nephew, who comes with him. And also his father. But they get to Haran. His father, Terah, dies. And now Lot and him go down into the land of Canaan. When they get there, it records in Genesis 12 that a famine came into the land. And a famine is always a test. It's also a test for us. It's a test for you. I'm not talking about a physical famine necessarily, but think about it. Famine of maybe the sense of God's presence, a famine of that joy and that excitement in the Lord. We all get tested with that. The Lord pulls back his glory a little bit. He tests us. We're groping around. Lord, are you there? We don't have that same feeling. That's a famine. And you're going to be tested as well, like Abraham was, to go down to Egypt. Go back to your old practices. Go where there's food. Go where there's feeling. Go where there's something. And Abraham failed the test here. He went down to Egypt and almost lost his wife down there to Pharaoh. But God delivered him and they came back. But in the meantime, just picture little Lot there watching Egypt, all the luxuries of Egypt, the world in all its glory. You know, it's got a great marketing plan, the world. I mean, it's never going to advertise pain and suffering after the party, but it's going to show you the party. It's going to show you what's so much fun in the world. Sin is always very attractive in the demo program. So Abraham and Lot come back, and now they're prosperous. Genesis 13 describes they're prospering like crazy. And Abram said to Lot in Genesis 13:8, hey, look, you know, your herdsmen, our herdsmen are fighting. Let's not have this between us, no strife. We're brethren. Isn't the whole land in front of us? Why don't you go somewhere? You separate from me. You go, take your herds. And if you go to the right, I'll go to the left. If you go to the left, I'll go to the right. You choose first. Well, here's where Sodom comes into play. Lot lifted his eyes in Genesis 13:10. You might want to mark that notation down, Genesis 13:10. Lot lifted his eyes. By the way, that's a good point. Something's missing right there. He didn't pray. God, what do you want me to do? He lifted his eyes, and he looked from Bethel, and he saw the whole plain of Jordan. And it was well-watered everywhere before the Lord destroyed Sodom and Gomorrah, like the garden of the Lord, like the land of Egypt going to divorce. And so Lot chose for himself all that plain, and then Abraham chose the opposite direction, the land of Canaan. And so he's up on the ridge, and Lot is down there in the luxury of life. But the men of Sodom were exceedingly wicked and sinful. Now, the plain of Jordan, literally is a disc of Jordan. Kikar is like a disc. It's like a round circle. In fact, if you look on a map of Israel, you'll see the Jordan Valley kind of opens up into the bottom toward the Dead Sea is like a round disc. On one side is Jericho. On the other side of the Jordan Valley, there's a bunch of ruins that they're still excavating. And Dr. Stephen Collins actually believes he's discovered the ancient site of Sodom and Gomorrah. It has all of the features that fit the biblical record, unlike what the tour guides tell you, it's down in the south part of the Dead Sea. The problem with that is immediately seen in what Lot saw from Bethel. Look on your map where Bethel is. Look where the Jordan Valley is. And you'll see that he's looking directly over just north of the Dead Sea, that kikar, that disk space. It's a fascinating find. There's a lot more to it. And I don't have the time and I don't have the pictures because it would take too much time of the message. But if you're interested in it, I'm going to be posting some of the links to Dr. Collins' research and the pictures. And so you can actually find some good evidence that we found this ancient city of Sodom and Gomorrah. And that's pretty fascinating. Because the Bible is a real historical record. And when they say that it wasn't historical, you know, we have evidence.
0: In fact, the Bible is the most historically accurate book ever written. It has a 100% accuracy rating, and you can't do better than that. 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
2: For someone that's new in their faith, Pastor Lloyd, they're still learning how to spend daily time with the Lord. 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
3: Well, you know, honestly, you know, the Bible gives us a great promise in Psalm 1. He who delights in the Lord, meditates in his word day and night, will be like a tree planted by streams of water. Trees don't get strong overnight. It's a little by little growth. You know, the same is true spiritually. A little time in the morning. Just stop all the noise. Stop all of the concerns you've got to jump to. Please don't go to social media. Stop right there. Just open your Bible. And Lord, it's you and me. And have that time. You know, I have a habit of putting the Bible on the audio and listening to the passages that I'm through the Bible in a year. And then after I do that, I open the scriptures and then I go through it again and I underline and I highlight. And I got to tell you, just that time to let God speak to me, it really changes everything.
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0: Have a blessed day. 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

0: Some truths are worth hearing more than once. You are loved. You're not alone. God hasn't given up on you. This station says those things again, not because listeners forgot, because some days the noise gets loud enough to make people doubt what they already know. Some truths need to be heard again and again. WTSW keeps those reminders close.
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2: It's 73 degrees.
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4: Today's Wisdom for Women is Proverbs 18, verse 4. A person's words can be life-giving water. Words of true wisdom are as refreshing as a bubbling brook. As I read this, it stirred my heart with a deep desire that my words would be like this. Jesus told us how they can be in John 7:37. He said, "If anyone's thirsty, let him come to me and drink. Whoever believes in me, streams of living water will flow from them." By this he meant the Spirit. That's the secret. Listen, there's three parts. Number one, come to Him. Spend time with Him privately and hurriedly. Many Christians just have an occasional sip of Jesus. I'm telling you, developing a personal quiet time with the Lord can be the most wonderful, life-changing thing you will ever do. If you don't have this, I'd love to help. Go to my webpage, BibleBestStop.com. I've posted a message that will walk you through some practical steps. Number two, believe in Him. As you spend time with the Lord, your confidence builds. You will learn His promises, and the Holy Spirit prompts you to trust His promises. You will begin to love His Word and want to remember it and put it into practice in your daily life. Number three is the flow. This is what Jesus promised would happen. When you've come to Him, listen to His Word, are walking in the truth, full of His Spirit, the flow. You will see, the Lord will flow out of you. It's hard to explain, but God's Word will flow out of you like life-giving water. This is Debbie Bryson praying that the practical wisdom of God's Word will make you wise.
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1: Let's go to page 82. Let's go to 153. Well, how do you know what the story is about when you're jumping all over the place? And that's why we go verse by verse. One writer said, biblical preaching's authenticity is significantly tarnished by contemporary communicators who are more concerned with personal relevance than with God's revelation. Scripture unmistakably requires a proclamation focused on God's will and mankind's obligation to obey. With men wholly committed to God's word, the expository pattern commends itself as preaching that is true to the Bible. Expositions presupposes an exegetical process to extract the God-intended meaning of Scripture and an explanation of that meaning in a contemporary way. The biblical essence and apostolic spirit of expository preaching needs to be recaptured in the training and preaching of men who are freshly committed to preaching the word. Yeah. But again, we're moving away from that, you know. And again, you know, we saw it with the emerging church. You don't hear a whole lot about it today because there's new things coming down the pike that are just more of an entertaining or meeting the feelings of people instead of teaching them the word of God. You know, Paul said to the Colossian church back in Colossians 2, 8 through 10, beware lest anyone cheat you through philosophy and empty deceit, according to the tradition of men, according to the basic principles of the world and not according to Christ. For in him dwells all the fullness of the Godhead bodily, and you are complete in him, who is the head of all principality and power. When we start moving away from God's word, we're cheating the people. We're ripping them off, right? With what? Philosophy, empty deceit, the traditions of men, the basic principles of the world. Yeah. Don't be carried away by these things. And please understand, I'm not saying our experiences are wrong, because that's how we live out our life, right? We all have experiences in life. But when our experiences are contrary to the word of God, then what we're doing is wrong, or what we're trying to say our experience is all about is wrong. I'll give you an example. You know, there's been a couple of people who have died and gone to heaven. A young boy that had surgery, supposedly his dad was a pastor, supposedly he died and went to heaven. But the problem was he never died on the operating table. He never died. His heart never stopped. And when he went to heaven, there was Jesus, and Jesus was helping him with his homework. I'm really sorry, but when I go to heaven, I hope there's no homework. I don't think there's going to be. I would hate to see my teachers from grade school.

ideas and frighteningly intolerant of sound teaching. Yeah, they don't like that. You know, we see it with accepting homosexuality, transgenderism, abortion, immoral lifestyles, and so much more. And yet, when it comes to gathering together and learning from the Bible, oh, you guys are just intolerant and hateful and unloving. And what the world has done, and they're very good at this, is they got us to believe that. And that's why Christians are kind of thinking and going, well, maybe I should change my mind about this. Let me tell you this. If you love someone, you will tell them the truth. If you don't love them, you will tell them whatever will make them feel better. But that doesn't show them love. You see? How do we know what's right or wrong? Oh, I just go by the way I feel. Forget about it. I've done that. It doesn't work. I mean, you guys know the story when we were driving to Chicago and we were heading south and we stopped for some food. No big deal. And then we got back on, you know, we're by Milwaukee already, and we got back on the interstate and we're traveling, and Julie goes, Joe, we already passed Milwaukee. The sign says we're coming towards Milwaukee. Like, no, we're going the right way. She goes, how do you know you're going the right way? Okay, this is a great answer. Totally wrong, but it's really a good answer. I said, hun, they're going north, which means we're going south. Isn't that true? But it was wrong. You see, I went by my feelings, and I was totally wrong. You know, you could see me as a truck driver. Oh, my gosh, it would take me twice as long because I'd be all over the states here in America. Who knows? Maybe even who knows where I would go. We have to trust what God has said in his word. Again, one writer put it like this. He said, secularism cannot be blamed on the secularists, many of whom were raised in the church. We are the problem. If most churchgoers cannot tell us anything specific about the God they consider meaningful or explain basic doctrines of creation in God's image, original sin, the atonement, justification, sanctification, the means of grace, or the hope of glory, then the blame can hardly be placed at the feet of secular humanists. Yeah, we've become biblically illiterate today, and it's opened the doors for all kinds of false teaching to come in. I'll share this story with you. You'll get the idea. There was a candidate for church membership and was asked a very simple question. What part of the Bible do you like the best? A simple question. He said, I like the New Testament best. Then he was asked, what book in the New Testament is your favorite? And he said, the book of the parables, sir. Don't go looking for that book, okay? Then they asked him to relate one of the parables to the membership committee. And this is what he said. Very interesting. Once upon a time, a man went down from Jerusalem to Jericho and fell among thieves. And the thorns grew up and choked the man. And he went on and met the Queen of Sheba. And she gave that man, sir, 1,000 talents of silver and 100 changes of raiment. And he got in his chariot and drove furiously. And as he was driving along under a big tree, his hair got caught up in a limb and left him hanging there. Incredible. And he hung there many days and many nights. Well, the ravens brought him food to eat and water to drink. And one night while he was hanging there asleep, his wife Delilah came along and cut off his hair. And he fell on the stony ground. And it began to rain. Oh, you know, it rained for 40 days and 40 nights. And he hid himself in a cave. Later, he went on and met a man who said, come in and take supper with me. But he said, I can't come in, for I have married a wife. And the man went out into the highways and hedges and compelled him to come in. He then came to Jerusalem and saw the queen Jezebel sitting high and lifted up in a window of the wall. And when she saw him, she laughed and said, and he said, throw her down out of there. And they threw her down. And he said, throw her down again. And they threw her down 70 times 7. And the fragments which they picked up filled 12 baskets full. Now, whose wife will she be in the day of judgment? Sorry. I would love to give an answer like that to a committee, but the membership committee agreed
that this man was a knowledgeable

0: candidate.
1: Yeah, I love that.
0: You know, it's funny but not funny. But, you know, think about this. How many of us think in the Bible it says God helps those that help themselves? It doesn't. If it does, you got the wrong Bible. Sorry. You know, Martin Lloyd-Jones said, if we go astray in our doctrine, eventually our life will go astray as well. Yeah, there's the problem. You cannot separate what a man believes from what he is. For this reason, doctrine is vitally important. Certain people say ignorantly, I do not believe in doctrine, I believe in the Lord Jesus Christ. I'm saved, I'm a Christian, and nothing else matters. To speak in that way is to court disaster. And for this reason, the New Testament itself warns us against this very danger. We are to guard ourselves against being tossed to and fro and carried about with every wind of doctrine. For if your doctrine goes astray, your life will soon suffer as well. So it behooves us to study the doctrines in order that we may safeguard ourselves against certain erroneous and heretical teachings that are as rife and as common in the world today as they were in the days of the early church. Yeah, exactly. Exactly. You know, he also said, or Wayne Grudem, excuse me, said, I'm convinced that there is an urgent need in the church today for a much greater understanding of Christian doctrine or systematic theology. Not only pastors and teachers need to understand theology in greater depth, the whole church does as well. One day, by God's grace, we may have churches full of Christians who can discuss and apply and live the doctrinal teachings of the Bible as readily as they can discuss the details of their own jobs or hobbies, or the fortunes of their favorite sports teams or television program. Yeah. You know, a while back, Max had said, you know, on Saturdays and Sundays on the radio station, could we do our Foundation of Faith series? And I thought about it, and we both felt, you know, yeah, these are important studies to get back to the basics of our faith, because people are being tossed to and fro with these winds of doctrine. What do we believe? What about God the Father? What about God the Son? What about God the Holy Spirit, the Trinity? What about the gifts of the Spirit? What about the Bible? And on. And so we got those airing on Saturdays and Sundays. And we also have them on our webpage. They're all there for people to listen to or read the notes. You see, we need to read the scriptures. We need to understand what the text is saying. And we need to apply those to our lives. Those are all important. You know, the first study I ever gave here at Calvary Chapel, because I believe that's what God put upon my heart for this church, was Acts 2:42. And they continued steadfastly in the apostles' doctrine and fellowship and in the breaking of bread and prayer, preaching God's word. Spurgeon said, sound teaching is the best protection from the heresies which ravage right and left among us. He lived over 130 years ago. He saw the problems going on in his day. Look at where we're at today. You know, as the Word of God is taught and we're open up to the Spirit of God, we learn the things of God. And then we have the option to apply them to our lives. Do we want to listen to what God is saying to us, or do we want to ignore it? Oh, that's for someone else. Or I wish so-and-so was here to hear that. My feeling's always been is, hey, you guys are here. We all need to hear that, right? I think it's so important for the Word of God to be taught, so we can know how to live out our faith. I think God has preserved his word for us for that very reason. How do you know who God is? How do you know Jesus died for your sins? How do you know he's the only way of salvation? Oh, I write it in a book? No, I write it in God's word. The book, yeah. I write it in the book. Exactly. There was a man who went to see his doctor for advice about being cured for snoring. And the doctor asked, does your snoring disturb your wife? And he said, does it disturb my wife? It disturbs the whole entire congregation. Okay, I'll just leave that one alone. You know, hey, I think God's word is so exciting. And it just, the more you read it, God shows you different things all the time so that we can grow by. I don't think we're doing anything special or different here than they were doing in the early church. They were just teaching the Word of God. They were just fellowshipping together. They were building people up in the faith. And so expository preaching, so important. And the last point that we're going to finish up on is press on. Verses 14 through 16 here in 1 Timothy chapter 4. Do not neglect the gift that is in you, which was given to you by prophecy with the laying on of the hands of the presbytery. Meditate on these things. Give yourself entirely to them, that you may progress, that your progress may be evident to all. Take heed to yourself and to the doctrine. Continue in them, for in doing this, you will save both yourself and those who hear you. So Paul's telling Timothy, do not ignore or lay aside or bury the spiritual gifts that God has given to you. And that's a great lesson for us, you know? It seems that the elders in Timothy's home church, the elders in Lystra and Derbe, prophesied, laid hands on Timothy before they sent him out with Paul on his missionary journey. And to negate God's call on his life that was confirmed by prophetic utterances would be wrong. And then Paul speaks of meditation. Now, for some Christians today, that word meditation, oh, that's evil. Oh, you know, that's all New Age and Eastern meditation stuff. No, that type of meditation is emptying your mind. I can't afford to do that. There's enough missing already. No, when you meditate on the things of God, you fill your mind with the things of God. You don't empty yourself, you fill yourself. And that's what Paul wants Timothy to do. Fill your mind with the Word of God so that the Spirit of God can guide you and direct you and encourage you, and on we can go. You know, we know so much about music and movie stars and sports and all that stuff, but do we know the things of God? That's what's really important. You know, Paul, talking about just giving our lives to the Lord in Romans 12, verses 1 and 2 said, I beseech you, therefore, by the mercies of God, that you present your bodies a living sacrifice, holy and acceptable to God, which is your reasonable service or spiritual worship. In other words, you need to place your entire life on the altar of sacrifice. You need to give it to God and let God use your life as he wants to use it. And then he says, and do not be conformed to this world, but be transformed by the renewing of your mind, that you may prove what is the good and acceptable and perfect will of God. How do I know what the will of God is? Well, I'm filling my mind with the things of God, with his word, so he can direct me and guide me in what I need to do. 1 Corinthians 15:10, Paul said, by the grace of God, I am what I am. And his grace toward me was not in vain, but I labored more abundantly than they all. Yet not I, but the grace of God which was with me. You know, spiritual growth doesn't just happen. It's a gift of God, but there's work on our part. We must labor and grow. One of the studies I'm working on is, you know, God does his part, right? But then we're responsible for doing our part. You know, remember when Peter was in prison, right? He was in jail. And he was sleeping. He was probably going to be executed, but he's sleeping, resting. And the doors open up. He wakes up. He had to get his coat on, and he had to leave. And what did the angel say? Come on, we got to go. God did his part. God opened all the doors for him to get out. What was Peter's responsibility? To walk. Many times that's our responsibility. We have to walk by faith. You know, look at where God is leading you, and then take those steps. And when Paul here in 1 Timothy chapter 4 talks about saving yourself and those who hear you, I don't think he's speaking about salvation of your soul here, because that's not the context of this chapter. And remember, I've always told you, context, context, context. Don't change something because you think, okay, that's what it's saying. No, what's the context here? And I think he's speaking of the false doctrine and not only Timothy falling prey to it and being in bondage to it because he's not in the word, but leading others down that same path. You know, Timothy, save your soul and the souls of others from these false doctrines that are blowing through the church. And the way to do that, Timothy, is by taking in and teaching the word of God, because the truth will set you free from the lies that are out there. It's as simple as that. You won't be swayed. And what God said in Amos, I see happening today. In Amos 8, verses 11 and 12,
1: We're told, "Behold, the days are coming, says the Lord God, that I will send a famine on the land, not a famine of bread, nor a thirst for water, but of hearing the words of the Lord. They shall wander from sea to sea and from north to east. They shall run to and fro, seeking the word of the Lord, but shall not find it." You know, Markel, thank you. Oh, my gosh. Yeah. That was one of those connections that was loose, but now we got it back fixed. It's working. She has talked about that, that people are constantly sending her letters saying, "We have no churches that teach through the Word of God." You go, how can that be? What's going on in the churches if the Word of God is not being taught? How sad. And there's a famine here in America for the teaching of God's Word, and that's why some of these churches can believe in the most immoral sins that are out there and say that they're right. I'll tell you, our God is so gracious and merciful. He says, "If you will seek me, you will find me if you search for me with all your heart." And I know for certain that if people are searching for God, he will reveal himself to them. May we be lights in this world that they may see God. You know, well, I thought Jesus was the light of the world. He absolutely is. And I used to talk about, well, we are kind of like the moon. We're just reflecting light. I don't think that's true. I think we're the light. What do I mean by that? Remember what Paul said in Corinthians, that we're the temple of God. Who dwelt in the temple of God in the Holy of Holies? God did. Does the Bible say God indwells us? So the light they're seeing is Jesus in us. And I think that's why John said, "Lord, less of me, more of you. Get that flesh out of the way. Get those curtains removed. Let them see you in me." And that's what we pray for. So this morning, we've seen these 3 points. Don't be swayed. Don't move from the course that God has for your life. Stay true to his word. Don't let the world influence your life. Let the word of God, opened up by the Spirit of God, guide you in all that you do and say. Very simple. Expository preaching. And again, this is simple. Read the word of God, explain the word of God, and apply the word of God to your life. And then press on. And we need to be encouraged here because there are so many that are coming against what we believe, right? And they want us to compromise our faith and become more like the world. Don't. Press on. Be transformed. You know, they can't stop our witness. They can't. Remember John Bunyan. John Bunyan, great preacher. And they arrested him. And he would go out into the yard, and there would be the big fence there. And people, thousands would come to hear him preach, which made the guards furious. So you know where they put him? In the deepest part of the prison where no one could hear him any longer. And you know what happened down there? He wrote Pilgrim's Progress that is still touching lives today. You can't silence God's people. We need to remember that. Oh, what if they take this freedom away and that freedom away? They can't take Jesus away, I know that. So it doesn't really matter. Whatever the Lord has in store, we need to be that shining example of him to a world that's in darkness. And I don't care what people in the world say today. They are hurting. They are hopeless. They are trying to fill the void in their life with all kinds of evil. And it's still not working. Because what Satan offers them is death and destruction. Oh, it brings pleasure for a short time, but in the end, it's going to destroy them. What we have is life, and not just life, not just existence, but abundant life that we could share with people. We need to press on. And I'll close with this about speaking about pressing on, what Paul said in Philippians chapter 3, verses 12 through 16. He said, "Not that I've already attained or am already perfected, but I press on that I may lay hold of that for which Christ Jesus has also laid hold of me. Brethren, I do not count myself to have apprehended, but one thing I do, forgetting those things which are behind and reaching forward to those things which are ahead. I press toward the goal for the prize of the upward call of God in Christ Jesus. Therefore, let us, as many as are mature, have this mind. And if anything you think otherwise, God will reveal even this to you. Nevertheless, to the degree that we have already attained, let us walk by the same rule. Let us be of the same mind. Absolutely, guys. We need to continue to press on. Let's pray. Father, we again thank you for your word. And we are so thankful that as we read and study your word, that you open it up to our hearts and our lives, that you help us to understand what we need to learn. Each and every day, we're in your word. Thank you for your grace and mercy, Lord. And we just pray, help us to shine brightly for you. Less of us, more of you in our lives, Lord. The things we do, the things we say, so that we can minister to the people that are walking in darkness and bring them into the kingdom of God. We love you and ask these things in Jesus' name. Amen.

That's all the time we have for today's teaching. If you would like a personal copy of this message, mention today's date when you contact us. 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It is the hope of Pastor Joe and the congregation of Calvary Chapel, Manitowoc, that you would grow in the grace and knowledge of our Lord and Savior, Jesus Christ. Until next time, may the Lord nourish you with His sustaining word.

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1: Hi, this is Pastor Joe from Calvary Chapel of Manitowoc. We're doing an in-depth study through the book of 2 Corinthians on Sunday morning at 10 a.m. Keep in mind that Paul wrote 1 Corinthians from Ephesus, and it was a letter of correction because the church in Corinth was in trouble. They let the world, you might say, come into the church and contaminate the church. Paul wrote the second letter to the church in Corinth probably less than a year after his first letter, putting the date around 57 AD on his third missionary journey. He wrote his first letter to the Corinthians from Ephesus, and now this letter he wrote from Macedonia, and the second letter is different than the first. You see, the second letter reveals the heart of Paul, the heart of a shepherd, the heart of a pastor. We hope you can join us for these studies. Calvary Chapel is located at 1208 South 10th Street in Manitowoc, and you can check out our studies online at ccmanitowoc.org. 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
2: 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And on today's edition of The Word for Today, Pastor Chuck continues his message, the Abuso, as we pick up in Revelation chapter 9, verse 1. And now, with today's study, here's Pastor Chuck.
3: The fifth angel sounded, and I saw a star fallen from heaven unto the earth, or a fallen star. And to him was given the key of the abus, the abyss, the abuso in Greek, the abyss, translated bottomless pit. Now, The translation bottomless pit is a correct translation of this word abuso, and it is a probably right in the heart or the center of the earth. Because right in the center of the earth, you would be constantly falling. There'd be no end to the fall. You see, because as the earth is rotating, you'd be constantly in a state of falling. Bottomless pit then. Because there would be, you'd never get to the bottom of the thing. You'd be in the middle as it's always turning around you. So you're continually following, but you're right there in the heart of it. We do know that Hades is in the heart of the earth. And so this is probably one of the compartments of Hades. This particular compartment is where God incarcerates demonic spirits. It's where the Antichrist has been incarcerated. It is where Satan shall be incarcerated for 1,000 years. It is where demons are presently incarcerated but are going to be released upon the earth during this period of time. It is a place where the demons will later on be incarcerated when Jesus came to Gadara, and there was that man who was filled with devils, demons. And Jesus said, "What is your name?" And they said, "Legion," because there were many. And they said, "Don't send us to the abuso, to the pit before our time. Let us be free for a while longer." Now they knew that their time was coming when they would be consigned to the abuso, the place, a compartment in Hades, as there is another compartment called Tartarus. A compartment in Hades, this one for fallen angels or fallen spirits, demonic spirits, whereas Hades itself is for the rebellious man. And so he sees the fallen star from heaven, who no doubt is Satan. He has the key to the abuso. And he opened the abuso, the bottomless pit. And there arose a smoke out of the pit as the smoke of a great furnace, and the sun and the air were darkened by reason of the smoke of the pit. And so somewhere upon the earth there is probably a fissure of some kind that goes down to the heart of the earth that shall be opened. And as it is, like a furnace, this smoke is going to ascend from the heart of the earth, darkening the skies, as the skies were darkened after the eruption of Krakatoa and after the eruption of Mount St. Helens, Krakatoa. And there came out of the smoke creatures, demonic creatures, they, as John sees them, because if they swarm in great clouds, they are like locusts in that they cover the skies and the skies become dark. And of course, in that part of the world, they have plagues of locusts that actually so many millions of them that it turns the skies dark as they invade an area. And so these are like a locust plague. And to them was given power as scorpions of the earth have power. And they were commanded that they should not hurt the grass of the earth. And of course, that's the natural food of the locust. Neither any green thing, neither any tree, the general diet of the locust, but only those men which have not the seal of God in their forehead. So at this point, God is going to start separating those that have his seal in their foreheads from those who do not. Even as God made a separation in the plagues in Egypt, and there was darkness in Egypt, but in Israel there was not darkness. Frogs in Egypt, but among the camp of the Israelites there weren't frogs. Frogs in their beds, frogs in their kneading troughs and so forth. They would knead their dough and frogs, you know, just everywhere frogs, except in the area of Israel. God made a separation, a difference, so he will again. And to them was given that they should not kill the people, but that they should be tormented for 5 months. And their torment was as the torment of a scorpion when it strikes a man. Over there in the Middle East, the scorpion, and of course, upon the earth, there are several varieties of scorpions. But there in the Middle East, the scorpion that is over there has a sting which is purported to be the worst pain of any sting possible. And these locusts have power to inflict this kind of a stinging torment like scorpions for a period of 5 months. And in those days, shall men seek death? The torment being so fierce, men will seek death and shall not find it, shall desire to die, and death shall flee from them. So an interesting period when death takes a holiday for 5 months. Now, death is an interesting phenomena. It's something we don't fully understand, all of the real mechanics of it. What does happen when the spirit of man leaves his body? We say, well, it's death. You know, they have the EEG probes all connected, and they watch the little monitor, and they watch the brainwave activity as it flutters there on the monitor and shows across the screen. But then when the line goes flat, they'll monitor it usually for 24 hours, and then they'll pull the plug. And when the oxygen is no longer being provided, if there is any life at all, the brain will start searching for oxygen, and you'll see a little flutter on the screen again, so they plug it back in. But if there's no flutter, the line stays flat, they say, well, he's dead. Spirit's gone. Soul is gone. Consciousness is gone. He's dead. What releases the consciousness? What releases the spirit of man from his body? We see people who can live for years in comas. The spirit doesn't leave, yet their body is there, and yet they haven't the capacity of doing it. They're just in a comatose state. Why hasn't the spirit left? What keeps the spirit there? We don't really know for sure. Jesus on the cross dismissed his spirit. He said, no man takes my life from me. I give my life. I have the power to give it, and I have the power to lay it down, and I have the power to take it up again. No man takes my life from me. And on the cross, it said he bowed his head and dismissed his spirit. Gave up his spirit. He just bowed his head and said, okay, you can go. Now, he had the power to do that. There will come a time when your spirit will refuse to leave your body. And this could be one of the most awesome, horrible periods of history. Imagine a person taking a .45 and putting it to his skull and pulling the trigger and blowing the back side of his head off and his brains all over the room. And yet he not dying. The spirit not leaving. And he goes around with this hole in his head. But he keeps on living. The spirit won't leave. That could be horrible. You see, the real me is spirit. The body is the instrument that God has given to me whereby I can express myself. But the body is the medium of expression for me. But the real me is spirit. The real me is not the body. The real me is spirit. Through the body, my spirit can express itself. And that's what God has designed. He has designed the body as the medium by which I can express myself to others, and I can relate to others, and they can relate to me. It's the medium by which we come to know each other, we come to appreciate and love each other. This medium of our bodies, by which our spirits express themselves to each other. Now, generally, when through age, accident, illness, disease, or whatever, generally, when the body can no longer fulfill the functions for which God purposed, when the body can no longer really express me, when the body gives me more pain and suffering than joy and pleasure, or when the body is so weakened that it can't really express me anymore, then God releases my spirit from this body. And my spirit then moves into my new body, the building of God, not made with hands, eternal in the heavens. But here's going to come a time when God's not going to release spirits for 5 months. And people will actually seek to die, perhaps mutilate their bodies, and under normal circumstances, their spirit would have left. But God's going to let them go on in that condition for 5 months. As I say, it'll probably be one of the most horrible periods in the history of the world when for 5 months people can't die. Death is a blessing to the child of God. Precious in the sight of the Lord is the death of his saints. Hey, it's a blessing for the child of God. I don't want to go on, you know, living in this body after it can no longer fulfill the functions for which God purposed and designed. You know, I don't want to just lie in a bed, just staring at the ceiling and needles and intravenous into me and oxygen and people come in and look at me like I'm just, you know, and have to be there month after month and year after year and you know, for 50, 100, 200 years, you're just lying there, you know, and staring at the sky and can't say anything or do anything. That would be horrible. That would be hell. Death is a blessing. When this old body gets to the place that it can't function anymore, then God's going to release my spirit from it, and that's going to be a blessing, not a curse. It would only be a curse if I weren't a child of God, because then of how much sore punishment suppose ye he to be thought worthy who hath counted the blood of his covenant wherewith he was sanctified an unholy thing and hath done this by to the spirit of grace. For we know him who has said, vengeance is mine, I will repay. Fearful thing to fall in the hands of a living God. So death takes a holiday. People are tormented. Now, John is taken by the Spirit to a day in the future in which he sees things that he does not understand. He can only describe them in the language that he knows. Imagine a prophet being taken, say, into the midst of a battle in World War II. A prophet, say, you know, in John's day, taken by the Spirit out into the future, dropped into the middle of a battle in World War II. He sees tanks and artillery, and he sees the plane jets coming in, dropping their bombs. How in the world would you describe that? When you don't know what a plane is, when you don't know what a tank is, when you don't know what ammunition is or explosives are, and you know, how would you describe what you were seeing? You'd be limited to your vocabulary and the language of your day and things that you saw. So John now does his best to describe what he is seeing. But, you know, if you're looking at demonic beings, again, you're going to have to use language that is representative, but it falls short of a full and complete description. So he tries to describe them somewhat. The shapes of the locusts were like horses that are prepared to battle. And on their heads, it was like crowns of gold. And their faces were like the faces of men. And they had hair like the hair of women. Sounds like some hippies, huh? And their teeth were as the teeth of lions. And they had breastplates, as they were breastplates of iron. And the sound of their wings was like the sound of chariots of many horses running to battle. Hey, you're doing pretty good, John. You know, if you were trying to describe a dive bomber coming in, you know, and the roar from the wings and all, like many chariots running into battle and all. Who knows what he is actually seeing, you know. He describes as he can with the language that's available to him. And they had tails like unto scorpions. There were stings in their tails. They had power to hurt men for 5 months. And they had a king over them, which is the angel of the bottomless pit, or this fallen star. And his name in the Hebrew is Abaddon. But in the Greek, it's Apollyon. And the words mean destroyer. So another name for Satan, the destroyer. And oh, what a destroyer he is. Look at this world. Look at men who have been destroyed by the power of Satan. Woe, woe, woe to the inhabitants of the earth. Hey, one now is past. But there are two more to come. The sixth angel sounded, and I heard a voice from the four horns of the golden altar, which is before God, this altar of which the mercy seat was a model. And they said to the sixth angel, which had the trumpet, loose the four angels which are bound in the great river Euphrates. And the four angels were loosed, which were prepared for an hour and a day and a month and a year to slay a third part of men. These fallen creatures, satanic angels, so fierce, so awesomely fierce, that God has kept them incarcerated during these six millennia of man's history. But in 1 hour, he's going to release them. They've been held back for this 1 hour in which they enter the world to accomplish their mission. They are prepared for an hour of this particular day, of this month, of this year, to slay a third part of men. Now, in the first four horses of the apocalypse, the first four seals, one quarter of the earth's population is destroyed. And now by these fierce angels loosed out of the river Euphrates, another third of the earth's population to be destroyed. And the number of the army of the horsemen were 200,000 or 200 million, and I heard the number of them. And thus I saw the horses in the vision, and those that were sitting on them, they had breastplates of fire and of jacketh, and brimstone, and the heads of the horses were as the heads of lions. And out of their mouths issued fire and smoke and brimstone. And by these three was the third part of men killed, by the fire, by the smoke, and by the brimstone, which issued out of their mouths. And their power is in their mouth and in their tails, for their tails were like serpents, and they had heads, and with them they do hurt. And the rest of the men which were not killed by these plagues, yet repented not of the works of their hands, that they should not worship devils and idols of gold and silver and brass and stone and of wood, which can neither see nor hear nor walk. Neither repented they of their murders, nor of their sorceries, nor of their fornication, nor of their thefts. And so the judgments of God do not really bring men to repentance. Man hardens his heart against the judgments of God. Paul said, don't you realize it's the goodness of God that brings a man to repentance? That is why I seek in my messages to preach of the goodness of God and emphasize the grace of God. It's the goodness of God that brings man to repentance. I do talk about the judgments of God that are going to come because I would be derelict in my responsibilities if I did not. Because that is a fact that must be faced. However, I do not like to make that an emphasis of my ministry, and I don't. Because the judgments of God are only going to harden the hearts of men, and they fail to repent of all of their evil, which they do, even in the midst of this horrible period of judgment. They continue their worship of Satan and the representations in the idols. Two woes are past. The third woe is yet to happen, the seventh trumpet, from which will come the seven vials, the last final plagues. But in the meantime, we're going to have a little interesting digression. Chapter 10, we're going to have a little digression into the glorious return of Jesus Christ. Chapter 11, we're going to be introduced to the two witnesses and to their ministries. Chapter 12, we'll be introduced to several different personages, the woman representing Israel, Satan, the great dragon, and the war between the woman and Satan.
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3: May the Lord be with you and watch over and keep you in His love. May you experience the touch of God upon your life, His strength, His help, His guidance, His wisdom. Give the week over to the Lord. Acknowledge Him in all things, that He might direct your path in His way of righteousness as you live a life that is pleasing and accepting unto Him.

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2: We place so much importance on actions that we often ignore the importance of attitude. But God sees beyond our good deeds to our unseen motivation. Today, Pastor Xavier Reese discusses the simple truths about the heart of the matter, while discovering it's a matter of the heart.
3: Paul stated, the person who sows compassionately will be blessed spiritually. Listen to him. And he who sows bountifully will also reap bountifully. The word bountifully is not referring to quantity or amounts. It is describing the purpose behind the giving. It means blessings. The clear teaching is that the motive is not greed behind the giving, but love for the brethren. The bless. The idea being, if a person sows blessings, they will receive blessings in return. In fact, in Acts 20:35, Paul says, and I have shown you in every way by laboring like this, speaking about tent making, that you must support the weak and remember the words of the Lord Jesus that he said, it is more blessed to give than to receive. The Apostle Paul declared the principle of return blessings by God is based on attitude, not what a person gives. Attitude. Listen, good actions with a bad or wrong attitude ruins what is done. Yet bad actions with a right attitude is accepted at times. You ask your son to clean up his room, and he does the best job he's ever done, but his attitude is bad. Are you really happy? No, you're not. But if your son attempts to do the best and he doesn't do the best job, but his attitude is great, you're pleased. That's what counts. Notice Paul stated, each person must decide how much to give. Listen to his words. So let each one give as he purposes in his heart. The giving is indicated by the word purpose, which means to choose beforehand. The indicative present middle voice means the person decides freely. No one should ever force you to give. There should never be any pressure to take from one's resources and bring it forth of one's own will and accord. Notice the settled decision here is to be made by the individual, but look at in their heart. Not grudgingly or of necessity. The word grudgingly means in grief, pain, or out of sorrow. Wow. So God looks at our heart. Listen to his words. For God loves a cheerful giver. The word for introduces the reason God does not want anyone to give grudgingly or of necessity, reluctant, or by compulsion. Because God loves a cheerful, the word is hilarious, giver. If you cannot give hilariously, as I said, don't pollute the offering.
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You know, I know what a sinner I was, what a sinner I still am, and what kind of sin I am capable of if I remove myself from God's relationship. If I do not, you know, keep my hand in His and walk in His light, what kind of a person I can be. I'm so thankful for His grace and His mercy and His forgiveness. There are times in my life, even after I met Jesus Christ, my heart grew cold, and yet He loved me.

0: If you doubt God's love and patience for you today, then we invite you to stay with us for today's broadcast of Walk in the Light. Pastor Bill Gallatin is taking us through the book of Hosea as the prophet's love and patience is stretched, challenged, and strengthened as he relies on God to give him the grace to forgive his wife and reminds him of the love that the Father has for the nation Israel, his earthly bride. We will learn today that even in the face of seeming demise, God can heal and restore, and he desires to use us in much the same way as ambassadors of both reconciliation and the gospel of Jesus Christ.
1: Now, when she had weaned Lo-Ruhamah, she conceived and bare a son. Now, she's still out being unfaithful to her husband. Now, she has another child, but not by Hosea. And then God said, call his name Lo-Ammi, or not my people. You're living in such a way that you are professing to be my offspring, but you're not. You're illegitimate. You're unfaithful. Not my people. And I will not be your God. We can have no relationship as long as you're living the way you're living. And that's what God says today. You see, there's that separation. And remember, John says, if we walk in the light as he is in the light, we have fellowship one another. God can fellowship with you and I. But when there's secret sin, we just hurt ourselves. God cannot be a father to those that are doing something secretly and in sin. There's separation. But praise the Lord, it says the blood of Jesus Christ cleanses us from all sin. Jesus Christ can bring us back into fellowship with God, and we begin to experience the pity and the grace and the favor. God wants relationship with his children. And God's willing to have relationship with you tonight. If you're willing to be honest and come back into the light with him. Literally what he's saying is, I am not I am to you. Remember as he declared himself to Moses in the beginning at their marriage ceremony, or before he led them out and covenanted with them on Mount Sinai, he revealed himself to Moses, and Moses said, well, who should I say you are that has sent me to, you know, you're going to deliver him? He said, say that I am hath sent thee. And so he's saying here that I am not that I am to you. I'm not going to be your father in this relationship. I cannot, you know, show you favor the way you are now. But then here's the grace of God. Here's the heart of God. His people want nothing to do with him. They're just going through the motions. And yet he says, yet the children of Israel, he's not going to forsake them completely. Oh, the love of God. The forgiveness of God. In our unfaithfulness,

their absolute unbelief. So yet the number of the children of Israel shall be as the sand of the sea, which cannot be measured nor numbered. And it shall come to pass that in the place where it was said unto them, you are not my people, there it shall be said unto them, you are the sons of the living God. The future blessings and restoration of the nation Israel in the kingdom age that God has planned after their trouble, their crucible of the 7-year tribulation that they're about to enter into, that the whole earth is about to enter into. Then shall the children of Judah and the children of Israel be gathered together and appoint themselves one head. Who is that one head? It's like Psalm 24. Who is this king? Who is this king of glory that will enter into the gates that are lifted up, the gates of Jerusalem? It's Jesus, the marvelous shepherd of Israel, the one head. And they shall come up out of the land, for great shall be the day of Jezreel. Now, the day of Jezreel of judgment that would scatter them because of their idolatry, the northern kingdom, that greater judgment, the Jews themselves that have been scattered since 70 AD, and the crucible of Jacob's trouble or the tribulation period, but then it's going to be Jezreel again. He's going to sow them back into the land. He'll Jezreel them again and sow them back into the land, that they'll be the sand of the sea and fill the whole earth. The promise to Abraham, Isaac, and Jacob, and David. And here, a reminder here, that even though God may be hurt, God may withhold his favor, he has a plan to restore in the future. If we'll just turn to him, a loving God who is not willing to forsake you, who loves you, and is ready to forgive you. And so, he's going to sow again. Chapter 2, say ye unto your brethren, am I, and your sisters, Ruhamah. Now, am I my people, now having obtained pity? In other words, God is saying, when I bring you back to myself, you will be my people again. You'll be my children again. You'll obtain the pity that I have designed for you after your trouble. And so often that does have to take place, doesn't it? We simply will not respond to the grace and the love of God's warnings as we're drifting into some personal idolatry of sin. And that's all sin is. It's idolatry. I love it so much that it's got my heart that I'll disobey God to get it. It's more important than God. It's become my God, whatever that sin may be. And so I love it so much, I don't care what the Bible says. You know, I remember reading something about Mark Twain. We can quit reading the Bible and not, want to accept it and believe this part, but I don't choose to believe that part. Mark Twain said, the thing that troubles me about the Bible is not what I don't believe, the things I do understand. That's what troubles me about the Bible, the things that I do understand. And so he's going to bring them back to himself. Now, Gomer is speaking to his children, telling them, plead with your mother to return. Plead with your mother. Just as he's pleading with his nation Israel to return to him, even the illegitimate children. Now remember, because of their idolatry, they start teaching their children these false religions. Because the parents didn't remain faithful, they taught their unfaithfulness to their children. And so he's saying, plead with your mother. Plead, for she's not my wife. Now, it's not that God was abandoning her or divorcing her. He's saying, you're not living like a faithful wife. You're not my wife. You're unclean. You're unfaithful. Neither am I her husband. If she was really my wife, she wouldn't be living this way. And I can't be your husband when you're out whoring around like this. Let her therefore put away her whoredoms. I still love you, but I'm not going to meet your needs and take care of you when you're living the way you are. I can't be your husband. I won't be your husband. You're not really being my wife to go out and live like you live and then, do

0: your secret things, and then when you have financial problems, call on me to pay the bills or to heal you or get you out of jail. When you've been unfaithful. So put away your whoredoms, out of her sight, and her adulteries from between her breasts. Now that's an interesting Hebrew phrase. Because of the idolatry and the pornography, women love to expose their breasts in the Northern Kingdom. It means you dress in such a way that everyone but your own husband is seeing your breasts. You can't wait to get out of the house to let someone else notice them. Stop doing that, he's saying. Lest I strip her naked and set her as in the day that she was born, and make her as a wilderness, and set her like a dry land, and slay her with thirst. In other words, I'm going to turn your lovers against you. These things you're doing, I'm going to cause them to backfire on you and hurt you. Not destroy you, but I'm going to cause your life to dry up and you'll be a wilderness. And I will not have mercy upon her children, for they be the children of whoredoms. For their mother hath played the harlot. She that conceived them hath done shamefully. For she said, I'll go after my lovers that give me my bread and my water, my wool, my flax, mine oil, my drink. Now, again, just as Gomer ran around after guys just to find a place to live, you know, pay for the apartment, buy some food, give them a car, or whatever they need, and slept around. The nation Israel was committing spiritual adultery, going after false gods represented by male deities, trying to, you know, thinking that's what's providing their income. That's what'll, you know, cause it to rain. That's what'll cause the crops to grow and the economy to flourish. God says, I'm going to dry everything up. Therefore, behold, I'll hedge up thy way with thorns and make a wall that she shall not find her paths. In other words, I'm going to start making things difficult for you. As you try to work things out, I'm going to throw another wall down, and things are going to get narrow, more straightened, and more difficult. And every way you turn, you're going to hit a wall. And it's going to hurt, because the wall, in those days, they see, they made walls just like they do today, the shepherds. You look at some of the Bedouins as you come up from Jericho up to Jerusalem, you can see the Bedouins still living as they did exactly in Abraham's day with the sheep down in the valleys of the Judean hills. And you can see they use these walls, and many of them use thorns to keep the sheep in. And we happened to be coming into Jerusalem at nighttime from Masada this last time we were over there, as we're coming up to Jerusalem, and we could see all the shepherds had gotten, all their sheep were all in the little enclosures in the hills, in all the valleys, looking down from the bus. It's an amazing sight. So biblical, and they lived exactly the same way today as they did then. And many of them, they have these big thorns that they put around as walls to keep, see, the fox and the desert animals from getting in to kill the sheep, and it keeps the sheep from getting out, that they could expose themselves to harm. So they're hedged in, and the enemy's hedged out. So even though it's painful, they're still being preserved. I will hedge up thy way with thorns. And what a wall to bump into. You know, especially when they wear sandals over there. Woo! And she shall follow after her lovers. You know, running after these things. Not faithful to her husband. Not returning to God. And what a tragedy when someone is trapped in idolatry. Rather than turning to Jesus Christ, they pray to the Queen of Heaven, like the Northern Kingdom, or they go to some seance to try and hear from a lost relative to see if they're all right on the other side. Or they read their horoscope, or they go to some palm reader, you know, in some weird end of town. You wonder if they're so successful, why is it such a rundown little shack with a hand-painted sign out with a hand out there, palm reader, let me tell you your future. And yet people resort to that or go down to the fair in Syracuse and get their biorhythms read. I mean, what idolatry. Going to the false lovers, the false gods, rather than turning to the true and the living God who's there to respond to you. To respond to you if you'll just turn to him. Again, what's the prophet say? Return unto me, and I will return unto you, saith the Lord. And how does he return? With open arms of love and forgiveness. If you'll return to me, God says. So she'll follow after her lovers, but she shall not overtake them. She shall seek them, but shall not find them. Then shall she say, I will go and return to my first husband. For then it was better with me than now. Yeah, she's probably older, not as attractive. Now she's got to be, messing around with guys that are, who knows. That's about all she can get now. Going from one guy to the next. But it's God in his mercy. God's still waiting that she might return to him. And just as Hosea's waiting in love and forgiveness, if she'll return to him. God has a way, again, of turning our lovers against us when they're false. Many a person has had a horrible experience in life when their lover that they've gone after and God's warned them not to do it has turned against them. And yet God is still there waiting. And you see, it doesn't have to be a human. Somebody's love could be some hobby, money, pleasure, status. Some agenda, some false thing that just motivates me now and has captivated all my energy that this lover has got the hold on me and I haven't got time for Jesus Christ. I haven't got time. I think about I'd like to take time, but my lover is demanding me. And so God turns that against me to cause me. When it's all gone, you see, God's the only one there. I think, I was better off in my relationship with the Lord when I was walking closer with him. She did not know that I gave her corn and wine and oil and multiplied her silver and gold, which they prepared for Baal. Therefore will I return and take away my corn in the time thereof and my wine in the season thereof and will recover my wool and my flax given to cover her nakedness. And now will I discover her lewdness in the sight of her lovers, and none shall deliver out of mine hand. I will cause all her mirth to cease, her feast days, her new moons, her Sabbaths, and all her solemn feasts. And I will destroy her vines and her fig trees, whereof she has said, these are my rewards that my lovers have given me. And I will make them a forest, and the beasts of the field shall eat them. And I will visit them and her in the days of Baalim, wherein she burned incense unto them. And she decked herself with her earrings and her jewels. Now, that word earring in the Hebrew is interesting. It's not the earring that you and I are familiar with in our culture where you put something here. One of the signs of prostitution was that a woman in those days would stick the jewel in the edge of her nose. The whores and the prostitutes would put these jewels in different parts of their body, specifically in their nose to attract men in the streets. And she went after her lovers and forget me, saith the Lord. So here is again an announcement. The wax, the flax, the clothing, the oil, all the things of they thought were coming from their false gods. They weren't giving the God of glory thanks. They were unthankful to the true and the living God who allowed them to have these things. And so he says, you're going to lose your job. You're going to lose your mental capacity to get the advance and in the company. I know what to do. You're not giving me the glory. You're thinking you're responsible yourself. You won't get the contract. You won't have any more sales. I'll destroy your forests. I'll affect nature, the weather. You're worshiping the creature more than me. You know more about the things that I created than me who created you. You have a desire to know more about something, find a bone in the dirt and the dust. than me, then I'll reverse everything. I'm just going to bring it all to a halt. Till you realize that I'm the one who has given you your physical health, your mental capacity. I'm the one who even has someone respond to your sales pitch, that listens to your spiel, your shtick, so to speak, that you sell the car or sell the house. I can stop clients. I can stop the rain from falling. All these things, and if you won't return to me and give me the glory and remember and you know, make me first, not this other thing, or give me thanks for what I've done for you. You're committing spiritual idolatry. So knowing, you see, that this desire, this idolatry is in their heart, God says, this is the only thing I can do. I will allure them into a situation where everything's going to be in reverse and it's going to end up being a wilderness where they lose everything but me. They will lose their toys, all the things that distract them, that have taken them away from me, and there'll be nothing left, and maybe they'll return to me. So God, in his providence, he says, therefore, behold, I will allure her. Can you imagine the wisdom of God, how he can use deception to deceive somebody? Someone who thinks they understand everything they read, thinks that they discern everything, that there's no way I can go wrong in this, and all of a sudden you find out I've gone wrong. God says, and I'm going to make it seem so plausible and so exciting and so rewarding that you're just going to rush in. I will allure you in. You will be deluded and you'll get involved in this thing and it's going to end up being your wilderness. That's the only thing I can do to cause you to return to me, to let go of all your false lovers. Therefore, behold, I will allure her and bring her into the wilderness. And God did that to Israel, didn't he? He brought her through a wilderness, delivered her out of a wilderness, and then he sent them into a wilderness again because of their idolatry. He can bring an individual into a wilderness. But notice how he speaks to us in the wilderness. He doesn't speak in hatred or condemnation or anger or resentment. It's the broken heart of someone who loves someone dearly, who has been unfaithful and still loves them and wants to remind them and speaks in such tones to remind them that I still love you. Isn't the forgiveness of God wonderful?
1: 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And our ministry team will be happy to assist you. 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Reach out and let us know how the Lord is using this ministry in your life. We look forward to hearing from you. And until we gather together again for a time in God's Word, continue to walk in the light.

James chapter 1, verses 2 through 4. My brethren, count it all joy when you fall into various trials, knowing that the testing of your faith produces patience. But let patience have its perfect work, that you may be perfect and complete, lacking nothing. This has been your sustaining word of the day, brought to you by Calvary Chapel of Manitowoc.

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1: Sometimes God will deem it necessary to allow us to go into that fiery furnace of a trial, if for no other reason than to burn off the ropes that bind us. 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And not only are they loose now instead of being bound, they're walking in the midst of the fire. And I can't believe my eyes.
0: 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Pastor J.D. is currently teaching through the book of Daniel. 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
1: Did we not cast three men bound into the midst of the fire? They answered and said to the king, true that. True, O king, live forever. Yeah, we did. I mean, he's genuinely saying, wait a minute, you guys, we only threw three, Shadrach, Meshach, and Abednego, right? Right. Why do you ask? Because, look, verse 25, he answered, I see four men loose. Wait. I thought they were bound. They're not bound anymore. They're loose. Here's a takeaway, just real quick. Sometimes God will deem it necessary to allow us to go into that fiery furnace of a trial, if for no other reason than to burn off the ropes that bind us. That's the purpose of it. And not only are they loose now instead of being bound, they're walking in the midst of the fire. And I can't believe my eyes. Walking, wait a minute, this thing just logistically has to be huge. I mean, they were thrown in bound, face down, just, you know, tossed in. And then now they're not tied up anymore because that fiery trial burns off those things that bind us. And now not only are they not bound, face down, they're walking. I wonder, they're walking around? See, if it were me, I'd be like curled up in the corner going, I'm still alive. I'm not burned. And these ropes that were once bound, they're gone. They got burned off. In fact, the only thing that were burned. And watch this. And they are not hurt, King Nebuchadnezzar says. Oh, if you're in a trial, you will not be hurt. God does not want to hurt you or harm you. He has a plan for you of a future and a hope for you, not to hurt you. And this is what the enemy does, right? He comes in, you're in a trial, you're like, God's punishing me, God's mad at me, God's angry with me, God's going to really hurt me for this one. No. You will come out of this unscathed. So here's Nebuchadnezzar still just, I mean, astonished would arguably be an understatement. And he goes on to say, not only are there four instead of three, not only are they loose instead of bound, not only are they walking in the midst of the fire instead of face down, and they're not even hurt. I don't even see anything. And the form of the fourth is like the Son of God. That's because, well, it is. The Son of God, God the Son, Jesus the Christ. Wait, he hasn't even been virgin born yet. I know, it's called a Christophany, a pre-Bethlehem appearance of Jesus the Christ, replete throughout the Old Testament. This is Jesus there. in the midst of that fiery, seven times hotter furnace. Jesus is there with you in the midst of your fiery trial. He's in there with you. He's for you. I want to pose an interesting possibility here. There is no mention, it's an assumption, but there's no mention that with a certainty Shadrach, Meshach, and Abednego knew that Jesus was there. There's no mention of that. There's a conspicuous absence of that particular detail in a chapter that is filled with detail. So why do I point that out? Because sometimes when you're in the midst of a fiery trial, it doesn't seem like Jesus is there. But he is. You may not see him, but he's there in the midst of that. He will never leave you or forsake you. He is with you always, lo, unto the ends of the earth. Then, this gets even more bizarre. Verse 26. Nebuchadnezzar went near the mouth of the burning fiery furnace. Okay, I thought you weren't stupid. Okay, that's the last time for sure. I mean, I wouldn't do that. You know, your guys, that you know, they got burned, and you're going up to this thing? Curiosity killed the cat and the king, it sounds like here. But I guess he's smart enough to know not to get too close, so just close enough to talk to them. And we're told he spoke, saying, Shadrach, Meshach, Abednego, servants of the Most High God. Oh! Come out and come here. Listen, I know I've shared this before, but if I'm Shadrach, Meshach, or Abednego, I'm like, Neb, I'm good. I'm not coming out there. Jesus is here. And by the way, you're the one that threw me in here in the first place. I got him an idea. Why don't you come in here? How about that? I mean, just pray for me. There are other people like me that think like that. So, come out! What in the world? I think he wants to know what's going on here. And I think he's making an assumption that they're going to bring this fourth guy out to, because he wants to meet this guy that looks like the Son of God, that is the Son of God. So, then Shadrach, Meshach, and Abednego came from the midst of the fire. Now, verse 27, and the satraps, administrators, governors, and the king's counselors gathered together, you think? Kind of like, whoa, what is going on? And they saw these men, and I want you to listen very carefully, on whose bodies the fire had no power. Oh, again, that fiery trial has no power over you. And how about this one? The hair of their head was not singed. When you're in the midst of a trial, God will not allow one hair of your head to fall. Except in my case. He's got the hairs on your head counted. The fire has no power over you. Not one hair of their head was singed. What do they do? Like an examination? Let me see your head. Let me look at you. Turn around. There's no burn marks nowhere. You still got your eyebrows and your eyelashes and your hair. Even the arms. You know when you singe your, when you're lighting a candle. Whoa, wow. You get this. For those of you that have arm hair. If you don't have arm hair, forget it. So, and again, not only that, but nor were their garments affected, and the smell of fire was not on them. I have a question. I just want to know, what'd they do? Go up and, wow, you guys, you don't even smell like you were in a fire. You know how when you barbecue, you smell like barbecue? It's in your hair, if you have hair. It's in your clothes. Not them. There's no signs of any fire, nothing. You don't even smell like fire. or smoke. Nebuchadnezzar spoke, verse 28, saying, "Blessed be the God of Shadrach, Meshach, and Abednego, who sent his angel and delivered his servants." I told you so. Delivered his servants. The Lord will deliver us. And here's Nebuchadnezzar. "And delivered his servants who trusted in him, and they have frustrated the king's word." That would be me. Long live the king. "And yielded their bodies." Stop right there. That's Romans 12, 1 and 2. Present your bodies as a living sacrifice, pleasing and acceptable. This is the perfect will of God. Don't be conformed to the pattern of this world. Don't bow down to the gods of this world. Be transformed and renewed. Don't conform. Don't just go along with the crowd. I know the pressure is profound, but don't be conformed, and do it because, well, everybody else is doing it. No, they yielded their bodies. Listen, we yield our bodies as living sacrifices, not dead sacrifices. Dead sacrifices don't put up a fight. They're dead. A living sacrifice, different story. A living sacrifice, you present yourself as a living sacrifice. You yield your body and you place yourself on the altar. "They yielded their bodies that they should not serve nor worship any god except their own God." Now, notice, their own God. I think Nebuchadnezzar is still a little bit irritated. "Therefore," this guy is something else, "I make a decree that any people, nation, or language which speaks anything amiss against the God of Shadrach, Meshach, and Abednego shall be cut in pieces, and their houses shall be made an ash heap." Okay, listen, just bring it down a notch, okay? What is up with you? You just like hacking people to pieces? What is wrong with you? You want to torch their houses down to the ground to an ash heap? We don't want people worshiping our God that way. We don't want them to be forced to, the way you guys do. You force people to worship your gods that are no gods at all. Not our God. Our God is worshiped because we love him and obey him. So Nebuchadnezzar goes over the top, and he says that the reason that he's going to make this decree to hack people into pieces that say anything, "You get caught talking stink about their God, I'm going to hack you up into pieces and burn down your apartment." Why? Because there is no other God who can, listen very carefully, deliver like this. You got that right. "My God will deliver me from that fiery trial no matter what, without fail, without question. The only question is how, the way, when." I don't question that he's going to deliver me. I know he's going to deliver me. And you just admitted it by your own admission, Nebuchadnezzar, that there is no other God who can deliver like this. Then they get another promotion. You got to know these Chaldeans, they are livid now. "Then the king promoted Shadrach, Meshach, and Abednego in the province of Babylon." Okay, let's wrap it up. Now, remember the last part of chapter 2 when Daniel was promoted over all the astrologers and magicians and sorcerers and Chaldeans. He was overseeing all of them, and he was promoted and exalted and taken up to the highest position possible next to King Nebuchadnezzar himself. We talked about that last week. But Daniel also got this promotion for Shadrach, Meshach, and Abednego, not that high position next to King Nebuchadnezzar, but they were still promoted. Now, why do I emphasize that? Because where's Daniel? He's not there. And this is where the marriage between the personal application and the prophetic implication is just so beautiful. Because yes, God will deliver you from that trial. And I want to encourage you, and you're going through the trial of your life, God will deliver you and God will see you through. You be encouraged. That's a given. But there's more to it than that. Daniel has pre-furnace been exalted and lifted up to a high position and is not there. Because you know he's not there, because if he was there, he would not have bowed down. Hello? So he's not there. So, but why are Shadrach, Meshach, and Abednego there? Because they were promoted too, yeah, but not to the high exalted position of being taken up and taken out and not there. So Daniel is a picture of the church and the pre-tribulation seven rapture of the church. Nebuchadnezzar did not turn the furnace up 3.5 times hotter. No, seven. Daniel is a type of the church pre-7-year tribulation. Shadrach, Meshach, and Abednego, a type of Israel who were saved in the midst of the 7-year tribulation when they come to a saving knowledge of their true Messiah, Jesus the Christ. And they do this when they realize that this false Christ is not the Christ, because their Messiah would never commit the abomination demanding to be worshipped or else. Worship me, my image. And if you don't, it's not a fiery furnace. It's up with your head. Either way, you're dead. The image of the beast, the image of Nebuchadnezzar, 666, the number of the man, the Antichrist in place of Christ, the church pictured in Daniel pre-tribulation rapture, 7-year tribulation, and Israel goes into the tribulation and is saved in the midst of the tribulation, because that's the purpose of the tribulation, is for the salvation of the Jewish nation. And by the way, when exactly does the Jew realize, wait a minute, this guy is not the Messiah, we were duped and deceived? Daniel 9:27, which is what seals the deal when Jesus in Matthew 24 quotes Daniel and says, when you see the abomination of that causes desolation that Daniel the prophet spoke about. When does that happen? Daniel 9:27. There's a period of seven, a covenant with many for seven. You're not getting away from seven. It's not six and it's not eight. Seven in the midst of the seven. The midst of the seven times hotter fiery furnace. This Antichrist sets up an image in the temple and demands to be worshipped as God. And that's when, at the 3.5-year mark, right smack in the middle of the furnace, middle of the tribulation, abomination that causes desolation, and it leads to the salvation, just like Shadrach, Meshach, and Abednego, that picture the nation of Israel are saved in the middle of the seven times hotter fiery furnace. And here it even gets better. So Daniel's not there, but he's coming back. Just like we're going to be coming back with him. See, here's how that works. At the rapture, Jesus comes for us. At the second coming, after the seven-year tribulation, Jesus comes with us. His bride by his side, 10,000s by his side. Oh, that alone, just the prophetic typology, should be of such encouragement to anyone that is in the midst of a trial. God has you in that furnace. He's with you there in that furnace. And he will deliver you from that fiery furnace. One last thing I'm learning in my own life with the many painful trials. Sometimes they're simultaneous. You know what I mean? I mean, it's kind of like you're going through a trial and then boom, here comes another trial. Like, whoa, whoa, whoa. What are you doing here? I'm already in a trial. I can't. No. You need to reschedule. You know what I'm talking about? No, the trial's like, no, I'm not rescheduling. I'm here right on time. And trial on top of trial. And then you're just going, wow. And then here comes a total of seven trials simultaneously. You're like, this is how it ends. I ain't making it out of this one. I mean, God can, but if he doesn't, blessed be the name of the Lord. The Lord gives, the Lord takes away, blessed be the name of the Lord. But this is how it ends. So, thanks for the memories. That was Bob Hope, one for you young people who have no idea. So what's my point? My point is this. The trials, plural, are so intense. But one of the things I'm learning is, while I would never want to have to go through them again, I would never trade what God did in and through those fiery trials for anything in the world. In fact, and some of you will know what I mean by this when I say this, but you'll actually find yourself thanking God for that fiery trial. Because God did things in you and through you and for you that he could have never otherwise done had it not been for that fiery furnace of affliction. Oh, as scary and terrifying as it was. I don't want to minimize how terrified. I mean, they were human. I mean, I guess into the fire we go, Abednego. To bed we go, I don't know, to the fire we go. I mean, they had to know that, you know, they were like, you know, jumping up and down before they got the ropes, like, hey, throw us in, let's get this show on the road. This is going to be hot, man. Smoking hot. I know I'm butchering it and taking it too far, but you get the point. You're going to thank God for that fiery trial because of what God did in that fiery trial. Take heart and be encouraged.
0: You've just heard another edition of In Spirit and Truth with Pastor J.D. Farag, coming to you from Kaneohe, Hawaii. We are a congregation of believers who love Jesus and believe that his return is near. Are you ready? Daniel prophesied about the coming Messiah in very specific terms, nearly 550 years before the birth of Jesus. Jesus did come, and he did save. All you need to do is believe that Jesus is God and paid the ultimate sacrifice that you couldn't pay so that you could be reunited with God after death. This is wonderful news. If you have questions or want to learn more, we have plenty of resources on our website. 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Better yet, if you happen to be in Hawaii, we'd love to meet you in person at one of our worship services on Sundays at 8:30 or 10:45 a.m. We also have in-depth Bible study group for those ready to dig deep, which meets on Thursday nights at 7 p.m. You can also follow and subscribe to us on X, YouTube, and Instagram. We believe it's essential to have relationships with solid believers as we navigate this life together. There are twists, turns, and pitfalls that we just simply can't maneuver alone. Jesus has told us that where two or more are gathered in His name, He will be there with them. Praise the Lord! So if you are not ready, we encourage you to find a local Bible teaching church near you. 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

0: Then one of the criminals who was hanged blasphemed him, saying, "If you are the Christ, save yourself and us." 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
1: If a friend called tonight and said the things you've been saying to yourself, you probably wouldn't just sit there and agree. If they said they were failing or behind or too much or not enough, you'd push back. Not harshly, but you would. You'd remind them that one hard season doesn't define them. You'd tell them they're allowed to be tired without being a disappointment. You'd remind them that they're loved by God even when life feels unfinished. And you'd be right. So why is it so hard to believe that when you're the one who needs to hear it? God's truth doesn't change just because it's your heart on the line. You're not exempt from the grace you'd offer someone else. So let the truth be true for you too. You are loved. You are held. You are not finished. A little encouragement. 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
3: It's 73 degrees.
4: 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And now, here's our Creation Moment host, Ian Taylor.
5: How do you make something that is sweet, or anything else for that matter? I'm not talking about adding sugar to a recipe. Let's say that God provided you with all the atoms of the various elements you needed to make a molecule that tastes sweet. If you were to make such a molecule, you would need to know the construction of the sweet taste receptors on your tongue. You would need to know which molecular shapes would bind to those receptors. And you would have to understand how all the different elements bind to one another and what molecular shapes they would have. The complexity of this task was well illustrated when researchers at the University of Wisconsin-Madison released a computer model of a plant protein that tastes sweet. The protein, called brazine, is about 2,000 times sweeter than sugar and occurs naturally in the West African fruit. Brazine's coiled molecular shape illustrates the importance of a molecule shape. If the molecule uncoils, perhaps due to heat, it loses all its sweetness. Its structure does not resemble the structures of two other sweet plant proteins. Rather, it closely resembles scorpion poisons and proteins used by some plants for self-defense. The more we learn about how things work in the world around us, the clearer it becomes that everything that exists has been carefully designed to interact in very specific ways. We learn more about this Creator, though, not from molecules, but from His holy word, the Bible.
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0: Welcome to Walking the Old Path, the radio ministry outreach of Old Path Ministries in Texas. Walking the Old Path is a chapter-by-chapter, verse-by-verse study of God's Word, from Genesis to the book of Revelation. Hello, everybody, and welcome back to the show. Today, we're going to be continuing on. So, if you have your Bible handy, as always, join us as we stay the course by walking the old path. Pastor Chris?
1: Like one who takes away a garment in cold weather, and like vinegar on soda, is one who sings songs to a heavy heart. We've got a phrase that we like to use that people can't read the room. And this is the point of kind of what he's saying here. If you see a person that's cold outside, the idea that you would require their coat of them, or if you would have something that you're giving to somebody and they're expecting it to taste like one thing, but you've added vinegar to it, it's like, how do you not see how that's going to be reacted to? Same thing. A person who's really, really in a place of needing comfort and peace, you don't go singing a song like, hey, let's be jovial, let's be happy. You sing them some kind of a happy song when you see that they're really hurting. So this is really kind of going to that place of recognizing if the Lord is sending you someplace, or if you have an opportunity that God puts before you, use the opportunity, but know the circumstance and know the need of the person that's there, rather than, you know, just kind of running right through all of that and not taking the time to understand the situation. Really practical, such an important thing. If your enemy is hungry, give him bread to eat, and if he is thirsty, give him water to drink. Now, that's obvious. Jesus had a statement about this as well. The idea of if a person does wrong to you, then that doesn't matter. What you're supposed to do is do right to him. If he takes something from you, give him something else. Go further than that. Well, Paul picks up with this as well. In fact, he quotes it in its fullness in Romans chapter 12, verse 20. But it says here, so if your enemy's hungry, give him bread, and if he's thirsty, give him water to drink. For so you will heap coals of fire on his head, and the Lord will reward you. There's disagreement on this, whether, and even to me, as I even read it where Paul quotes it, it's still unclear. You could have a couple of different ways of looking at it. Here, if you were to just take away the coals on his head thing and just leave it as you, the person, here's how you would read that. If your enemy is hungry, give him bread to eat, and if he is thirsty, give him water to drink. Look at the second part of verse 22, and the Lord will reward you. So the action is on your part. Here's what you do, and you do so knowing that it's God who will see that it's right and acceptable. And Paul quotes this verbatim in that Romans 12. It's the person that you're showing the kindness to. By doing this show of kindness, it's going to have a reaction. It would be as though you have heaped coals on his head. Now, what on earth does that have to do? It seems so inconsistent. If you're supposed to be giving and doing all of these nice things to him, though he doesn't deserve it, why then would you do something destructive to him about pouring coals on his head? Well, it would rather be, you're going to do this, and how will it be received by him? A person who has done horrible, spiteful things to you, when you show them kindness, it's going to have such an amazing effect on them. You've done so, you're right before the Lord, he's pleased with it. But the person that you've shown kindness towards, they're enraged by the whole thing. It would be as though you had poured coals on their head. And so what that's going to do is one of two things. It's either going to have them recognize that what you've done wasn't because of them, but because the Lord had put it upon your heart. This is how I see it. And it will have that effect on them of one of two ways. They will either be hardened and then ripe for judgment, or they will see they have been the horrible person and that you have done the right thing before God, and it might turn them. You can make the case for either in other passages of why we're told we should do such things like this. But the one thing that's constant in this, whatever it is that we do as far as our conduct, we don't do as they would do to us. We look to the Lord as being the person that he's pleased with. What the person does that has done those horrible things to you and you've shown them grace, how they react to it is also something that God will hold them responsible for. What you want to hope is that what they see, they would realize that it's completely, in the human sense, unnatural, and that it would bring them to that place of recognition and really kind of looking inwardly and saying, what have I done that has made all of this take place, and what am I supposed to learn from this? That would be the ideal. That's what we hope to see takes place. Really interesting, though. Now, in verse 23, the north wind brings forth rain, and the backbiting tongue, an angry countenance. So to them, they would understand if there's a system that's coming in from the north, it's going to have rain as a part of it. And so you can just, you can bank on it, if you will, or something that you can depend upon. If you see it's coming that way, if you see it's a north wind, it's always associated with that there's going to be weather behind.

a fight, a bickering, and an argument, it is better to just get out of the house and go up on the rooftop. Now, again, this isn't, it isn't gender specific. It's just because this is man speaking to man. This could be a man speaking to woman, woman speaking to man. Whoever the person that's in the house that's the contentious one, always looking for an argument, it's better that the other person who doesn't care about those things to just get out and not have to deal with it. As cold water to a weary soul, so is good news from a far country, which is very similar to what we read in verse 13. That idea of something that is always going to be pleasant, when it finally comes and it's understood, then you, again, the outcome is pleasant. So is good news from a far country. When a person has been on travels, comes back home, and all they have is a good report, it's so satisfying and comforting to the soul of the person hearing it. Verse 26, a righteous man who falters before the wicked is like murky spring or a polluted well. It's just unpleasant. We never want to see that take place. Here's an interesting thing. I think this is a little bit easier for us to grasp. We don't want to see people who are right before God, righteous people, suffer and have to deal with bad outcomes. We never want to see that take place. It's hurtful to our own hearts to watch that. But at the same time, we don't want to ever be to the place when we see wicked people falter and fail to have some kind of satisfaction in that. What we would want to have is our reaction. We wouldn't want to see them in that place to begin with. We'd rather see them in a place right before God. But as we see that, it's like a murky spring and a polluted well. What's it like? Well, that's when you see a person that's righteous when he falters before the wicked, whether it's because they have caused him to do that or it's just being seen by the wicked. When a person falters that's right before God, it's no more pleasant than a murky spring or a polluted well. It is not good to eat much honey. To seek one's own glory is not glory. It is not good to eat much honey. We've already seen for the reasons of that. It's not good because of the resulting effect of it. It's good to have a little bit, but in moderation, too much of it will make you sick, like we've already read. So along those same lines, to seek one's own glory isn't glory at all. Doing things to an excess, making yourself or drawing attention to yourself or glorying, boasting, whatever you want to say to your about yourself in the way of beyond what God would allow. You know, like what Paul would say, my boast is in the Lord. If I'm going to talk about anything in the way of wonders and all the rest of it, it's about the Lord. It's not about me. So if you get to that point of self-exaltation, it's like having the same effect as being sick because you ate too much honey. And then finally in verse 28, whoever has no rule over his own spirit is like a city that's broken down without walls. Now, we know a city that's broken down without walls is being attacked, and it will easily be plundered because there's no defense. So is the same. Whoever has no rule over his spirit is easily conquered and plundered because there's no defense. It's a good passage here for you to say, take careful attention to yourself and make sure that you're always sowing into those matters of your spirit and your right relationship with God so that you're not in the place of vulnerability, easily plundered and taken away. And this is, gosh, this is such a practical thing because this really kind of keeps you in that place at all times of always looking and being aware of how you are in your walk and not leaving yourself open to attack, whether by people that can bring accusation against you or, you know, the devil enticing you with this, that, or the other thing. That idea of never leaving yourself in a vulnerability. But who is it that builds those walls? It's not us. It's depending on God to be our shelter. So the soul is sheltered by God, not by our own works, but by allowing him to be our defense. How often do we hear David talk about him being his shield, his high tower, his defense, all those kind of things? It's the Lord who provides that. But it also means that we've got to be awake to those things and saying, God, I need you to be my shelter, and I need to be aware when things are coming and make sure that fortifications are in place at all times, that I haven't surrendered or gotten out of the place where I have your shelter there. So that's taking the text and bringing it to a logical conclusion and really making application for it in the here and now. Solomon, of course, this is one of those kind of passages that when you read it, you just go, how does that apply to me and how do I put those things in practice? As a believer, we realize we're saved not through our works, but because we've been forgiven and cleansed of our unrighteousness. That's the shielding. That's the wall. That's all of that stuff that's there. I just never want to be in the place of ever leaving that shelter. I want to stay in that place at all times of trusting in him as that shelter and not doing things on my own. So this is that matter of paying attention to the matters of the soul. Now,
What I'm going to deal with as we close, we've finished with the verses here in Proverbs. This is not an easy topic because it will not

0: win you popularity contests, that's for sure. When it comes to, if you ask most people, let's just say it this way too, we're going to just assume that we're talking about the biblical definition of heaven as this place that God is ruling and reigning and that people come to him, and that's the place of a pleasant eternity, okay? Different religions believe different things, but if we believe in the biblical sense of a heaven like the Bible speaks about, depends on how much people know about it and everything else, if that's what we're talking about, when people talk about going to heaven and all the rest of that, are we talking about the biblical definition or what we understand is heaven? You could ask people that and say, do you have the hope of going to heaven? If they say yes, well, what do you mean by heaven? Are you like the one that where God is, where Jesus is, the one that we read about in the Bible? Is that the one that we're talking about? If the answer to that is the affirmative, it's yes, that's the one that I'm talking about, great. Then ask the question, do you hope to go there? And they would say, well, I, you know, you're usually going to get, I hope so, from a person who doesn't really fully know. For myself, if somebody asks me, do I think that I'm going to go to heaven when I die, I don't even have to say I think. I already know the answer to that question. I know that I will go to heaven because that's the promise that's been given to me. And it's not about me. It's about the person who gave the promise to me before I was ever even thought of. In his mind, he's always known me. But I mean, as far as this world is concerned, the promises made about heaven and how to get there were in place long before I ever drew breath. So it's really not a mystery to me. I don't have to say I hope so. I know so. It's not a matter of if, it's a matter of when that will take place. So that's the confidence that the Bible gives to us. It's when you get to that place where maybe you've seen somebody pass, or it's maybe somebody that you don't know, but you hear other people talk about that person, and well, they're in a better place, or rest in peace, or we'll see you on the other side. There's a number of kind of platitudes that people will say, but really, what is the biblical definition? If you ask most people, they would say, well, good people go to heaven. Well, if there are good people who don't even acknowledge that God exists, they might be good as far as the world's concerned, but how is it that they're going to gain entry? Does the Bible say anything about that? Does the Bible say that only good people go to heaven and bad people? And then if that's the case, who's the one who defines what's good and bad? Because that becomes totally subjective and it's left to the eye of the beholder, isn't it? It's a hopeful thing and it sounds really nice and everything else, but is it something that we should be saying as believers who genuinely know the truth? Does the Bible speak about this enough where we could really kind of plant our flag and know exactly what's going on? There's an interesting back and forth that Jesus had, and I'd like to use it to begin answering this question. And again, I realize this is an insanely uncomfortable thing for most people to have this discussion. And I want to say up front, if people would be angry at me for what I'm about to say, you know, it's one of those things, I can't help that people would be angry. This is not my opinion. As I read these things, you'll understand that these are not even my words. I'm just reading you what is said. Most of what I'm going to read for you is said directly by Jesus himself. And so he's talking with people at the time who were deeply religious men. He's talking to the Pharisees here. He's talking about priests, people who have the oracles of God, people who know the law of God, people who he would be called rabbi just like they would be, many of them. But these are the religious leaders by worldly standards, because they live the moral life and they do this, that, and the other thing. They're living according to the law. And yet, here's what Jesus says to them. Verse 21 of John chapter 8, he says this. Jesus said to them again, I am going away, and you will seek me, and you will die in your sin. Where I go, you cannot come. You will die in your sin. He says this to religious people, to priests. He says this to the religious leaders, the Pharisees. He's saying this to his adversaries, the religious class, moral people, so they would say. The appearance of the people to the people would be, these are the moral people. These are the ones who follow the law. And he says, you're going to die in your sin. What a provocative thing to say. Verse 22. So the Jews said, will he kill himself because he says, where I go, you cannot come? They're just reasoning among themselves, or maybe to whoever else might be hearing this. They're speaking kind of like as Jesus isn't there. They're just kind of grappling with the whole thing. So then Jesus says to them, "You are from beneath, I am from above. You are of this world, I am not of this world." He draws a very clear distinction between them, you religious people, and who I am. Nothing wrong with religion, because again, James says, if you want to know what pure, unspotted, perfect religion looks like, go find the people that are ministering to the widows and the orphans. Those are the people who are living their belief. But religion for the sake of religion, we see a lot of religious people. Don't even know who God is, but they wear the robes and they say the right things, within their groups, but they're just doing the traditional things. That's what these guys are doing. They know all the stuff, but there's nothing in the relational side of it. They're just going through the motions. So Jesus ends up saying to them, therefore, since I'm from above, you're from below. That's the way of him say. He goes on to say a lot more. You're of your father, the devil. I am of my father, the one in heaven. The one that you think you serve, you're distant from him. Look at what he ends up saying. Therefore, that's why I said to you that you will die in your sins. Look, for if you do not believe that I am he, the Messiah, the one that he is presenting himself to be, that they are rejecting, he says, if you do not believe that I am him, then you're going to die in your sins. Period. End of story. There's no discussion to be had here. So here's the hard question and the hard answer for that kind of hopefulness that people have. There is only one way that a person can go to heaven. And if there's a person that we think, look, they're really nice people, they're people that we've known our whole lives, or they're this or they're that, but if they have not come to believe in him on a personal level, there is a very serious problem. Matthew chapter 10 is where Jesus talks about when people would be in the place of denying him like they did. He says to them, in fact, these are such important passages, let's just go to them because they need to be read. In the book of Matthew chapter 10, let's read this. And this is something that every person, when they read this, should really kind of consider the gravity of what's being said here. Jesus presents himself as the way, the truth, and the life in John chapter 14, verse 6. This is right after he has told them about going to prepare a place for them. This is in the upper room. He is about to go to the cross to give his life. He's going to shed his blood that sin can be forgiven and conquered. And he's going to resurrect that death could be conquered as well. And he's telling his disciples at that time in the upper room, chapter 14, he's going to prepare a place for them. When he leaves, they're going to be remaining. He's going to go away, but he'll be preparing a place for them. When he says that, I go to prepare a place for you, that where I am, you will be also. I will gather you to myself. And it's Thomas who says, how can we know that way? Jesus says to him in verse 6, I am the way, the truth, the life. No one comes to the Father but through me. Period. There's no negotiating this. So that means if I want to get to this place, heaven, that's being spoken of, he is my only way to get to that place. That's where the Father is. Heaven is the eternal place where the Father and the Son gather the believers together with them. So if that's the place that's there, it's not as though we make it up on our own. We haven't figured it out our own way. We're told very, very straight, very unequivocal language here. There is one way and one way only. Before he gets to that, and he's saying it in a much more general audience, in verse 32 of Matthew chapter 10, he says, therefore, whoever confesses me before men, him I will also confess before my Father who is in heaven. But whoever denies me before men, him I will deny before my Father who is in heaven. That is a major, major issue. Now, this idea of confessing him isn't the idea of considering that he is just a historical figure, because this is much more personal than that. Anybody can say that they believe that Jesus existed as a human. Even if they don't believe what he has to say, it's no big task to say he was a person who lived. You'll get people who aren't even Christians to admit that. Muslims believe that Jesus existed. They don't deny his existence. They say he was a Muslim, of course, but they don't deny his existence. So just saying that you believe that he existed as a historical figure is not at all what he's talking about here. The confessing him is to say, I believe in Jesus. Now, not just any person named Jesus. I believe in the Jesus of Nazareth, the one who said, I'm the way, the truth, and the life, and no one comes to the Father but through me. He made some very exclusive statements. That is right at the top of that. To exclude that means that anybody who doesn't believe that is excluded from his promise. So that's where this becomes a very major issue. The idea that he says, if you will not confess me before men, I'm not going to confess you. You don't profess belief in me and everything that that means. The one who died for my sins, the only way to heaven, the one who has given himself as an atoning offering on my behalf. If I don't believe in him as that way, if I only think of him as just some religious teacher or good person or whatever else, you're missing the boat of who he is. That he's the only way, the truth, and the life. And so this idea, the same thing about, if you will deny me, that means disavowing me before everyone. That means you can say, yeah, well, that Jesus person, yeah, he was somebody who existed, but I don't believe in him as my Savior. I don't believe in him as the one in whom I must trust and confess that he is indeed Lord and that I am dependent upon him for my forgiveness and for my eternity. If you're just going to go through life thinking that you go to heaven because you're a good person, but you don't need him, he's going to do the same. Now, that is, if you're going to deny me here and now, when the time comes that you stand before my Father, I will deny knowing you. So there's a very different thing between saying, I believe that Jesus exists or existed, versus the person who has trusted in him and say, not only do I believe that he existed, I believe that he died and rose again because he paid the price for my sin and he conquered death. I know him on a personal level, never touched him with my own hands, but I know that he exists because I've trusted in him for that forgiveness. And I'm indwelt by the Spirit of the living God. I'm born again. I've been forgiven of my sin because I've accepted his offer. That is a much different thing than acknowledging him as the historical figure as opposed to the one that you know on the personal level. Again, how many people, if they would say, I believe in him as a person, would be able to come to him and or have ever acknowledged directly that they could say to him by name, Jesus, I trust you. I know you. You know me. I accept what you have done for me on that personal level. So that idea that we come to the Father through him, Father, we come to you in the name of your Son, Jesus. We have that authority because it's been given to us. People who may acknowledge him as the historical figure do not acknowledge him that way. And there is a world of difference, dare I say, an eternity of difference between those two things. So good people, do good people go to heaven? Sure, there'll be some good people there. It's not the qualifier. Will there be bad people in heaven? Sure. Thief on the cross, not a good character, clearly not. But he asked, will you remember me, Jesus, when you come into your kingdom? He was forgiven at that point because he acknowledged his need. And it was a very personal thing that he had done. So there may be that those deathbed conversions, as opposed to the people who may have lived this incredibly moral life on a worldly standard, but they never acknowledged their need for God, and they think that heaven is something that they're entitled to by their own actions when no one is qualified to make it there. Remember, on one of the earlier topics that we did on this subject, remember Jesus saying, I said, I did not come to condemn this world, but that through me it might be saved. And their condemnation is because they didn't believe in him, like the Pharisees. Believing in him is beyond just believing him as the historical figure. It's believing him as the one who offers eternal life to those who will accept it on his terms. He offers forgiveness in his shed blood to those who will acknowledge their need for it and trust him for their salvation. Incredibly important that we know the difference in this and that we don't just speak in platitudes. We want to be able to say, if we know somebody is in heaven, we know why they're in heaven. It's because they've taken the invitation that God has given to them and they've appropriated what God has offered to them, eternal life in the person of Jesus Christ, who has forgiven them of their sins because of his sacrifice. If you have questions on this, please contact me through the ministry's website. You may have just seen this as a suggested short, and I hope that you made it all the way through the end. If you're hearing me, you obviously have. But if it's something you don't necessarily agree with, please contact me. I would love to be able to dialogue this with you. It is of monumental, eternal importance, and we should all know how to answer this question. Again, we should not speak in platitudes. We want to speak truth, and we want to speak fact based upon the scriptures. If what I've said makes you angry, I'm sorry that it makes you angry, but there's a reason why you need to understand what the Bible has to say on these matters. It is a life or death matter. We'll pick it up next week at Proverbs 26. And I look forward to sharing more of these topical things. If you have any recommendations about things that you'd like to see addressed, contact me through oldpaththeology.net, the email, and I'd be happy to answer those and make them parts of the of these shorts that we're doing.
1: 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Everyone at Walking the Old Path would like to thank you for listening. And we do hope that you'll return with us again as we stay the course by walking the old path. Till next time.

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1: Nobody chooses the middle seat on purpose. 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Between obedience and fear. The middle is hard, but God's not absent there. He meets people in unfinished places. So, hold steady. 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

0: Welcome to today's edition of Upward Call, a radio outreach ministry of Calvary Chapel, Madison, Wisconsin. Join us and Pastor Jeff Sowald as we go verse by verse, chapter by chapter, book by book through the Bible. 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
1: Isaiah chapter 25, we pick up at verse 1. When everything I'm living for presently comes to pass, these will not be empty words. O Lord, you are my God, I will exalt you. Exalting and praising him then will not be an empty display of devotion, because I am already doing so now. Your counsels of old, verse 1, that refers to prophecies like this. And thus knowing his word now is going to add to my ability to exalt him then. How can I attribute praise to God for his faithfulness

and for his truth if I don't know what he said. The more I know what he said and the more I grow and understand and get his word in me and know his word, man, when this day comes, it's going to be, God, everything you said. Your counsels of old, God, are faithfulness, they are truth. How much more ability will I have to praise him, give him glory in that day if I have lived my life in obedience to his word presently? There's going to be fulfillment of all my present expectations in anticipation. I don't know about you, but this is the day I live my life for presently. I don't live for the next, you know, advancement at the corporation. I used to live for things like that. I don't live to just, you know, prop up this body and get as physically healthy as possible. I could care less to throw it in the ground. I live for this. And this day, I'm going to be among these people. So your counsels of old are faithful and true. Verse 2, for you have made a city a ruin, a fortified city a ruin, a palace of foreigners to be a city no more. It will never be rebuilt. Now, as is seen in earlier chapters of this book, and as it can be seen in Jeremiah chapter 51, Revelation 18, and elsewhere, the city marked out for destruction during the tribulation period is the city of Babylon. It's an ancient city that began to have a resurgence under a dictator named Saddam Hussein back in the 1980s and 90s when he was ruling over the nation of Iraq. And he began to rebuild the city. He had this delusion that he was, you know, this descendant of Nebuchadnezzar, and he had coins made with his face on one side, Nebuchadnezzar on the other side, and he began to build this city. He built a palace overlooking the ruins of this city. It didn't end well for him. But Babylon, the ancient city, is about 60 miles south of Baghdad. The city becomes a significant influence over world affairs during the tribulation period, as we're going to see when we get to chapters 17 and 18 on Sunday mornings in a few weeks. So much attention is given to Babylon in end times prophecy that many scholars see it as becoming the capital of the one world government and the Antichrist's capital one day. Now, that is yet to be seen. In 2018, however, the Iraqi parliament declared Babylon to be the capital of Iraqi civilization, allocated $170 million to preservation, development of the city. There's a report also that Iraq is building the largest fiber optic hub in the world at that location, able to handle all the internet traffic for Asia, the Middle East, Africa, and Europe. Huge, you know, undertaking. There's also been what's called white paper, the speculative proposal, a white paper circulated at the UN, supposedly. Now, this is just things that people have speculated about or people have, you know, talked about. It's not biblical, but these things are what people in modern times have talked about, that the UN has already, you know, had speculative proposals to consider moving their headquarters to Babylon, Iraq. So it's not like it's not on people's radar. And you could totally see the leaders eyeing Babylon. Think of the leaders of the world today eyeing that place, a location of the biblical Tower of Babel, as their headquarters once again, just to mock God, because that's what they're into, doing whatever they can to mock God. So you can totally see this. But in preparation for the Lord's reign here on earth, a city fitting that description is said to become a ruin, verse 2, and no more. So the city being spoken of here will be a heavily fortified royal city, it says. And once destroyed, it will never be rebuilt. Again, as I said, the city's already, you know, halfway rebuilt. And you can go on the same internet I do and look at it. People go there. It's a tourist site. But from the Tower of Babel in Genesis 11 to Mystery Babylon the Great, Revelation chapter 17, and everything in between that location,
Iraq, Iran has been a continual place of rebellion against the Holy Land in Jerusalem, against God throughout Scripture. So it's always a point of great interest for Bible students watching current events in the Middle East. You go, oh, wow, look at this. Iran and Iraq, you know, is the same area, Mesopotamia. The fact that it remains the main nemesis, that area is the main enemy of Israel and Jerusalem to this day, is not insignificant. It says in verse 3 here that at the future destruction of this fortified royal city, the strong people will glorify God. Therefore, because of the destruction of that city, the strong people will glorify you. The city of the terrible nations will fear you. Now, no particular identity is given to these strong people, but by compiling prophetic scripture, and again, I encourage you to do so, but as you compile prophetic scripture together and place this passage in its context of this coming thousand-year reign of Jesus Christ, the kingdom age, this is thought to be speaking of those who actually survive the tribulation period so as to enter into the coming kingdom age. You think times are tough now. People think this is really hard on the earth. Now, it's going to be quite a feat for those who resist the evil that is going to consume the earth during the final 3.5 years of the tribulation period. It's going to be a major feat for them to enter the Lord's coming kingdom alive in natural bodies as we have right now. It's not going to be a particularly large number, no doubt. But there will be a remnant of Jews, we're told, who will be introduced in our coming studies of Revelation. Actually, this coming Sunday, we'll be introduced to this remnant of Jews who are going to survive the tribulation period. They will be supernaturally protected by God as they flee to a secure location until the Lord's return. He's going to have a remnant waiting for him. And there will also be a population of non-Jews, of Gentiles, who will be judged at what is called the judgment of the sheep and the goats. It's recorded in Matthew chapter 25. Some will be granted access to the Lord's kingdom, the sheep. Others, the goats, will be dismissed unto separation from God for all eternity. But this population of strong people, as they're called here, will be born again. All who enter into the Lord's kingdom in bodies like ours will be like us. They will be born again as they enter in. They will have the Holy Spirit living in them. They'll enter the coming thousand-year reign of Jesus here on the earth, and we'll see later on in our study of Revelation, as we see here in Isaiah, they will have a greater length of physical life than what is experienced presently by people in physical bodies. There'll be a lengthening of life on earth, physical life, but they will not live on earth for the whole thousand years. Nor will their offspring, but the world will eventually become densely populated with people in physical fleshly bodies by the end of the thousand-year reign, a number as the sand of the sea, Revelation chapter 20, verse 8 says. So the earth will be repopulated by human beings. They will have to, you know, receive Jesus as Lord, because they're not going to have any other options. It's not going to be, hey, do you want to be a Buddhist? Do you want to be a Muslim? They're not going to have all these options. Jesus will be reigning, and they'll just be born into that. But these strong people who enter in at the beginning, they're going to glorify God, it says here, for his destruction of that city. As they enter into his kingdom, they're going to, having survived the coming Babylonian system that you already see being put into place, Babylon being the city or capital of all cities, the city of the terrible nations, verse 3. Any remnant of people left will fear the Lord, it says, as in reverent submission. They will get it. They'll say, yes, you are Lord, and we serve you, and thank you for allowing us into your kingdom. For you have been a strength to the poor, verse 4, a strength to the needy in his distress.
a refuge from the storm, a shade from the heat. For the blast of the terrible ones is a storm against the wall. Now, once again, it's speaking of how God will be being praised in that coming day by those who were upheld by his strength and protection presently. So I ask myself, what am I upheld by? Whose strength, whose protection do I rely on when the trial comes, when the crisis hits? Who am I running to? I run to the bank and get an extra loan? Do I run to the doctor and get an MRI? I mean, those things are not wrong. They're not bad. But personally, I ask myself, what am I relying on here? Where's my protection? Isaiah is referring to what is a frequent New Testament teaching, that a believer's ability to endure trials and hardships and tests presently through trusting in God and not myself or the world, that's going to translate into praise and worship in the coming kingdom age. Peter in 1 Peter chapter 1, verse 6, he says, "In this you greatly rejoice, though now for a little while, if need be, you have been grieved by various trials, that the genuineness of your faith, being more precious than gold, the genuineness of my faith is more precious than any earthly gold or silver that perishes, though it is tested by fire, my faith, may it be found unto praise, honor, and glory at the revelation." The Greek word is transformed into praise, honor, and glory at the revelation of Jesus Christ. That is what these trials I endure, the tests I stand up against, the hardships that I stand by nothing more than the strength and on the promises of God's word, they'll be transformed into praise, honor, and glory when Jesus is revealed. If the Lord is my strength when I am poor, verse 4, whether financially or spiritually, and the word actually speaks about someone who can't get a proper judicial judgment in the civil courts of this world. That's who the poor were, it's recognized here. Good luck trying to get a judgment at the civic court for yourself if you are poor without strength. But it doesn't matter. God is my strength. He is my judge. Or if he is my strength when I am in need, as it says, in distress. If he is where I flee to when I'm facing the storms of life. If he is my shade, so to speak, when things heat up, my wall of protection against the enemy. See, Isaiah builds metaphor upon metaphor in verse 4, as he does so often in his writing, to describe the person whose sole security is in God alone. I'll bet you Isaiah's sole security was in God alone. But the sole security in this present life, for that person, the coming kingdom age is going to be especially glorious, as I'm able to fulfill the desires of my heart in serving and worshiping the one I serve and worship now, only in the midst of present evil world and in the confines of the sinful flesh that I got to deal with every day. Verse 5 describes how God will vanquish all those who presently seek to exalt themselves against him in their foolish rebellion. You will reduce the noise of aliens, it says, as heat in a dry place, as heat in the shadow of a cloud, the song of terrible ones will be diminished. Now, aliens is not invaders from outer space coming in a flying saucer. It's not these kind of aliens. The Hebrew word zur is literally strangers, who in this context, it's speaking of those who are strangers to God and to godliness, those in opposition to God. The noise they make in this verse is referred to as a song at the end of the verse. So these are not those who are living blindly in opposition to God, but the noise of their song is that of mocking God. These are those who go through life and just, you know, I could care less about that. And God says to him, it's noise. To them, it's a song of just ungodliness. God will stifle and diminish their ungodly noise in the same way that the heat in a dry place is removed when a cloud passes over. That's the poetic way Isaiah speaks of it. So the first five verses
reflect the expression of praise that is going to go forth in that coming day of the inauguration of our Lord's thousand-year reign. It's like you get so used to a world in which you pull up the news every day, and it's just violence and war and threats of war continually, 56 different wars of various sizes in 2023 alone. 56, it's a new record. Chicago earned the title of most violent city in the world this week. You know, I don't know if they're celebrating, but you know, imagine a world with no violence or war at all. It's hard to even imagine that. Or a world where, you know, all the perversion and blasphemous behavior, it's just become commonplace. It's just like, dude, do I got to have, you know, these ads all over? I'm just trying to look at the weather report, man. This perversion and blasphemy is celebrated as the right way to live, while honoring God and living a holy life is depicted as hateful and abnormal. At the beginning of his reign upon the earth, the Lord is going to bring down the noise of the terrible ones in opposition to him forever. Praise God. Hallelujah. I can't wait. And it's going to be glorious. And in a preview of coming events, so to speak, it says in verse 6, "And in this mountain, the Lord of hosts will make for all people a feast of choice pieces, a feast of wines on the lees, of fat things full of marrow, of well-refined wines on the lees. And he will destroy on this mountain the surface of the covering cast over all people and the veil that is spread over all nations. He will swallow up death forever, and the Lord will wipe away tears from all faces, the rebuke of his people. He will take away from all the earth, for the Lord has spoken." So this mountain, verse 6, is described several places in the Old Testament. If you turn over to Ezekiel chapter 40, we'll just look at a few cross-references. Go right to Ezekiel, a few books over, Ezekiel 40. You find numerous references. Ezekiel chapter 40, verse 1, he says, "In the 25th year of our captivity," he's in Babylonian captivity, "at the beginning of the year, in the 10th day of the month, the 14th year after the city, Jerusalem, was captured, on the very same day, the hand of the Lord was upon me, and he took me there, to Jerusalem. In the visions of God, he took me into the land of Israel, set me on a very high mountain. On it toward the south was something like the structure of a city. He took me there, and behold, there was a man whose appearance was like the appearance of bronze. He had a line of flax and a measuring rod in his hand. He stood in the gateway. And the man said to me, 'Son of man, look with your eyes, hear with your ears, and fix your mind on everything I show you, for you were brought here so that I might show them to you. Declare to the house of Israel everything you see.' There was a wall all around the outside of the temple. In the man's hand, a measuring rod, 6 cubits long, being a cubit and a hand breadth, he measured the width of the wall structure, 1 rod of height, 1 rod. And he goes on for 9 chapters. Measuring, describing this worship on the top of this high mountain that's going to be where Jerusalem is presently. What you see as you, again, compile the prophetic scriptures is through these cataclysmic judgments. I mean, you're having earthquakes that are going to shake the whole planet. It's going to reconfigure the topography of the earth to where a mountain is going to spring up. In the middle of Israel, it's going to be the highest mountain. Now turn several books, go right at just a few books to Micah chapter 4. Ezekiel, Daniel, Hosea, Joel, Micah, verse 4. Again, this is cross-reference. There's several others. Speaking of the thousand-year reign, it shall come to pass in the latter days that the mountain of the Lord's house shall be established on the top of the mountains. So it's going to be the highest mountain, and shall be exalted above the hills. And peoples, goyim, shall flow to it. Non-Jews, many nations shall come and say, 'Come, let us go up to the mountain of the Lord, to the house of the God of Jacob. He's going to teach us his ways and we'll walk in his paths. For out of Zion the law shall go forth.'" So there's going to be awesome Bible studies there.
the word of the Lord from Jerusalem. He will judge between many peoples and rebuke strong nations afar off. They shall beat their swords into plowshares, their spears into pruning hooks. Nations shall not lift up sword against nation, neither shall they learn war anymore. But everyone shall sit under his vine, under his fig tree, and no one will make them afraid. For the mouth of the Lord of hosts is spoken, for all people walk each in the name of his God, but we will walk in the name of Jehovah our God forever and ever. In that day, says the Lord, I'll assemble the lame, I will gather the outcast, and those whom I have afflicted, I will make the lame a remnant, and the outcast a strong nation. So the Lord will reign over them in Mount Zion from now on, even forever. And you, O tower of the flock, the stronghold of the daughter of Zion, to you shall it come, even the former dominion shall come, the kingdom of the daughter of Jerusalem. Again, there's several other Old Testament passages describing the coming mountain that's going to be central to the worship of the Lord here on earth in that coming thousand-year reign. And turn back to Isaiah chapter 25. Isaiah is given some fascinating insights, and that's why it's really helpful and encourage you just compile all of the different passages, and you get all these details here. Fascinating insights that aren't given elsewhere. First of all, in verse 6, it's describing a great party. You know, it's not just going to be some solemn event with people walking around humming like some monastery. This is going to be a party going on, hosted by God himself. A party that the Lord of hosts will make for all people, it says there in verse 6. Nobody's going to be excluded. A feast of choice pieces, it says there. Hopefully you're not a vegan, because dude, there's going to be a barbecue of historic proportions going on in that day. Choice pieces, that speaks of the fat parts, full of marrow, and it says in verse 6. That's the parts of a sacrifice reserved for God alone under Mosaic covenant, regarded as the choicest delicacies. The wine described here is also speaking of the best that there is. Wine that's been left to stand long on its sediment, its lees, for maximum color and flavor. Now, seeing as the results of the fall in Genesis 3 are going to be reversed, fermentation process won't be taking place. So it's not like people are going to be walking around, hey, dude, what's going on? People are going to be drunk. But it will be a feast. It will be filled with true joy and peace. And he will destroy it, verse 7 says, on this mountain, the surface of the covering cast over all people, the veil spread over all nations. This is speaking of a lifting of that spiritual veil that presently exists between the spiritual and physical realms. The separation that prevents people presently from having full access to God. Presently, my only real window into the spiritual realm is this. This is how I can see in what's into the spiritual realm. There have been some people in the Bible, like Isaiah and Paul, John, who've been taken into the spiritual realm. Those who have died before us have been taken there. But, you know, there's a lot of people, they write books and make tons of money off of gullible people, but, you know, their books don't line up with the Bible. This is my window right now. That window, you know, it's not going to need that book. Jesus himself is going to be there.

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If you would like a copy of today's teaching, which is part of a Bible study that was given during one of our weekly services, please contact the church at 608-273-2911 or visit us on the web at calvarychapelmadison.com. 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Until next time, press toward the goal for the prize of the upward call of God.

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2: Evangel what? This is Ken Ham on a mission to call the church back to the authority of God's word. Biblical illiteracy is growing across the West. Now, many professing Christians simply don't know what the Bible teaches or even understand basic Christian doctrine. One study found that a quarter of Americans claim to be evangelicals, but the same study found that only half of them strongly agree with core evangelical beliefs. People are claiming the label evangelical without believing the Bible's core teachings. Why? Because we have generations of Christians who don't know their Bibles. This is a big problem, and the only way to fight biblical illiteracy is for you to get into your Bible and get your kids into it too.
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6: Then opened he their understanding that they might understand the Scriptures. There are things that are above human comprehension, and only the Spirit of God can make these things real to us. And our prayer ought to be, open thou mine eyes, that I may behold wondrous things out of thy word. We need to bring an humble mind to the study of the Word of God. Just because you read it in the Bible does not mean you know it. The Spirit of God will have to make it real to you. If you bring to the Bible an honest heart and you sincerely want to know God's truth, if you have doubts, then bring them to Him.
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0: today as we come to the table.
1: The third time, the Lord didn't use agape. The first two, he used agape. The last one, he said, do you phileo? Do you like me, Peter? And it says Peter just grieves. And he had to be going, oh, Lord, you know that I like you. Okay, good enough. Feed my sheep. Here's the point. And this is really more for pastors than anybody else. But if you're doing ministry, I want to encourage you in this. What he's saying is, even if your heart's not to the place yet it needs to be in really loving God's people to the level you need to be loving them, like Peter wasn't yet as a young pastor, still do your job. Feed God's people. Pour out your heart. God will grow you. God will give you a heart for the people. God will give you that father and mother attitude toward them. It comes over time.

0: As Pastor Mark continues his teaching series through the book of 1 Thessalonians, he'll be explaining the difference between loving the idea of Jesus and having an intimate relationship with him. It's not enough to recognize who Jesus is and like his character, but you must choose to make him your Lord and Savior. Well, thanks for taking the time to join us as we come to the table. The Daily Bible Study Program of Mark Kirk, Senior Pastor of Calvary Knoxville. Many people love the teaching of Jesus, and many love the positive impact Jesus has on people's lives. But they have not entered into that intimate relationship with him. Jesus said many will come to him on that day and say, "Lord, Lord." And he will turn to them and say, "Depart from me, I never knew you." Now, let's join Pastor Mark in the book of 1 Thessalonians chapter 2 with today's edition of Come to the Table.
1: The world is very bold. They'll boldly tell you what their cause is, what they're standing for. They'll march in the streets for it. They'll do whatever, and they'll boldly tell you, because we should be even more bold because we hold the truth. All they hold is an earthly cause that is one day going to pass away and mean nothing. What you hold is the hope of eternity for a soul forever and ever and ever. And so we have a much greater responsibility. We have something that's eternally lasting. How much greater should our boldness be? We need to pray for boldness. But again, it's important to note that their boldness was not in themselves. He says in this verse, he says, we were bold to speak the gospel in much conflict. He says, we got boldness from God. This was because we had his message. We were preaching God's message. And because we were preaching God's message, God gave us boldness.

people say, how do you know you've got the truth? How do you know you're standing in the right place? The evidence precedes us. You see, faith is not just blind faith, as some would say. Faith, the Bible says, is the substance of things hoped for. There's a substance to faith. You can show the facts. Jesus rose from the dead. The Word of God is infallible. The Word of God has been proven true. You know, again, we talked about the Dead Sea Scrolls, and a portion of every part of the Bible, even now Esther they have found, is found in the Dead Sea Scrolls. And we don't have entire books of all these, but of the portions that we have, they're exactly the same Bible that you have today. And I hear people say things like, well, the Bible's been rewritten, the Bible's been changed. No, when you go to the documents they have and the documents we have, it's the same. There's some ands and these that are sometimes left out or misplaced, probably scribal errors, and they were probably left out of their final scrolls, because whenever they made a mistake like that, they would leave them out. But they kept these scrolls and they put them in jars. So we have them now. But the text itself has not been altered. So the point is, even as Paul had great confidence that there was no error, he was telling them the truth, you can have great confidence. There is no error in what you hold in your hands. You're telling them the truth. And so you can stand on it. Now, when Paul says there was no error in what he was saying, I want to note this as well. Paul wasn't saying that he was perfect and he could never make a mistake on unclear issues. It tells us in James, let there be few teachers because we make many mistakes. But on the main doctrines and the essentials of the Bible, we can all stand on those in agreement and stand very confidently that it is only through Jesus' blood that anybody goes to heaven. You're not going to get there any other way. It's just impossible. The Bible's clear on that. And so Paul says, I know that we're speaking with no error. I know this is true. And we can have the same conviction today that we stand in the same place. Now, he goes on to say, not only was there no error, but notice there was no uncleanness and there was no deceit. What does it mean to be unclean? It means not defiled by falsehood. I didn't come in and bring my opinions in and teach things that were wrong and give you a portion of error that's there. I spoke to you the pure, clean word of God. And so I wasn't defiled. And deceit here, I love the word deceit. It also means basically we didn't bait a hook. Deceit there means to bait a hook. Now, I'm not a fisherman. I mean, I like to fish. I just am not like really into it. It's not the big thing, whatever. And, you know, for me, and I know that when you're using like worms or crickets on the, you know, that kind of thing, it's not really necessarily anything fancy for the fish. I guess they sniff it out or find it somehow. But you bass fishermen. And we had a little boy near our house catch this huge largemouth bass yesterday. And so happy, it's like that big or whatever. Huge thing. Bigger than any fish I ever caught. I'm like, little punk. Anyway, I'm just kidding. Just kidding. But the bottom line is, why? You use a lure. You use a lure, and it's this real shiny thing. And as it goes through the water and spins, ooh, and I can imagine a fish going, ooh, ooh. Right? Come on, let's go check that out. Paul says, I didn't do that. He said, I didn't show up and hop on stage and get real flashy. I wasn't shiny. My outfit wasn't all white with spotlights on me. I didn't have cannons going off and firebombs going up. He said, I showed up. And by the way, history says he was a short little man, kind of bent over with a crooked nose and bald and a squeaky voice. That's Paul, the great apostle. He said, I showed up in all my human frailties, which nobody would really care much to look at. And I just taught you the word of God by the power of the Holy Spirit. Well, you know why? That's what changes lives. You can get excited about the flashy stuff, and it's fun. But a life is changed by the word of God and by the power of the Holy Spirit. And there's no other way that it's going to be changed. Everything else is an emotional thing. Listen, a lot of people, and you can do a great big emotional thing and all the lures that come in, all the shiny things going on, and people come forward and they all do this and do whatever and pray whatever. But if it's just the lures they're following and all the shiny sparklies, as soon as they leave, that prayer doesn't mean anything. And it's interesting, according to statistics, a lot of people that make these emotional responses in these, and I'm not against doing the outreaches and people coming forward. I think that's fantastic. There's some men that do it in tremendous ways. I think of Greg Laurie, Billy Graham, great fruit in these ministries. I'm not talking about that. I'm talking about those that just do all this kind of flashy, flashy, flashy and get everybody emotional and then people respond to something. Statistics show those emotions don't last. They fade away. It's much better to have somebody who's going to say, you know what, let's open up to this chapter. We're going to cover each verse. We're going to talk about it. Okay? And I'm not touting it because it's something that I do. I've learned this from other men before me. And I certainly don't think that I have any kind of anointing like Paul. But I'm saying you're going to get much more results in your life and true changes in your life and true power and true wisdom and direction by going through the Word of God line by line, verse by verse, by the power of the Holy Spirit, showing it to you and changing your life day by day. That's how it works. He says, we didn't do that. I didn't come in with a bunch of fishing lures. I didn't come in trying to do things. My message was pure. It had proper motives. I didn't try to trick you. I didn't try to get you to take the bait. And a lot of those guys would try to get them to

0: Take the bait, because after they took the bait, they would take up an offering. They were traveling for money. This is Paul's day. I'm not talking about today. Do you see any parallels? There's a lot of people today that do really flashy stuff and suddenly take up an offering. Now, it's not wrong to take up an offering. That's biblical. We just don't do it here. But it's biblical. Moses did that in the wilderness, took up an offering. So I have no problem with that. Pastor Chuck used to receive an offering. He would never say that he took an offering. He would get mad at his guys. One time, the guy that was announcing it came out and said, you know, okay, we're not ready to take up the offering. Chuck interrupted and said, we don't take anything. He said, we receive. They want to give it, it's up to them. We receive the offering. And then they would pass, you know, the plate. We don't do that. We do it a different way. You guys know the agape boxes. And so that doesn't make us better. It's just what I feel God has moved in our heart to do. So there's nothing wrong in that. But these guys, what they were doing is they were traveling around being flashy, putting all the lures out there, right? Reeling everyone in. And mostly it was catch and release because they weren't really getting saved. These guys were just taking advantage of them. They're trying to take their money. Paul says, I didn't do that. I've got a heart for you. Next week, we're going to see that Paul says, it was like a father. My heart was like a father or a mother for you, he said. And I think that's something that comes with maturity. That's, again, I think God puts love for his people in the heart of every pastor, but as a pastor gets older, it gets more personal. It's more like a dad or a mom to somebody. And that Peter, you know, when Peter started following the Lord and God restored him, that whole thing, speaking of fishermen, you know, the Lord brings him in and the shore there and all that. He says, Peter, do you love me? Peter, do you love me? Peter, do you love me? He said, feed my sheep, feed my lambs, feed my sheep. You're restoring him or whatever. No doubt, Peter admitted to the Lord, I don't love you like I should. How do I know that? Because in the language, every time he said, Peter, do you love me? He said, Lord, you know that I like you. He wasn't being a smart aleck, he's being honest. He knew Jesus could see the truth. Even more so now. I mean, he probably didn't realize the full extent of what Jesus could see, but now that Jesus resurrected, he's like, I can't lie to the Lord. Peter, do you love me? You said you love me more than all these. So here I'm trying to restore you. You denied me three times. Peter, do you love me? Oh, Lord, you know that I like you. That's the different words. God, the Lord used agape. Peter used phileo. One means selfless love. The other means as a friend. Peter, do you love me selflessly? No, Lord, but I love you as a friend. Okay, just make sure you're admitting it. Second time, Peter, do you love me? Then he said, feed my sheep. Second time, Peter, do you love me? Lord, you know that I like you as a friend. Because obviously I don't love you better than myself or I wouldn't have denied you three times. I want to be there, but I'm not there. Okay, then feed my lambs. Take care of my little ones too. Peter, do you like me? The third time, the Lord didn't use agape. The first two he used agape. The last one he said, do you phileo? Do you like me, Peter? And it says, Peter just grieves. And he had to be going, oh, Lord, you know that I like you. Okay, good enough. Feed my sheep. Here's the point, and this is really more for pastors than anybody else, but if you're doing ministry, I want to encourage you in this. What he's saying is, even if your heart's not to the place yet it needs to be in really loving God's people, to the level you need to be loving them, like Peter wasn't yet as a young pastor, still do your job. Feed God's people. Pour out your heart. God will grow you. God will give you a heart for the people. God will give you that father and mother attitude toward them. It comes over time. And I've seen God grow that love in my heart over the years. Paul is saying, this is the heart that God's given me for you Thessalonians. There's no gain for me in this. I didn't have to go somewhere and get beaten again. But I wanted to come and love you and pour out my heart. There was no deceit in this. Again, there was all honesty and purity. And so I want you to know that. And then he said in verse 4, he said, but as we have been approved by God to be entrusted with the gospel, even so we speak, not as pleasing men, but God who tests our hearts. Now again, Paul really drives it home in this verse about what the true heart of a servant should be. And again, this is something that God has to, I think, deliver all of us from. I think we all kind of has this propensity when we're, growing in the Lord and maybe really bad before we came to the Lord. But notice the first thing he said was that he was approved by God. He was approved by God to do ministry. What does it mean? The word means he was tested, examined, approved, scrutinized, and deemed worthy or recognized as genuine after examination. Notice what Paul is saying is, God tested me and examined me and scrutinized me and found out that I was genuine. It doesn't mean that Paul was perfect. It doesn't mean that Paul never made mistakes. You don't have to feel intimidated by this. He's saying, warts and all, what I see is that you're real. And what God wants is real. And when you make a real mistake, really confess it, really repent. And if you do that, I'll restore you and I'll continue to use you, i.e. David. Adultery, murder. And yet God said he was a man after his own heart. Now, not for adultery and murder, but why? Because when David did it, David was broken. What have I done? God, please forgive me. He says, you're forgiven. There's going to be consequences, but I forgive you. Do you know what, David? What I'm seeing is you're real. You committed a real sin that's horrible, but you're confessing it. If you've committed a real sin, you think, I'm so horrible, and God can't, absolutely, he can restore you and receive you. But now, from your real sin, go to real confession. And then go to real repentance. Is that what we not need today? Or what we need more than anything today is real confession. Real repentance. It's one thing to confess. Okay, remember there's a, how do we be saved? Yes, the gospel. Yes, Jesus died, believing all that. And I get that. The Lord said, believe and you'll be saved. But built into that, when you read all of scripture and everything it says, there's also a process where we are required to confess and repent. A lot of people make it to the prayer and they stop. A lot of people make it to phase two. They get to the prayer and confession and they stop. It's only those who make all three. Prayer, confession, repentance, turning from the sin, now salvation is in their grasp. So we want to make sure that we're those that not just pray and confess, we need to repent. And Paul is saying here, when I came to you guys, again, this is the message that we gave you. This is the way we did it. God tested me. God found out that I was real, and I want you guys to be real as well. But although God found out I was real, because I found out God saw that I was real, and I know that God is real, the bottom line is I'm now going to follow through and do what God has asked me to do and give you the message and to follow up with you. And that could be a question we could ask ourselves. Would God say the same thing concerning us right now? If God looks at your heart right now, nobody sees you but God, would God say, you know what, this person's real? I'm not talking perfect, I'm saying real. Is that you? And if you sit there and say, you know what, I don't know that I am real. I think I'm being a little bit fake and playing a game. I present myself as a Christian. I present myself to love God, but really I'm living like the devil and nobody knows it but me. Then you're not real. You're fake. Stop being fake. See, the good news is that here's the bad news. You're fake. With a smile, I said that. Here's the good news. You don't have to be fake anymore. You can literally take off the mask and be righteous before the Lord. Ask his forgiveness. Confess your fakeness and be pure before him. And so even as God examined Paul, he examines us. And then Paul said, well, when God saw that I was real, then I said, you know what? I'm going to respond to God and do what God's asked me to do. Your next step is that if God shows you that you're real, then respond to God. Confess your sin, respond to him, and now do what he's asked you to do, even as Paul said. And so notice what they were approved of God for. He says, we were approved to be entrusted with the gospel. That's to share the word of God. You see, when God calls us to be his messengers, he's entrusted us as those who will faithfully and truthfully share the gospel. And if you're a believer of God, you should be able to be trusted to faithfully share the gospel. And notice this. This was the reason they were so bold in continuing to teach the truth, even in the midst of terrible persecution. Paul says there were two reasons. And note this. Number one, they knew that the truth they had was approved of God. God gave them the truth of the gospel, and it was approved of God, number one. Secondly, they understood that it was more important to please God than please men. Well, what is the reason that we don't share oftentimes? There's two things. Sometimes we don't share because we're afraid. Will they like us? Will they not like us? It's human fear. Sometimes we're afraid to say the truth because even if we're not afraid of an individual, we may say something that would cause a big giver to quit giving. I'll speak from a pastor's perspective or whatever it is. That can't be an option. I protect myself even from being tempted of that. As you guys know, I don't look at who's tithes and what they tithe. I don't want to know. Because I haven't felt that temptation, but I don't ever want to feel it. I don't want to feel like, you know what, I really want to teach on this today, but I know that so-and-so's involved in that. And if I teach on this and they're involved in that, they're going to get mad and they'll either quit giving or quit coming. I'll just kind of skim over that. And so I'll be reading blah, blah, blah, blah, blah, and this, and let's move on, right? That's not faithful. That's not honest. A faithful person, whether it be a pastor or your friend, they're going to speak the truth to you, even if it means the possible, confrontation that comes with that. And so, again, the boldness that he had was because he knew they had the truth. He knew that he had to please God more than he pleased man. And that comes from the Holy Spirit, and it comes from realizing that one day we're going to be accountable to God. We're going to answer to the Lord. I promise you, you're not going to care. When you stand before the Lord, guys, and I think it's very near. I really do. I think it's very near. When you stand before the Lord, you're not going to care about what somebody thought of you down here. And this is a real battle. This is real life. We do. We, by nature, we care. Pray that God will take that out of us, out of you, out of me. We don't, not in a bad way, not in an unloving way, not in an uncaring way, but in a way that loves enough to tell the truth, in a way that says, I've got to answer to God for this. God's the one I'm responsible to. We have to make sure he's the one happy rather than even all the people around us being happy. Our goal in serving the Lord should never be to please men, but only to please God, even if it's unpopular. And again, sometimes it might even be unpopular in the church. It could be unpopular in the world. Sometimes even in the church, you've got to make a stand that's unpopular. Stand anyway. Stand. You know, I promise you, this is really kind of cool to think about. Let's say that everybody down here hates you. Everybody. Your family, your even your own mother. I hate him. Or whatever, right? That's pretty bad when your own mom hates you, right? When you get to heaven, you're not only going to be loved by the Lord and you're loved now. All the people who know the Lord right now, that even if they don't like you, they're all going to love you. When we get to the wedding supper of the Lamb, we're not going to be sitting around going, oh, yeah, I forgot about them. Oh, it's so good to see you eternally. We're not going to do that, are we? It's going to be genuine. It's going to be genuine. All the feelings of animosity are gone. And you really love them. Impurity. And they really love you back. Impurity. And it was only a teeny moment on the earth where it got weird. But it had to be weird for you to make a stand. And it had to be weird for you to tell the truth. And now it doesn't matter to anybody except Jesus, who says, well done, my good and faithful servant. Oh, by the way, after dinner, I've got a special gift for you. I saw what you did. I've got some special reward. Because he's going to give you special rewards for the stands you make and the things you do. And so Paul says, this is what I did for you. It may not be popular. It may not have been, whatever, but I did it because I love you. And he's going to go on next week. Again, we're going to see next week, Paul's going to break it up into two different segments. The segments of the things he didn't do while he was there. And then the segment of the things that he did do while he was there. And we're going to see him kind of complete this defense, or really the unmasking. And I don't mean to be belaboring that. It wasn't intentional. But the whole point here of who he really, what his real motives were. His real motives and his real heart. And so we'll see that next week. But as we finish today, really, I guess what I want to leave us with as we finish today is simply this. And that is, do we have boldness to share the gospel the way that we should? And if you're like me, you're going to probably say no. Some of you have a natural boldness. You just can do it. You can share the gospel. Some of you, it's very intimidating. My personality, I've got to pray for boldness. I don't find myself naturally saying, you know what, I'm going to share with this person about this. I do sometimes. Don't get me wrong. I do that, as we all do. But it's not like round the clock thinking that way. And then sometimes when God does put it on my heart or I think about it, then I go, well, okay, what's going to happen when I share this and how do I do it? So we need boldness to do it, but we also need wisdom in how to do it. What I want to pray as we finish today is that God would fill us with his spirit and give us boldness to be his witnesses and give us wisdom on how to do that. And let me just say again, when it comes to being filled with his spirit, a lot of people use a lot of different terms. Don't get caught up on terminology. You know, the church is divided today on terminology. We don't need to be divided on terminology. One group calls it being filled with the Spirit. One group calls it baptized in the Spirit. One group calls it walking in the Spirit. It doesn't matter what you call it. Here's what I'm saying. Receive it. Be filled. Be empowered. There are three different words used in the Greek language for the work of the Holy Spirit. One, he's in us, he's with us, and he's upon us. Each one has a very specific meaning. In us is salvation. The Bible says he moves in us. With us is he's alongside us to help lead us, the Bible says. Different word. But then Jesus used the word, and the Holy Spirit will come upon you, and you'll receive power. There in Acts chapter 1, verse 8. And you'll be my witnesses to Jerusalem, Judea, and Samaria, and the outermost parts of the world. We would say, you'll be a witness, or he would say to us, you'll be a witness in Knoxville, Halls, and the other areas, and Fountain City, and whatever. We love them all, right? And the outermost reaches of the world. But whatever that power is, regardless of what terminology you want to get it, don't break up in little groups. Just say, God, I need it. I need to be a witness, and I need power. And so let's pray for God to come upon us this morning with power, that we might be the witnesses that we're called to be.
1: You've just heard Pastor Mark Kirk teaching from the book of 1 Thessalonians here on Come to the Table. In his letter to the Christians in Thessalonica, the Apostle Paul comforts them by teaching them about the resurrection hope that believers have in Jesus. For Christians, death is not the end. Just as Jesus died and rose again, we too will be raised to be with Jesus for all eternity. That's why no matter what happens to us, we can have an unshakable hope for the future. If you want to have this kind of hope, All you have to do is place your trust in Jesus. If you have questions about what that means, we'd love to hear from you. 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While you're there, stay a while. 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Well, that's all the time we have for you today. But we want to thank you for listening. Pastor Mark has more valuable insights from the first book of Thessalonians. So join us again on the next edition of Come to the Table.

0: James chapter 1, verses 2 through 4. My brethren, count it all joy when you fall into various trials, knowing that the testing of your faith produces patience. But let patience have its perfect work, that you may be perfect and complete, lacking nothing. This has been your sustaining word of the day, brought to you by Calvary Chapel of Manitowoc.
1: The verse that should capture our hearts, 2 Chronicles 7:14. If my people who are called by my name shall humble themselves and pray and seek my face and turn from their wicked ways, then I will hear from heaven, will forgive their sin and will heal their land. Well, we could use that in America right now. Do you understand? It's one nation on earth who pictures the need of prayer to the Lord God of Israel, the only true God there is, and pictures that the Messiah is the hope of us all.

0: A nation can drift a long way from God while still convincing itself that everything's fine. Scripture, however, Scripture doesn't call us to explain away our sin. It does call us to repent. And the same grace that can turn a life around can also bring a people back to God. Welcome to Hope for Today with Bible teacher David Hawking. We're continuing our series through the book of Galatians, a powerful defense of the gospel of Jesus Christ and the grace that changes everything. On this edition, we begin a new message titled, Called by Grace, from Galatians chapter 1, verses 13 through 24. Stay tuned. And just before David begins, folks, we know this series in Galatians is focusing on the gospel of Jesus Christ, the essence and fullness of what it means to be a Christian. 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
1: Take your Bibles and turn to chapter 1. This is the third message, but I'm going to read the entire chapter. Our study will focus on verses 13 to 24. So follow along as I read Galatians chapter 1. Paul, an apostle, not of men, neither by man, but by Jesus Christ and God the Father who raised him from the dead, and all the brethren which are with me under the churches of Galatia. That province is in the high mountain area of central Turkey today. Grace be to you and peace from God the Father and from our Lord Jesus Christ, who gave himself for our sins, that he might deliver us from this present evil world, according to the will of God and our Father, to whom be glory forever and ever. And all God's people said, Amen. I marvel that you are so soon removed from him that called you into the grace of Christ unto another gospel, which is not another. But there be some that trouble you and would pervert the gospel of Christ. But though we or an angel from heaven preach any other gospel unto you than that which we have preached unto you, let him be accursed. As we said before, so say I now again. If any man preach any other gospel unto you than that you have received, let him be accursed. For do I now persuade men or God? Do I seek to please men? For if I yet pleased men, I should not be the servant of Christ. But I certify you, brethren, that the gospel which was preached of me is not after man. For I neither received it of man, neither was I taught it, but by the revelation of Jesus Christ. For you have heard of my conversation in time past in the Jews' religion, how that beyond measure I persecuted the church of God and wasted it, and profited in the Jews' religion above many my equals in mine own nation, being more exceedingly zealous of the traditions of my fathers. But when it pleased God, who separated me from my mother's womb and called me by his grace. That's the theme, called by grace. To reveal his son in me, that I might preach him among the heathen, Immediately I conferred not with flesh and blood, neither went I up to Jerusalem to them which were apostles before me, but I went into Arabia and returned again unto Damascus. Then after 3 years, I went up to Jerusalem to see Peter and abode with him 15 days. But other of the apostles saw I none, save James, the Lord's brother, who was the first pastor of the Jerusalem church. Now the things which I write unto you, behold, before God, I lie not. Afterwards I came into the regions of Syria and Cilicia, and was unknown by face unto the churches of Judea which were in Christ. But they had heard only that he which persecuted us in times past now preacheth the faith which once he destroyed, and they glorified God in me. Let's pray. Father, how thankful we are for your word. Just reading it again, we can understand why Paul told his son Timothy to give himself to reading. May we read God's word more than ever before. Thank you, Lord. We want to know the true gospel. We want to know what the problems were that existed in that province of Galatia. And I pray, Lord, that our lives will be different because of it. Thank you especially, Lord, what we learn about the Holy Spirit in this book. May we never forget what we shall soon study together. Thank you, Lord, that you called Paul by grace, giving him what he did not deserve, and extending mercy to him, as he says to Timothy, holding back from him what he really did deserve. So, Lord, we come asking you to speak to us as only you can do. In the blessed name of our Lord Yeshua, we pray. And all God's people said, amen. Galatians 1, 13 to 24 is continuing the issue about the authority of the Apostle Paul. And I like the fact that the Apostle Paul was not ashamed to discuss with them the problem that he had with them. After all, they didn't know who his teacher was, and some of them doubted that he was ever taught anything. Paul makes it clear, you're right. I was not taught by men. What I'm telling you did not come from any man at all. I wasn't there in the beginning at Jerusalem. I was on the other side. But God called me by his grace. Listen, if God uses any one of you to do anything, it was grace that made it possible. Amen? The most talented among us really need grace. I've noticed that. All you have to do is watch Christian television. Let's start with his manner of life. Galatians 1, 13 and 14. He said, you have heard of my conversation. Now, there's a lot of argument over the meaning of that word. To us in English, means talking with each other. But a lot of people say it's more like the word conduct or lifestyle. That may be, in fact, it dominates all the commentaries. But here's something interesting. Recent studies on that particular word show that the old King James was correct. He's talking about conversation, that one of the areas where we see the holiness of our Lord is the way we talk. How true. When Paul emphasized to Timothy all of the areas of life that he should be walking with the Lord, one of them was conduct or lifestyle, and one of them was conversation, how you talk. He said, you've heard of my conversation in time past. In the Jews' religion, right there, a lot of my messianic friends get upset. No need to do so. He's not talking about messianic Jews. He's talking about Jews, period, who have a religious system. We call it rabbinical traditional Judaism. They still call that today. You've heard about it, but you also knew that beyond measure, I persecuted the church of God, wasted it, and profited in the Jews' religion above many of my equals in my own nation, being more, listen to this phrase, more exceedingly zealous of the tradition of my fathers. A messianic Jewish rabbi friend of mine used that quotation of himself. That's what he wanted. After he was done, I went up to him and I said, "You misread that statement. Paul's not saying he was exceedingly zealous of the Word of God or the Torah or the Jewish Tanakh. No, the tradition of my fathers." He says, "Well, that's talking about what is precious to us as Jews." I said, "Wait. For just a moment, look up in the Bible what it says about the tradition of the Jewish fathers. There's not a good word about it. And our Lord especially rebuked them for following the tradition of the Jewish elders and not what the Holy Spirit teaches in His Word." Acts 22 would be an example. Let's turn over there. Acts 22. Here's where Paul lays it out very clearly in verses 3 to 10. Here's what he said. "I am verily a man which am a Jew." Well, he obviously wasn't embarrassed to say so. "Born in Tarsus," Roman colony, "a city in Cilicia," very wealthy province. "Yet brought up in this city," meaning Jerusalem or Jerusalem, "at the feet of Gamaliel." He was a very trusted rabbi and always focused on the Bible when he talked to people, which was interesting that Paul would choose him. "I was brought up at his feet." That's who I learned. "I was taught," watch this, "according to the perfect manner of the law of the fathers, and was zealous toward God as you all are this day." In other words, hey, I was one of you. I know what you believe. "And I persecuted this way unto death. I bind and deliver into prison both men and women." That shows how vicious he was. It was common for Jewish persecution not to unleash a terror strike against women. "All the estate of the elders and the high priest, they know, they can bear me witness. I got letters from them to go to Damascus, to bring them which were there bound unto Jerusalem for to be punished." That's Paul. That's his life. That's what he was. And they knew it. This is going to become the background for discovering the true gospel of Jesus Christ. And I am sad to report that not every messianic Jewish fellowship is following the advice of the Apostle Paul. I remember quite a number of years ago, almost 25, I was in a meeting discussing what our Jewish messianic fellowships might be about. You know what the first argument was? Should we meet with the Gentiles or not? That was the very first argument, and I lost. I said, "Of course, that's the teaching of the true gospel. The Gentiles are a part of the covenant of the Messiah, Isaiah 42. They will see His light, and they will turn to Him, and will rejoice in the salvation of Gentiles. Why are we talking about separating?" And that was the second issue. Because the pastors of these churches that are dominated by Gentiles don't seem to have any understanding of Jewish things. I raised my hand again. I said, "Why are we upset about that? Because most of the stuff you're talking about We have no proof in the Bible for it. So why would we be upset about it? And one of the rabbis, you know, you can always tell the guy that you need to watch out for. They always clear their throat. I said, brother, did you have something to say? He said, we were first Jews. I said, okay, let's take a little survey. How many of you guys who call yourself rabbis are Gentiles and not Jews? 8 out of 10. Well, it appears we haven't got that one straight yet. He said, well, you came here not wearing a kippah. Well, I want you to know that I have no proof in history or in the Bible that Jesus and his disciples ever wore one. Now, I think they're cute. You can kind of make them look like they're Israeli or something. And one guy yelled out, what about that prayer shawl? I said, you know, I appreciate that. But it's you guys that have been criticizing Israel for their flag. It's you guys that have been promoting that their flag came from ancient Persian Zoroastrianism when you are totally wrong. It's you guys who said there's no evidence of a Jewish star on a Jewish flag in the early history of the church. Wrong again. And on the remains of the synagogue from the time of Hadrian at Capernaum, those of you who've been there have seen it. The fact is they not only have the Jewish star, they have engraved in that beautiful archaeological building, they have engraved the cart that carried the Ark of the Covenant. I have people to this day who continue to get upset over Jewish flags. People say, what are you doing? That's Persian Zoroastrianism. I said, no, it's not. It's Bible. What's the proof? Well, you asked, you get. David Ben-Gurion announced in 1948 that the flag represents two things. One, the star on the flag represents Numbers 24, 17 to 19. Oh yes, a star shall arise out of Jacob, and unto him will be the obedience of all the peoples of the world. He said the star is messianic. And being on a white flag with two blue stripes, that's picturing a prayer shawl. And David Ben-Gurion said, the verse that should capture our hearts, 2 Chronicles 7:14. If my people who are called by my name shall humble themselves and pray and seek my face and turn from their wicked ways, then I will hear from heaven, will forgive their sin and will heal their land. Well, we could use that in America right now. Do you understand? It's one nation on earth who pictures the need of prayer to the Lord God of Israel, the only true God there is, and pictures that the Messiah is the hope of us all.
0: Well, this is Hope for Today with Bible teacher David Hawking. We're in a series through Galatians, and today we're studying chapter 1, verses 13 through 24 for day 1 of David's message, Called by Grace. David will be back in just a little bit to close out our time. First, though, Matt and I want to tell you about a wonderful resource for your home Bible study library.
2: Jim, when we think of memorable verses in Galatians, so many impactful examples come to mind, like Galatians 2:16, knowing that a man is not justified by the works of the law, but by the faith of Jesus Christ. Even we have believed in Jesus Christ, that we might be justified by the faith of Christ, and not by the works of the law, for by the works of the law shall no flesh be justified.
0: Man, how about chapter 2, verse 20? I am crucified with Christ. Nevertheless, I live. Yet not I, but Christ liveth in me. And the life which I now live in the flesh, I live by faith of the Son of God, who loved me and gave himself for me.
2: Or wow. Chapter 5, 25.
0: That's a good one.
2: Yeah, if we live in the Spirit, let us also walk in the Spirit.
0: Chapter 3, verse 11. Mm-hmm. But no man no person is justified by the law in the sight of God. It is evident, for the just shall live by faith.
2: You know, there's so many lessons in Galatians that zero in on our hearts, inspiring us to understand and live out our faith.
0: To put deed to creed and walk to talk.
2: Yeah. Well, we pray and hope that our current radio series in Galatians is deepening and expanding your knowledge of the gospel and how it is lived out.
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0: The entire series into your hands, and at the cost is just
2: $25.
0: Yeah, on MP3. Mm-hmm. Your own copy of the Galatians series messages, what David is currently teaching on radio, for just $25.
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0: Amen. And we also want to mention that the Sermon Notes and Outlines pack for our Galatians series, that's available right now for just $10. 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And thank you for standing with us in ministry. We appreciate it. Right now, here's David Hawking with a final thought.
1: Well, folks, we're still in the book of Galatians chapter 1. I know some of you say, I wonder how long he's going to take to go six chapters of Galatians. Well, we're not in any hurry, and we want to teach faithfully the Word of God so that all of our listeners of Hope for Today will understand the truth about the true gospel. Well, I entitled chapter 1, verses 13 to 24, Called by Grace. That's what Paul is arguing. It was the grace of God giving him what he did not deserve. But God makes it clear through the Apostle Paul's teaching here in Galatians what is the true gospel. Well, here's what we have in chapter 1, verse 13. For you have heard of my conversation in time past in the Jews' religion, how that beyond measure I persecuted the church of God and wasted it, and profited in the Jews' religion above many my equals in my own nation, being more exceedingly zealous of the traditions of my fathers. But when it pleased God, who separated me from my mother's womb and called me by his grace to reveal his son in me, that I might preach him among the heathen, immediately I conferred not with flesh and blood. Well, the Apostle Paul was one of the more gifted and well-trained scholars of his day. He came from Tarsus, but he got his training in Jerusalem. He sat at the feet of Gamaliel. And he said that he was more zealous than anyone else. Well, more about this in our next time together. God bless you.
0: Well, thank you, David. And by the way, if today's message has you thinking seriously about your own relationship with God, If you're not sure you have a relationship with God and you want to know more, well, we have David's booklet, What is Christianity, for you. It's absolutely free when you download it at davidhawking.org. Now, again, if you're not a Christian, or maybe even if you're new to the Christian faith and you'd like a printed copy, get in touch with us by phone and we'll get it to you that way as well. Call 800-75-BIBLE in the U.S., 888-75-BIBLE in Canada. Well, next time, David continues this message, Called by Grace, from Galatians chapter 1, verses 13 through 24. So we'll see you then, right here, at Hope for Today.
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So her actions seem kind of odd, that she would beautify herself as if to seduce. And some commentators believe that she actually wanted to seduce Jehu and basically say that together we can rule. And, you know, it would make a great Disney movie of that, and the wicked queen mother trying to seduce the young prince as he came to avenge the king. But Jehu wasn't threatened by this at all. He just said, "Who's on the Lord's side?" And two to three of the eunuchs took her and threw her off the tower.

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We invite you to stay with us as Pastor John Pinnell of Calvary Chapel Lake Villa takes us through a verse-by-verse study from God's Word. 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I hope that you enjoy this broadcast, and I'll return at the close of this teaching to give you more information about our church and how you can obtain a copy of this message. Now here's Pastor John with today's message from God's Word.

All right, good evening. Tonight we'll be looking at 2 Kings chapter 9 and 10. And I titled Jehu's Divided Loyalty. Really, in both chapters, the divided loyalty. We see it more in chapter 10 than chapter 9. But Jehu had a great opportunity to walk in the ways of the Lord. He had been called by God, anointed by God to do the work of God. And yet he would have some missteps that would keep him from... Verse 22, now when it happened, when Joram saw Jehu, he said, "Is it peace, Jehu?" And he answered, "What peace? As long as the harlotries of your mother Jezebel and her witchcraft are so many." Then Joram turned around and fled and said to Ahaziah, "Treachery, Ahaziah." Now Jehu drew his bow with full strength and shot Jehoram. And so this is Joram, but he has two different spellings of his name, and it happens to be in the same chapter. So Joram for short, Jehoram is his official name. He shot Jehoram between the arms, and the arrow came out his heart, and he sank down in his chariot. Then Jehu said to Bichar, his captain, "Pick him up and throw him in the track of the field of Naboth the Jezreelite. For remember, when you and I were riding behind Ahab, his father, that the Lord laid this burden on him." So now we know a little bit more of the story. It was Elijah who had prophesied that Ahab, his line, would be cut off, his descendants would be cut off. But now we learn that Jehu and Jehu's captain, Bidkar, were actually there, and they heard this prophecy. When, in verse 25, picking up the end of that verse, that the Lord laid this burden upon him, saying, "Surely I saw yesterday the blood of Naboth and the blood of his son, says the Lord, and I will repay you in this plot, says the Lord. Now therefore, take and throw him on the plot of ground, according to the word of the Lord." So here we have Jehu immediately rode to Jezreel, where Joram was recovering from wounds, it tells us, that he had received when fighting Hazael, king of Syria. And as Jehu approached the city, he sent out a couple of watchmen, as we've already learned, and the watchmen remained with Jehu. They were actually siding with Jehu and not Joram. Finally, Joram went out to meet them, but he realized it was treachery, and he fled and warned King Ahaziah of Judah to also flee. And they both fled in two different directions. But Jehu first went after Joram, shot him, and then laid his body in the property of Naboth the Jezreelite, just as God had said. So one thing is, notice how he spoke to his king. Of course, he's about ready to assassinate him, so he probably didn't care too much how he was speaking to the king. But he had said to him about his harlotries that he had committed there. He had actually said to the king, referring to those harlotries that he had committed, where he said in verse 22, "Is it peace?" He said, "What peace? As long as the harlotries of your mother Jezebel and her witchcraft are so many." So that word used, being a harlot, we know we would say today a prostitute, a woman of the night. But here it's speaking about spiritual issues, that God deemed this harlotry as God being the husband of Israel. In fact, in Isaiah, there's one point to where Isaiah uses that phrase, "my husband, my maker," that God being the husband of Israel, these adulterous acts being committed against him, a form of idolatry, also called adultery, when it's talking about this spiritual adultery or idolatry against the Lord. And so he's addressing these acts of sorcery that Jezebel and many others had taken in the land and condemned them for it.
Here's an idea of it given to us in Jeremiah 3, 8 through 10, where Jeremiah writes, "Then I saw that for all the causes for which backsliding Israel had committed,

the physical relationship between a man and woman, he was saying of the nation of Israel that they've had this idolatry with every stone and every tree. So it was like nothing was off limits. So Jehoram died in the place where he was shot, on the property of Naboth the Jezreelite, just as God had prophesied through Elijah many years ago in 1 Kings 21:19. Elijah would say to Ahab, "Have you murdered and also taken possession? You shall speak to him, saying, thus says the Lord, in the place where dogs lick the blood of Naboth, dogs shall lick your blood, even yours." And so God now bringing forth this answer of prophecy, his son now dying on the very property that he had taken through deceit and through lies and through falsehood. But Ahaziah wasn't innocent also. Sometimes when God would stand in judgment against Israel, sometimes even if the king of Judah was there with the Israeli king, the Judean king would get off the hook, but not this time. He was also killed. It tells us in verses 27 through 29, "But when Ahaziah, king of Judah, saw this, he fled by the road of Beth-Hagan. So Jehu pursued him and said, shoot him in, also in the chariot. And they shot him at the ascent of Gur, which is by Ibleam. And he fled to Megiddo, and there he died. And his servants carried him in the chariot to Jerusalem, and he was buried in the tomb of his fathers in the city of David. In the 11th year of Joram, the son of Ahab, Ahaziah had become king over Judah." So here we find the lamp of David continues to shine through King Jehoram, the youngest son, Ahaziah, and yet he is walking in the ways. Actually, Scripture tells us in 2 Chronicles 21, this Ahaziah was walking in the ways of the kings of Israel. He was not a good man. He was walking in the ways of Ahab, who was one of the worst kings that ever walked scripturally, who walked on the earth as far as the kings of Israel and Judah are concerned. And this is because of that alliance. His mother was Athaliah, the daughter of King Ahab and Jezebel, and the granddaughter of Omri, the king of Israel. And so this arranged marriage between the two nations proved to be a bad deal, especially for the nation of Judah. And here, especially for the king of Judah, Ahaziah, who was killed there by Jehu as well in this judgment from God. Thankfully, God did not allow the reign of Ahaziah to continue very long. He only had a short one-year reign, and he had went to visit Jehoram when he had made war against the king of Hazael, the king of Syria, and while he was there, he was killed, as was Jehoram, by Jehu. So since Ahaziah was only 23-year-old when he died, he was a very young man. His sons then were too young. They could have been, Hail the King, and he could have been. We've had some young kings in Scripture, but his mother, which also means the grandmother, she saw this opportunity, which we'll read about in 2 Kings chapter 11. So we'll get back to this next week. But she took this opportunity to seize upon the throne of Judah. And she did so by killing all of the heirs, that she would be the only one left. But thankfully, one of the nursemaids hid a small young boy away from his grandmother, that she wouldn't put him to death. And he was spared and would, in 7 years' time, when he was 7 years old, to be proclaimed king over Israel. So he was a young man, 23 years old. When he died, Athaliah, we'll read about this next week. They don't go into detail right away because 2 Kings 9 and 10 deals with Jehu mostly. But there's the mention of her. She will seize the throne of Israel for 6 years and rule upon it. And while

0: the real heir of Judah would be hidden in the temple of God. So Jezebel, the queen of Israel, her death is recorded in verses 30 through 37. Now, when Jehu had come to Jezreel, Jezebel heard of it, and she put paint on her eyes. She adorned her head. She looked through the window. Then as Jehu entered the gate, she said, "Is it peace, Zimri, murderer of your master?" Now she said this for a reason. She knew that this was Jehu. But many years before, Zimri, Israel's fifth king, had also killed his master to take the throne. So she's relating him, Jehu, to Zimri, who assassinated the current sitting king of Israel of his day, just as Jehu had done during his lifetime. And so Jezebel used this phrase, referred back to the assassination that was committed by Zimri, just as Jehu now has assassinated his own king. She says, "Is it peace, Zimri, murderer of your master?" And he looked up in the window and he asked, "Who is on my side? Who?" And two or three eunuchs looked out the window and he said, "Throw her down." And they threw her down and some of the blood splattered on the wall, on the horses, and he trampled her underfoot. So pretty gross. Jezebel associates Jehu with another assassin, Zimri, who about 44 years earlier had murdered King Elah. And now we find Jezebel, her actions, though, it seems contrary. She heard Jehu was coming, and so she got all made up, put on her makeup, fixed her hair. I mean, you know, I'm a guy. I don't take a lot of time getting ready. I don't wear makeup. My hair is pretty quick to fix these days. I often am waiting for my wife, Lily, to get ready to go anywhere. There's certain things that a woman might do before she goes out. But then this seems almost like a special occasion. For example, I was just thinking about this the other day, but it was last week. Tuesday was our 47th wedding anniversary. I'd posted a thing on Facebook about it, and I pulled up a picture of Lily and I dancing at our granddaughter's wedding, and it was kind of a dance-off, which began with the DJ saying, "All right, anyone who has just got married today, leave the dance floor." And so then they started peeling off. If you've been married 5 years or under, or 10 years, and they got up to 40 years, and Lily and I were left with three other couples. Lily and I in our early 60s at that time, the other couples were in their 70s and 80s, and we both just all married 40 years plus that was on the dance floor at that time. And so it happened to be that the photographer caught us in that laugh, and that became a wonderful Christmas present for us. You know, at that occasion, Lily, it was her granddaughter's wedding. She got dolled up. This kind of is like Jezebel gets dolled up, but she's actually getting dolled up for what she knows would be her death. So her actions seem kind of odd, that she would beautify herself as if to seduce. And some commentators believe that she actually wanted to seduce Jehu and basically say that together we can rule. And, you know, it would make a great Disney movie of that, and the wicked queen mother trying to seduce the young prince as he came to avenge the king. But Jehu wasn't threatened by this at all. He just said, "Who's on the Lord's side?" And two to three of the eunuchs took her and threw her off the tower. And when he had gone in, so she's dead, she's gone, she's been trampled on by horses. In verse 34 through 37, it says, he had went in, he'd ate and drank, and then he said, "Now go see to this accursed woman and bury her, for she was a king's daughter." So just slight bit of remorse. It's like, all right, she was not just a regular person. She was a king's daughter. Make sure she gets buried, proper burial. And so they went to bury her, and they found no more of her than the skull and the feet and the palms of the hands. And therefore they came back and told him. And he said, "This is the word of the Lord, which he spoke by his servant Elijah the Tishbite, saying, 'On the plot of ground at Jezreel's dogs shall eat the flesh of Jezebel, and the corpse of Jezebel shall be as refuge on the surface of the field in the plot at Jezreel, so that they shall not say, "Here lies Jezebel." So no gravestone for Jezebel, no great altar built to her. Her body was eaten by the dogs in the length that Jehu and his men took to get some nourishment. And this was a prophecy of Elijah in 1 Kings 21:23. It says, "Concerning Jezebel, the Lord also spoke, saying, 'The dog shall eat Jezebel by the wall of Jezreel.'" And so God used Jehu to fulfill his judgment against the house of Ahab. But we'll learn in chapter 10 that Jehu's heart was not wholly committed to the Lord. And I pray that that is not the case for our hearts. That's why in Philippians 4:7, Paul would write, "And the peace of God, which surpasses all understanding, will guard your hearts and mind through Christ Jesus our Lord." We need the Lord to help guard our hearts. Jehu could have allowed the Lord to guard his heart, but as we'll see here in chapter 10, he did not. So here in 2 Kings chapter 10, I chose verse 10 as a key verse, where it says, "Know now that nothing shall fall to the earth of the word of the Lord, which the Lord spoke concerning the house of Ahab, for the Lord has done what he spoke by his servant Elijah." Now, the complete verse there, but really for us, and we have a similar one for our memory verse. I'm going to go look it up real quick, because I just picked it out today for the month of November from Acts chapter 15. And we'll get to this on Sunday when we start learning our memory verse together. But I'll give you a preview tonight. But it's found in Acts chapter 15, very short verse. See if I can find it real quick here. Chapter 15, verse 18, "Known to God from eternity are all his works." Known to God from eternity are all his work. And here in 2 Kings 10:10, "Know that nothing shall fall to the earth of the word of the Lord, which the Lord spoke." We could stop right there. That's true concerning all things. Now, this verse is specifically directed at the house of Ahab and what his prophet had spoke. But that's true in all things in regards to all the Bible, known to God from eternity. There in Acts 15, verse 18, that God isn't trying to figure it out. This life, this earth, figure out and changing plans to accommodate to whatever man might be doing. But God knows, and what he speaks will be accomplished. Before we get into chapter 10, just coming off that very bloody chapter, and it gets bloodier here in chapter 10. So a good thing to just stop for a moment. And one time many years ago, I had someone who was reading through the Bible, and it said to me, it's like reading the Old Testament is like reading an R-rated movie. It's so bloody. And we're in a very bloody portion of Scripture. And so here, recorded in 1 and 2 Kings, in the nation of Israel and the 10 tribes to the north, all of the kings of the nation of Israel, the northern tribes, and so the northern kingdom of Israel, all kings, all 20 of them, were evil in the sight of the Lord. They committed spiritual adultery, harlotry, as the word will be repeated. Their very first king was Jeroboam, and then every king, except maybe one, it had this common saying that he did evil in the sight of the Lord and did not depart from the sins of Jeroboam, who made Israel sin. It'll say that of Jehu. Jehu was a guy who was doing the work of the Lord, and yet later on in chapter 10 we'll read, he did not depart from the sins of Jeroboam, who made Israel sin. So every king in the north was an evil king. In the southern kingdom of Judah, there were good kings, there were evil kings, and there were very few very good kings, but there were some good and very good kings. Of all the kings, whether talking about Israel or Judah, Ahab and Jezebel were the worst. And they infected both Israel and Judah with their idolatry. And they even killed the prophets of God. They forced true believers to go underground. At one point, even Elijah was hiding in a cave. Therefore, God used Jehu as his instrument of judgment. And his reign really began one of the bloodiest stories in the Bible. Yet, Hosea chapter 1, verse 4 tells that Jehu went beyond God's call of judgment. So yes, this is extremely bloody, very violent. But I think personally that Jehu went beyond the kill factor of a warrior. Sometimes they get the taste of blood and they take things beyond what they should. In Hosea 1:4, it says, "Then the Lord said to him, call him Jezreel, for in a little while I will revenge the bloodshed of Jezreel on the house of Jehu and bring an end to the kingdom of the house of Israel." So he refers back to Jezreel. This is where all this killing had taken place. And I think he's talking about Jehu. Call him Jezreel. God now is going to avenge the bloodshed of Jezreel on the house of Jehu and his method of taking the throne, seizing the throne, and the death that he called. On one side, it was fulfillment of God's prophetic word, but on the other side, I think Jehu went a little too far, a little too excessive than the intended judgment of God. Father, thank you for your word, and help us, Lord, to learn the lessons of Jehu here tonight. And I pray that our hearts, Lord, would not be divided, that you would put in us new hearts, spirit-filled, being washed by the blood of Christ. That is our prayer this night, we pray. In the name of Jesus, amen.
1: 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Our greatest desire is to know Christ and to be conformed into his image by the power of his Holy Spirit. If you would like more information about Calvary Chapel, or if you would like a copy of today's message, please contact us at 847-265-0646. That's 847-265-0646. Thank you so much for joining us today, and may the Lord richly bless you as you worship him today.
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5: It's 10:58.
6: It's 78 degrees.

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1: Behold, how good and how pleasant it is for brethren to dwell together in unity. Pastor Xavier Reese.
2: Amos 3:3 says, can two walk together unless they be agreed? It's a rhetorical question with an obvious answer. No. The agreement, ladies and gentlemen, is upon God's word. We agree with God if we're going to walk together. If we're going to be united, it's going to be based on the common denominator of God's word.

0: Welcome to Simple Truths, the daily half-hour study of God's Word with Xavier Reese, Senior Pastor of Calvary Chapel of Pasadena, California. We've heard that parting can be sweet sorrow, and in the case of the Apostle Paul bidding farewell to the elders of the church at Ephesus, we see a pastor, after having taught the whole counsel of God to the believers there, continuing on in ministry and facing unknown physical harm, and in all likelihood, never seeing them again. And though it was a time of sadness, Paul's intent was to finish his call to ministry with joy. Here's Pastor Xavier Reese with Paul's witness from Acts chapter 20.
1: Paul the Apostle is meeting with the Ephesian elders, as we've seen, for one last time in order to impart to them his final instructions for ministry. Paul declares to them three absolute truths about himself as their pastor here in verses 25 through 27. Let me read. "And indeed now I know that you all, among whom I have gone preaching the kingdom of God, will see my face no more. Therefore I testify to you this day that I am innocent of the blood of all men, for I have not shunned to declare to you the whole counsel of God." Paul declares to them three absolute truths about himself as their pastor. They're as follows. First, he had the faithful sense they would not see him again in verse 25. Secondly, Paul had been faithful to warn them about sin and judgment in verse 26. And then thirdly, in 27, Paul had been faithful to declare to them all of God's word. This is an incredible witness before these men, for he has lived with them for about 3 years, night and day, established a church, has gone through difficult times with them. Any of these men could have refuted him at any point in this discourse. They could have called him out and said, "You're lying, Paul. You're exactly nothing." And he's confronting them out of his concern for them and love, and knowing through the Spirit of God things that would befall the church in the future, as we'll see. Now let's begin here. Paul had the faithful sense they would not see him again. Again, he says, "And indeed, now I know that you all among whom I have gone preaching the kingdom of God will see my face no more." Notice Paul had first come to Ephesus, if you remember, at the end of the second missionary journey. In Acts 18, verse 18, he had sailed from Syria with Priscilla and Aquila, at which time he had made a vow in Cenchrea. And he arrived at Ephesus in verse 19 of chapter 18, leaving Priscilla and Aquila. And he entered the synagogue and reasoned with the Jews. This was his custom all the time. He loved the Jews. He loved his people. He always wanted them first. But there was always a rejection, as we've seen. In verse 20 and 21 of chapter 18, he was asked to stay longer, but he refused, declaring he had to be in Jerusalem for the feast. But if it was God's will, he would return. Remember that the law required all male Jews over the age of 20 to be in Jerusalem 3 times a year. It was for Passover, Pentecost, and Tabernacles. Now, he did return in Acts 19, verse 1, in his third missionary journey, and he remained there for 3 years, and Acts 20, verse 31 gives us that total number of years. 3 months, he went to the synagogue and spoke boldly, reasoning and persuading the Jews concerning the things of the kingdom. But when some of them were hardened, they did not believe, and they spoke evil against the way. And the way is always a reference to Christianity. That's what they were called first, those on the way. The first time they were called Christians is in the church of Antioch, as you remember. And so he departed from there and withdrew himself with some disciples and reasoned daily in the school of Tyrannus, Acts 19:9 tells us. So he stayed in Ephesus. He dealt with the Jew first. Then he's dealing with those who accepted Christ and began his ministry there. In verse 10 of 19, this continued for 2 years, so that all who dwell in Asia, we are told, heard the word of the Lord Jesus, both Jew and Gentile. And as you know, the majority of Paul's ministry from Ephesus expanded out to the 7 churches of Revelation. He just had a flourishing ministry, and God just blessed him all through Asia there. Now, notice also that Paul had gone about preaching the kingdom of God, he says. This is the focus that he's reminding them. The word for preaching, caruso, as you know, we've covered it many times, speaks of a herald. That's what it means. And he was hired by the king or the states to make declaration or proclamation or decrees And the message was not his, it was given to him. And so with Paul, the message of the gospel was given to him to proclaim, it wasn't his. The authority was not his, it was vested to him. And so likewise with Paul, it was vested to him by Jesus Christ, just as the king or the state would vest that messenger. But also, this messenger, this herald, this Caruso, would proclaim it, but he was not responsible for the response of the people. He was only responsible to proclaim it clearly and faithfully. And so with Paul and every preacher who teaches and preaches the word of God, I do my best to pray for you, to prepare, to wait upon the Lord and get ready. Now I proclaim it with all boldness, with all love, and with all excitement to see what God's going to do, but I am not responsible for your response. God will convict your heart, will direct your heart, and you must make decisions upon what you hear. And God will hold you responsible for what you hear. That's why it's a very fearful thing to sit under a preacher, a teacher, a church that teaches the word of God. Because the more you're exposed, the more you hear, the more you're accountable. You understand? The phrase kingdom is the kingdom of God. It refers to a person. A plan and purpose of God over the world to reign in the hearts of men and women. The person of God is all powerful, as you know, all present and all knowing. And he's in control of everything in spite of what we see and what we believe. He's on the throne, and as I've told you often, he's not biting his nails. The plan of God is to save lost man by the redemptive work of Jesus Christ, by grace through faith, Ephesians 2:8-9. There's no other way that man can be saved. The purpose of God is to break the power of sin in the life of men and women through repentance and to use them as instruments of the gospel and good works, Ephesians 2:10 tells us. Taking us from a condition of dead and trespass and sins, children of wrath by nature, children of disobedience, to children of God, Ephesians 2:1 and 2. An amazing miracle that God does. The church is the bride of Christ being collected now. And one day she will be removed. Raptured from this world, 1 Thessalonians 4:16 and 17. After the church is removed, as you know, 7 years of tribulation and great tribulation will take place, and then Jesus will come back with his church to set up his kingdom. And this is very clear in Revelation 19. So the kingdom of God is his royal power, dominion, and rule currently present in this world, this earth, alongside the kingdom of Satan. You would have to be totally naive to not acknowledge the corruption, the decay, the immorality, the evilness of our world today. It's no longer regional, local, statewide, or national. It's worldwide. The rule of the kingdom of God is by individual choice, by being

0: born again. We bow our knee, we submit to him, recognizing we're sinners, that he might rule our heart and change our hearts. And he, through his Holy Spirit, allows us to live a life that is pleasing to him. Never perfection, but they're totally different than what we used to be. The kingdom of God is present, but yet to come, in its full authority and power. It's present now. We're examples of that. But we don't believe that everybody's saved. Now, America polls tell us that 70% of America is Christian. Somebody's smoking something. If 70% of America was Christian, 70% of the evil that's going on wouldn't be going on. You understand? The church is not the kingdom, but part of the kingdom. The church will not bring in the kingdom, but rather return with Jesus, and he will set up the kingdom. There's a lot of kingdom theology that goes on. It's been around for a lot of years. We will never bring in the kingdom. Jesus brings in the kingdom. So don't let anybody convince you that you're going to bring in the kingdom by good works. You're not. It's not biblical. Now notice Paul had the conviction that this world, or that this would be his last meeting with them. And as you can understand, you've taken someone to the airport who you're going to leave and you're not going to see for a long time. We've all had partings with people who we've grown up with and they've moved away, and those close relationships, and they're very difficult. This is the scenario here. He returned to Jerusalem, as you know, after this, chapter 21 and 22, and he was arrested in the temple because he was supposed by the Asian Jews that came in, as they saw him with one of the Gentile converts to Christianity, Trophimus, the Ephesian, in the city, they thought he brought him into the temple so that he had defiled the temple. So they yelled help, and they accused Paul of breaking the law and speaking against the temple and bringing Gentiles in, so they about kill him. He was rescued by the Roman centurion, as you know, there in chapter 21. And he was bound with chains, and as he was carrying them off, he asked permission to speak, and he spoke to him in Greek, and he says, "Aren't you that Egyptian that rebelled?" Says, no, I'm a Jew of the city of Cilicia, of Tarsus, and he was given license to speak as he petitioned. And when he began to speak in the Aramaic, the mother tongue, which really was a sister language to the Hebrew, they gave him the more audience because they realized that he was an educated Jew, because not many people spoke Aramaic. And he was given an opportunity to explain himself because the centurion didn't know what was going on. And so he allowed him to speak there at the stairs of the Antonius fortress in chapter 22. And the first five verses, he declared his life conduct as a fervent religious Jew, a Pharisee of the strictest form, persecuting Christians. And then he moved from that in verses 6 and 11 to declare his life conversion as a disciple of Jesus Christ, ending his persecution of Christians. And then he finished up in verse 12 through 21 as Paul declared his life commission to the Gentiles, becoming the object of persecution. And it was to this point in verse 22 of chapter 22 that they gave him audience until he mentioned that he was sent to the Gentiles. And they went crazy all over again, throwing dust in the air, tearing and flinging their coats, declaring they wanted to kill him. He was rescued once again by the commander. He was taken in and was going to be tortured to extract the truth from him. Paul the Apostle pulled out his Roman passport, and they all jumped back, freaked out, because you couldn't bind a Roman citizen or bring any execution or any judgment across him without a trial. And so the centurion had a meeting with the Sanhedrin to try to straighten this out. And as Paul entered in, as you know there in chapter 22, he realized that the Sanhedrin was made of Pharisees and Sadducees. The Pharisees believed in spirits, angels, resurrection. The Sadducees did not. And so he said, "Hey, I'm being in question of the resurrection." And they started fighting among themselves. So once again, they rescue Paul out of there. They take him to the barracks. And Jesus appears to him there in chapter 22, verse 10 and 11. And he says, Paul, as you have testified of me in Jerusalem, so will you in Rome. Now, Paul didn't know how he was going to get to Rome. But he got there. God has told you, you're going to get to heaven. But he hasn't told you how, has he? Do you have your life planned out? Have you given God recommendations how you want to get there? He knows what's best for your life. You understand? After that, he was plotted against by the Jews to kill him in chapter 23. And they were going to petition him for further inquiry, and the plan was to kill him then. The discovery was made by Paul's nephew, as you know. He lived there in Jerusalem. He communicated to Paul. Paul sent him to the commander. The commander told him not to tell anybody. And then the commander, Lysias, took Paul to Caesarea in the Mediterranean and with a heavy armed guard and with a letter to Felix telling him how he had rescued him from the temple and how he had discovered this plot and so on and so forth. And he was imprisoned there with Felix and Festus until he made his appeal to Caesar. And we get that in chapter 24 and 26. In 24, Paul witnessed to Felix. In 25, he appeals to Caesar. In 26, he witnesses to Agrippa. Every time Paul was brought forth, he was the prisoner, but he put them on trial before the divine judge. Amazing. You see, the world has nothing over on me. I need nothing from the world. I make use of the things here. I go to the store and everything else, but I'm talking about things for life. I know what truth is now. I am here as an example to share the truth of the gospel. I'm here to share the reality of life because I know what it is to be blind, dead, and stupid. I used to be there. I'm not any better than those who are still there. I'm just saved by the grace of God, you understand? And so having been in a burning building and having been rescued, I cannot walk down the street and see a building burning and not get in there to save someone. You understand? And Paul was witnessing to Agrippa in Acts 26, 28. Agrippa says, Paul, you almost persuade me to be a Christian. Listen to me. You or I cannot persuade anybody to be a Christian. God may use our lifestyles. He may use some common ground to make that bridge. He may use archaeological evidence, scientific evidence, manuscript evidence, or whatever to communicate the gospel, to deal with the individual. But only God can convict that person of sin and save them. You understand? Wish I could convince somebody to not go to hell and convince them to go to heaven. I cannot. They need to come to the conviction of the Holy Spirit of God as they hear the gospel, and then God, the Lord Jesus Christ, saves them. You understand? Now, the sooner you understand that, the more you'll rest in what God can do. It is not your responsibility to save, only to be the messenger. As you know, he is transported to Rome, and he remained there for 2 years as he appealed to Caesar. In his own hired house, receiving all and preaching the kingdom of God, no one hindered him at all. Acts 28, 30 through 31 tells us. He was released and imprisoned again after that first imprisonment, at which time, as we know, he was beheaded by Nero. Paul assured the Philippians, if you remember in Philippians 1, 19 through 26, that God was going to release him from his first imprisonment. He told the Romans in Romans 15, 24 through 25, that he was going to Jerusalem, then to Rome, and then to Spain. He laid it out for them. In fact, when he wrote his second epistle to Timothy, 2 Timothy 4:20, he says, Erastus stayed in Corinth, but Trophimus I have left in Miletus, right where we're speaking from, sick, verifying his first release from prison. Paul was released, and he went back through that area. It's very evident. And so, in view of these texts, there's no reason why we shouldn't think that he probably passed through this region again. Whether he ever met with the Ephesian elders, it's not important. He may have, but he certainly was released, and he did make his way out there. In fact, when he wrote that second epistle in 2 Timothy 4:6-8, he says, I'm being offered up as a drink offering, and I'm ready to make a triumphant exit out of here. God is a crown for me and all those who love his appearing. For Paul, it wasn't a sad day. It was a glorious day. In fact, Paul spoke of the difficulty that he had leaving Timothy in Ephesus the last time. Not the first time, but the last time. He says this in 2 Timothy 1:4. I greatly desiring to see you, being mindful of your tears, that I may be filled with joy. There was a love relationship between this man in Christ Jesus. Paul being the older, Timothy being the younger, and he had learned so much. He had been brought alongside ministry with Paul from Lystra. He learned so much, left him at Ephesus, and they had to part, and it was a real difficult thing. And I'm sure that you can identify in situations like that. It's very, very difficult. Through the years of walking and serving Christ, rich relationships will be cultivated by each of us, and they will become precious to us. Don't ever hold your friendships with people in Christ as insignificant. They're very, very valuable. Make sure you're there to serve. Make sure you're there to value those things. Those who have been loving enough to confront us when we were not walking with God or according to his word, these are really friends. You understand? If you have friends who are always telling you how great you are, get some new friends. Someone's going to confront you when you're being disobedient to God, when you're kind of flirting with sin. That's a person who loves you. Those who are so in love with Jesus that they've been a great example to us as we've seen them live, walk, and serve the Lord Jesus, they've been encouragement to us to do the same. And we thank God for them. Proverbs 27, verse 5 and 6 says this, open rebuke is better than love carefully concealed. The old King James says secret love. Faithful are the wounds of a friend, but deceitful are the kisses of the enemy. But the kisses of the enemy are deceitful. Depends which translation you get. You see, love is always truthful. It deals with facts. Very, very important. These relationships should be based on Christ, not on personalities or due to being like-minded as people in the world. You know, in the world, we just favor the ones we like, the ones we hung out with, the ones who are like us. We have to be careful of that in Christ. Our relationships with each other are based upon the truth of the scripture. It's based on the one who is at fault. We confront the one who is at fault. We don't let our friends slide and hang the innocent. You understand? At any point. Truth is important. It's based on being an example to others. And I've seen Christians as well as pastors respect people rather than allow the dictates of Scripture to be the principle. And that's wrong. I have to go with the Scripture, you understand? It's very important. There comes a time when the closest of relationships will be that we have must part, either by choice or by the direction of God. Sometimes people are called to different areas of ministry, or sometimes they move, and that's hard. And we've had this through the years. In the 27 years, we've had people come, they move out to the desert, they move out of state, whatever, and they've served with us for years, and it's very difficult. Other times, it could be due to a person walking away from God, where I have to give them up as a publican and just continue to pray for them. And not allow them access to fellowship for the sake that turning them over to Satan that he might return as that young man in the church of Corinth. You understand? But the thing is that we're being indoctrinated by the world to make decisions by our emotions. Your emotions are just emotions. They're deceptive. You must make your decision based on truth. Not feelings, not emotions. Amos 3:3 says, can two walk together unless they be agreed? It's a rhetorical question with an obvious answer. No. The agreement, ladies and gentlemen, is upon God's word. We agree on God's word. We agree with God if we're going to walk together. Behold how good and how pleasant it is for brethren to dwell together in unity. Psalm 133:1. If we're going to be united, It's going to be based on the common denominator of God's word, his truth.
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1: In Colossians chapter 3, Paul tells us that the Christian life is the hidden life. In Christ, we enjoy delights invisible to the world. We're an enigma to our friends. Our whole life is wrapped up in a person impossible for the eye to see. Today, Jesus is backstage, but on the Father's cue, he'll appear front and center. Your friends who laughed at your faith will suddenly realize what they missed. Our job today is to place on outward display the inner life. The hidden life becomes a holy life. We put to death our former habits and we put on Christ. We live out the changes Jesus has made in our hearts. God's love for us is translated into tender mercies toward others. The gentleness of Jesus is reflected in our meekness. His patience motivates me to cut you some slack. Jesus has forgiven me so freely and fully. How can I hold a grudge against you? Let the peace of God rule your heart while the Word of God sets the rules in your life. And since Jesus has forgiven whatever I've done, I want Him to be glorified in whatever I do. What we do is not as important to God as who we try to please when we do it. To the Christian, a job becomes another way to serve Jesus. Don't try to separate the job from Jesus. Your career is not only a climb up the corporate ladder, it's a labor for the Lord.
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3: It's 78 degrees.
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0: Welcome to Day by Day, the verse-by-verse Bible teaching ministry of Calvary Chapel in Elk Grove Village, Illinois, with Pastor Phil Ballmeyer. We're glad you've joined us, and we look forward to spending time again in the Word of God together. We also invite you to stay tuned at the end of today's broadcast for information about additional studies and resources. Thanks again for being with us.
1: One of the reasons why the Holy Spirit gives instruction to us, laying out a pathway toward peace in the life of the body of Christ, is no doubt because the devil seeks so relentlessly to disrupt and undermine it. While touching on this, Pastor Phil continues today in 1 Timothy chapter 5.
2: We have moved a long way from God's original design for the family. You realize that only 7%, I think this is shocking, only 7% of the people in America currently live in what we know as a traditional family unit, where the father is the breadwinner and the mother is the homemaker. And I tell you, this is a dramatic statistic. And I'll tell you what, I think it's directly attributable to what we see going on in young people today, the rebellion, the violence that we see. These kids are coming from broken homes now too, where fathers are gone altogether. And moms are trying to hold the family together, but sometimes they're even caught up with drugs. I mean, we look around at our society. The point I'm making is when you get away from God's design, you're always going to pay the consequences. It's always going to be consequences involved. Now, you may find yourself in a position where you don't want to be a single mom. You got a husband that took off and you're trying to do your best. God understands that. If you're trying to do your best, you want to do what God has said, but right now there is no man in the house. God will take care of you. But this is the norm. And Paul is trying to say, look, younger widows, it's the norm for you to remarry and have kids and be a godly woman at home, to rule your house as well, to be somebody your husband can be confident in when he's out making a living, that you're taking care of the kids, you're training them in the way they should go, you're a good homemaker, and so on. Healthy families produce healthy kids. And we'll talk more about this when we get to 2 Timothy and Titus. Verse 14, once again, therefore I desire that the younger widows marry, bear children, manage the house, give no opportunity to the adversary to speak reproachfully. You know, as Christians, we're not perfect, but you know what the world thinks we ought to be if we're going to claim to be children of God? We know we're not perfect, but that's no excuse to revel in our imperfections either and not try to be all that God wants us to be. And when we fall short, and we're going to, but if we're just not even, we don't give a rip and we're falling short anyways because we don't care about what God has said and so on, the world looks at that, and then, of course, it says here that it gives opportunity to the adversary to speak reproachfully. Again, author Warren Wiersbe said, and I quote, "The result of all this is a good testimony that silences the accusers." In other words, living the way God has designed a family to live. He said, "Satan, the adversary, is always alert to an opportunity to invade and destroy a Christian home." The word opportunity is a military term that means a base of operations. A Christian wife who is not doing her job at home gives Satan a beachhead for his operations, and the results are tragic. While there are times when a Christian wife and mother may have to work outside the home, it must not destroy her ministry in the home. The wife who works simply to get luxuries may discover too late that she has lost some necessities. It may be all right to have what money can buy if you do not lose what money cannot buy, end quote. Priorities, priorities, priorities. Verse 15, Paul laments for some have already turned aside after Satan. And no doubt Paul was aware of specific cases in the churches where younger women had been placed, younger widows had been placed on the church list and then had broken their vows. The term turned aside in the Greek means wandered away. They wandered away after Satan, he says, which probably means they have gotten back into the world and immoral living. And folks, I have seen more than a few young men and women who have started coming to the church and who made commitments to Jesus. And for a while, they were really on fire. It was such a beautiful thing to see. But after a while, they began to listen to the devil who was whispering in their ears, you're missing out, you're missing out. Didn't you have some good times before you became a Christian? I mean, you know, your buddies, boy, they're still having a... Look at, since you've been saved, look at all the warfare. Look at all the problems you've experienced. Look at your buddies. They're having a good time. Why don't you forget this Jesus stuff? Go hook up with your old buddies again. I've seen this happen more than a few times where... After a while, Satan was able to kind of work in them and break that commitment that they had made to the Lord, and they went back into the world. I mean, I've heard more than one story about, and one comes to my mind, I forgot her name, but she was saying that, well, she got saved. Here's a young gal, she gets saved. I mean, she had lived a real rowdy life, kind of a party girl, immoral in a lot of ways, and then she gets saved. And she's on fire for the Lord, and not a week after she gets saved, out of the blue, her old boyfriend gives her a call, wants to get back with her. The devil is always looking to trip us up, and young people especially. But it doesn't only affect young people. Remember what Paul said about one of his closest guys, Demas? A guy that followed Paul around on his missionary journeys, a guy that worked with Paul on his missionary team. At the end of Paul's life, we're going to read in Second Timothy 4, verse 10, Paul said, "For Demas has forsaken me, having loved this present world, and has left." And Demas was not a young guy. It just goes to show you that you have to always be on guard. Now, could it be that some of these people, some of these young widows that left Christ, and got remarried, and Paul says that they grew wanton against Christ and they departed? Could it be that some of them were showing their true colors and never were saved? That's possible. Was Demas ever saved? I don't know. We'll see. But there are situations where people can come to church and be involved in ministry for a while, and you seek to help them and they're being a blessing, and yet all of a sudden in one day they're gone. I've seen that many times too. You have to always be on guard. You have to always keep examining your heart. That's what the Bible tells us. Examine your faith. Make sure it's real, okay? If you examine yourself, if you judge yourself now, Paul said, you won't have to stand before God someday and be judged. In other words, if you take the time to really give some good, solid, honest self-examination from time to time, say to yourself, have I really given my heart to Christ? Now, the older you get, the less

prayer, received Jesus, and was on fire for a while, and now they're gone. Are they saved or what? I don't know. Pray for them. I pray for them like they were unbelievers. I don't assume anything. So if somebody has walked away from God, I don't assume they're backslid. I pray for their salvation. Until God shows us by them coming back eventually, then we know that, all right, they were backslidden, and praise God they've come back. And I do pray that. Lord, if they're unsaved, save them. If they're backslidden, get a hold of them and bring them back. And then he ends with something I think is pretty self-explanatory. Verse 16, if any believing man or woman has widows. So you have a mother or a grandmother who is a widow. He said, let them relieve them. And the idea is financial assistance. Help them out financially. And do not let the church be burdened. Hey, they're your responsibility. Show your faith at home first. The scribes and Pharisees, Jesus really, really denounced them on numerous occasions. But one of the things he really hit them for was that when their elderly parents came to them and said, son, could you help us? We got no food in the house. We're broke. You know what they would say? Hey, I really would love to. But I've dedicated all my possessions Corbin, which means they're dedicated to the Lord and I can't touch them anymore. And Jesus said, by your hypocrisy, you have negated the commandment to honor your mother and father, which means take care of them when they're elderly and have a need. This false piety that says, well, mom and dad, I would like to help you, but I really can't because all my money's been dedicated to the Lord. I can't touch it. That's the worst kind of religious hypocrisy. Sinning while you're claiming to serve God. So Paul says, look, if any of you younger men and women have a widowed mother or a grandmother, it's your responsibility to take care of them. And do not let the church be burdened, that it may relieve those who are really widows. So we can take care of those who don't have anybody to help them. That's our job. But if, you have a parent or a grandparent that is a widow or a widower, you need to show piety at home by helping them. And starting in verse 17 and running through the end of chapter 5, Paul gives some further instructions to elders. He said in verse 17, let the elders who rule be counted worthy of double honor, especially those who labor in the word and doctrine. For the scripture says, you shall not muzzle an ox while it treads out the grain, and the laborer is worthy of his wages. When Paul says, let the elders who rule well, he's saying, of course, those elders who exercise authority and lead well. And no doubt Paul had in mind those who led well by example. He already talked about that in chapter 4. So the elders who lead well by first being examples to the flock, those who lead well by handling God's people with love, and those who lead well by making wise decisions. You want to have a leader who is not a loose cannon, who doesn't just, in the name of faith, okay? I've seen some men of God in the name of faith bankrupt their churches. Be careful, all right? You got to make wise decisions and make sure you've been praying about these things. Paul said if they rule well, they're to be counted worthy of double honor. The word honor there could mean respect, and probably Paul has that in mind in part as well. But the Greek word could also be translated price in the sense of an offering given to God. In the Old Testament, the offerings that were brought to God in the temple, in a very real practical sense, were actually given to the ministers of God, the priests and Levites. That's how they got paid, all right? You would bring your animal sacrifice. And some of them were burned up completely, like the consecration offering. But others would not be completely devoured. There would be certain parts would be taken and given to God in the fire. And the others would be given to the priests. Same with grain offerings and things. These became the ministers of God, their salary, their pay, so they could, their physical needs could be provided for. So the idea of double honor can carry with it the idea of double pay. Is the idea. Pay given to pastors for faithful service, especially Paul says those who labor in the word and doctrine. As we've already said, there are both administrative elders and teaching elders. There are those who are called by God to administrate and those who labor in word and doctrine.

0: as Paul said, they're the ones who are called by God to teach. And then Paul gives the scriptural support for this when he says, you know, you shall not muzzle an ox while it treads out the grain. That comes out of Deuteronomy 25, verse 4. And since oxen can't read, it wasn't written to them, obviously, nor was it written only for the farmer who used the ox. The idea was that it would be cruel for a farmer to kind of bind the mouth of an ox and prevent it from eating some of the grain while it was working to drag the threshing sled over the sheaves, loosening the kernel from the stalk. I mean, you know, the ox was working hard. And so it was obvious, or it was, you know, permitted for the ox to eat some of that grain to keep its energy up because it's doing the work. And Paul makes a point in 1 Corinthians 9 to say, was God thinking only about oxen when he said this? Wasn't he actually speaking to us? Yes, it was written for us so that the one who plows and the one who threshes the grain might both expect a share in the harvest. Since we have planted spiritual seed among you, aren't we entitled to a harvest of physical food and drink? If you supported others who preach to you, shouldn't we have an even greater right to be supported? And the idea, of course, was that when God said, don't muzzle the ox while it treads out the grain, Paul is saying God meant that for those in ministry. That is perfectly acceptable for a person who ministers in the name of God, who ministers the gospel, to live off of the gospel. Now, there are some people that think that's anathema. We should not take any money given to God and use it to pay salaries, they say. We should be giving all that money to missions and so on. Well, that's a nice spiritual thought. But you know what? It's not biblical. And when in the Old Testament the Jews stopped bringing their tithes into the storehouse, what happened to the priests and the Levites? They had to go out and work. And nobody was serving the Lord. Nobody was working in the temple. So the spiritual life of the nation suffered because the people were not bringing their offerings to the temple. That's why God said to Malachi, look, this is the only time you can test me. Bring the tithes into the storehouse that my house might be full and see if I won't pour you out a blessing from heaven that you can't even contain. So it's very important, okay? Sometimes people come across with these super spiritual sounding concepts, okay? I had a pastor tell me one time that he wasn't going to go full-time in church until he had 500 people in his congregation. And I said, well, how'd you come up with that number? Well, I just feel that's the number. I said, look, the greatest asset your church has, besides the Lord, of course, is you. I mean, you know, to get you into full-time ministry as quick as possible is a blessing for the body. But you're placing some arbitrary number on it as if it's not spiritual to do that unless you have 500 people or more. The best pastor is the one who can give his full attention to the flock of God. And God says that's perfectly fine. If you live off the gospel, or preach the gospel, you should live off the gospel. And then Paul quotes out of Leviticus 19, verse 13, and Deuteronomy 24, verse 15, when he says, the laborer is worthy of his wages. This was reaffirmed by Jesus in Luke 10, verse 7, and repeated by Paul in 1 Corinthians 9, verse 14, when Paul said, even so the Lord has commanded that those who preach the gospel should live from the gospel, as we've just said. So 1 Timothy 5, verse 19, Paul goes on, do not receive an accusation against an elder, except from two or three witnesses. Now, this is very important because shepherds become the preferred target for much of the devil's attack. Why? Well, Zechariah 13, verse 7 says, strike the shepherds and the sheep will scatter. So there's always a big bullseye on us pastors, because if the devil can take us out, then the sheep will be scattered. So pray for your pastors, all right? Pray for us, that God will give us strength, that God would keep his hand upon us and our families and so on. But for this reason, though, God wants the church to be especially careful about accepting accusations against the leadership. That's why he mandated here that there must be two or three witnesses. Witnesses, now underline that. Those who have firsthand knowledge of the wrongdoing on the elder's part. We're not talking about hearsay. We're not saying three people who heard gossip, okay? We're talking about two or three witnesses who have seen firsthand the misdeeds on the part of the elders. You're supposed to have two or three witnesses before the church begins to act to discipline or remove an elder. But, you know, this is not something that was new to the New Testament. In the Old Testament, God commanded that for any legal accusation, they needed to have two or three witnesses. It also would apply to anyone in the church who was being accused of wrongdoing. There must be at least two, preferably three, witnesses who witnessed the transgression. And a husband and wife only count as one. All right? A husband or wife only count as one. So you need a husband, a wife, and two others, we'll say, all right, before the church begins to discipline any of its members. You know, Charles Spurgeon, in his book, Lectures to My Students, said that, and it was, of course, his lectures that he was giving to his students who were going to be coming up into the ministry, right, his pastors and so on. And he writes down a bunch of these things that he had taught them and so on. And, you know, he said in that book that when people come to a pastor with gossip, he should say to them, well, all this is very important, and I'm going to give it my full attention, but, you know, my memory isn't so good, and I've got a lot to think about, so could you write it down for me?
1: Yeah.
0: Spurgeon said, don't ever write it down, because nobody wants to write down the gossip that they've heard. So two or three witnesses are needed for an accusation against anyone before discipline is carried out, but especially Paul emphasizes two or three witnesses when it comes to an accusation against an elder, because there is a special danger that lies in accusations against elders. The devil knows if he can trump up any charges, you know, and if the church acts hastily on them and prejudges and so on, rush to judgment, that a pastor can be removed. And sometimes good men of God have been removed by churches who made a rush to judgment based on hearsay and removed a man who was a good man. Paul goes on to say in verse 20, those who are sinning rebuke in the presence of all, that the rest also may fear. If it is found to be true that an elder is guilty of some kind of immorality or illegality or something unbecoming a minister of Jesus Christ, he is to be publicly rebuked, Paul said, and dealt with, that the rest, and I'm thinking Paul is talking about the rest of the leadership, that the rest may also fear. However, I think Warren Wiersbe, author and pastor, offers some good input on this topic of church discipline. He said, and I quote, the purpose of discipline is restoration, not revenge. Our purpose must be to save the offender, not to drive him away. Our attitude must be one of love and tenderness. In fact, in Galatians 6, verses 1 to 3, the verb for restore that Paul used in Galatians 1 means to set a broken bone. Think of the patience and tenderness involved in that procedure, end quote. And so the idea is that, you know, church discipline is never punitive. It's always corrective. It's to bring somebody back to the Lord, including leadership. All right, so that's an important point. In verse 21, Paul says, I charge you before God and the Lord Jesus Christ and the elect angels, those would be the good guys, all right, that didn't follow the devil in his rebellion, and the elect angels, that you observe these things without prejudice, doing nothing with partiality. Look, two of the biggest dangers in the church in dealing with church discipline, as Paul warned, are prejudice and partiality. And often, guys, listen, what determines what a person is shown is often determined by their standing in the community, their wealth, how much they give to the church. Unfortunately, sometimes the biggest tithers, some leadership has a tendency to look away when they're involved in wrongdoing. And sometimes leaders can be especially harsh on the poor saints, those that they feel are just taking up space and taking up my time, not really giving anything back because they can't really support the church at all. They're too poor. And so what is that called? That's called being a respecter of men. And as leaders, God has told us we are never, he's not a respecter of persons. We are not to be respecters of persons. Didn't James say, if you see somebody who is poor coming to the church, you say, oh, go sit in the back. And somebody who's wealthy come in, you usher them right to the front. That's evil, he said. Don't do those kind of things. Don't be respecters of men. And Paul is saying that basically here. William Barclay, author, said, nothing does more harm than when some people are treated as if they can do no wrong, and others as if they can do no right. And that happens in the church a lot. Verse 22, Paul went on to say, "Do not lay hands on anyone hastily, nor share in another person's sins. Keep yourself pure." When Paul says, "Do not lay hands on anyone hastily," he means laying hands on them to ordain them as an elder in the church is the idea. The result of not properly vetting a potential leader can be devastating for the church. And Paul says here, when he said, "nor share in other people's sins," he could have been warning Timothy not to get caught up in or drawn into the sins of others who are trying to railroad another believer, especially a pastor, with hearsay. You know, because they have they're vindictive, or they got something against the guy, and they're trying to get him out of the church. There's a lot of churches like this where the pastor is really not the shepherd. He's a hireling. The church government is such where he is hired by the elders. They really run the church. And you have some elders in many churches who aren't a power trip.
1: 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Thanks again for listening, and please join us again next time as we continue to study God's Word. Until then, may the Lord richly bless you and guide your steps as you walk with Him

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1: Today's Wisdom for Women is Proverbs 22, verse 29. Do you see a man who excels in his work? He will stand before kings. He will not stand before unknown men. This proverb absolutely contradicts the unbiblical criticism that some are so heavenly minded they are no earthly good. Just the opposite should be true for us as godly women. We should love excellence. When we put our hand to something, we should joyfully do all things as unto the Lord. So, if you're an employee, find joy in working, doing a good job even in the little things. If you have to be there anyway, why not work with honor and diligence? We can apply this principle of excelling in our work to our Christian service. If you're a Sunday school teacher, be the best. Pour your heart into it. Pray for those kids. Ask the Lord to give you His anointing to bring the lesson to life and make your classroom a place where kids' lives are changed. And in your home, will you ask the Lord to teach you to work with excellence? I was in real estate for many years. Often, when I came into a Christian home, I could tell. There was a beauty and comfort in the order. It is evident and beautiful when a woman sees the ministry of her home as important enough to make it a place of blessing. A home, not just a house. The size and cost of the house are never a factor. A little paint on used furniture, some flowers, can make it more appealing than a palace. Proverbs 31, a virtuous woman watches well over her household and does not eat the bread of idleness. Now that's well done. This is Debbie Bryson praying that the practical wisdom of God's word will make you wise.
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0: James chapter 1, verses 2 through 4. My brethren, count it all joy when you fall into various trials, knowing that the testing of your faith produces patience. But let patience have its perfect work, that you may be perfect and complete, lacking nothing. This has been your sustaining word of the day, brought to you by Calvary Chapel of Manitowoc.
1: Many false religions put a number of requirements in order to be favorable in the eyes of God. But that couldn't be further from the truth, as we hear in this opening comment from our teacher, Mike McIntosh.
2: There's nothing we can do to gain God's love or acceptance or approval. He has already accepted us once we've come to Christ. His son, Jesus, died for us, and he's in our heart. And so there's nothing that we can do or should do other than to love the Lord your God, all of your heart, mind, soul, and strength, and love your neighbor as yourself. That's all he's requiring.

0: Welcome to the Wednesday edition of Chapter and Verse, where we're continuing our verse-by-verse study of Paul's letter to the Romans. One of the greatest things about God is that He loves us very much. He sent His Son, Jesus Christ, in order that we might live with Him for eternity. One of the attributes of that love is that He allows it to be a free choice. God's a gentleman and doesn't force His ways on any of us. When we accept the free gift of salvation, He changes our hearts and allows us to start fresh. Yet many times, the old sin nature wants to try and rear its ugly head. It's then that we need to be ready to once again put on the new nature that Christ gave us when we accepted Him into our hearts. God's divine response is the title of today's message, and Romans chapter 11 is our area of study on CNV. So let's join Mike now for our lesson.
1: Would you please turn with me to the 11th chapter of the book of Romans, Romans chapter 11. I say then, he's saying then about what we just studied in our last message, chapter 10, about the sovereignty of God and how someone is sent to preach the gospel. The gospel is heard by somebody and they receive it. God had that all planned out. And he told us in verse 9 of the previous chapter that salvation came by us confessing with our mouth that Jesus rose from the dead, and we believe in our heart that God has raised Him from the dead, that we would be saved. And he said, with your heart, that's how you believe, and with your mouth, that's how you confess. And God was saying through Paul the Apostle in verse 2 that he said, I bear Him witness. And his desire in verse 1 and his prayer was that all of his countrymen would be saved. We went back to verse 1 of chapter 9 that we studied, and we saw that he had a continual grief and a great sorrow in his heart, and he wished that he could give up his own life, that he would be accursed so that all of Israel would be saved. That was his heart and his attitude. So we looked at our heart and our attitude and how wonderful it is to know that we don't have to do that. Jesus has already done it. And some people last week asked me, do they have to be willing to give up their soul for a runaway child or a bad husband? And I said, no, Jesus has already paid the price. This is just showing us what a great heart this man had. So we come to the 11th chapter, and after hearing all that, he says, I say then, has God cast away His people? And he answers his own question, certainly not. For I also am an Israelite, of the seed of Abraham and of the tribe of Benjamin. So as an example, he gives his pedigree from Abraham and from the tribe of Benjamin, that God didn't cast him away. He brought Jesus to him. God has not cast away His people. That's emphatically. He has not cast away His people whom He foreknew. Or do you not know what the scripture says of Elijah? Which I know you all know, that Elijah was very depressed and he was sad, and he called fire down from heaven and devoured the ox that was on the altar up on Mount Carmel. And then he ran away and hid, and he was exhausted, and an angel came to him and asked him why he was sitting there. And then God came to him, and he spoke to him in a small, still voice after an earthquake and after a huge fire. And it was in his small, still voice. And he felt so dejected. He said, you know, I'm the only one that serves you. And he said, no, I'm sorry. There are 7,000 that have not bowed their knee to the god Baal. And he was showing him, you're looking very inward and think you're it. I've got more. So he says, and I alone am left, and they seek my life. But what does the divine response say to him? I have reserved for myself 7,000 men who have not bowed the knee to Baal. Even so, then, at this present time, at the present time, there is a remnant according to the election of grace. Now, present time, speaking right there to the Romans that were under persecution, the Christian community living in Rome at this time under the Caesars, they were having rough times, that at that time, God was working with grace. I would like you to underline the word, because it's really a word that's kind of volatile, and it has brought up great debate in the church for centuries. Election. Election of grace. Because he's going to use this word. And this word is a word that entire denominations are somewhat built upon, which is silly. And in some seminaries, they are just bent for election or against election. And so they raise up either angry men that don't want to believe now, or angry men that want to argue with other men that believe opposite of them. So in a brief next 3 hours, I would like to help you understand this very clearly for yourself. And I think 3 hours will do it. But I mean, it's gone on for centuries. And when you see the silliness of the argument that man has actually created, it's not created here. The tension may be here that you can see, but the answers are of God, not of man. And so we must always realize that when we come to positions that man has taken. But what does the divine response? I think that's a cool way of saying, how did God answer? The divine response say to him? Well, he said, I have reserved for myself 7,000 men who have not bowed the knee to Baal. Even so, then, at this present time, there is a remnant according to the election of grace. Remember, we've studied grace several times. Grace is unmerited favor. God blesses us, not because we work hard, but just because he loves us. And God gives us prosperity and health just because he loves us. There's nothing we can do to gain God's love or acceptance or approval. He has already accepted us. Once we've come to Christ, his son Jesus died for us, and he's in our heart. And so there's nothing that we can do or should do other than to love the Lord your God, all of your heart, mind, soul, and strength, and love your neighbor as yourself. That's all he's requiring. So he goes on here to say, even so then, at this present time, there's a remnant according to the election of grace. And if it's by grace, then it is no longer of works. And some people like to just be busy. It's no longer of works if it's by grace. So stop trying to impress God. Otherwise, grace is no longer grace. But if it is of works, it is no longer grace. Otherwise, work is really no longer work. Because what we're doing is getting grace. But he's saying you can't work to get grace. So get that out of your mind right away. What then? Another question. Israel has not obtained what it seeks. And here's the word I told you, the controversial, explosive word. But the elect have obtained it, and the rest were blinded. What then? Israel has not obtained what it seeks. And you can go in your Bible and you can start out from Genesis 1 and you can go to Exodus and Leviticus and Numbers and Deuteronomy and Judges and Joshua and Ruth, rather, and go through the scriptures, and you can see that as this nation formed and it left Ur of the Chaldees, where the Kurdish people are today. Abraham came from that area of the world and moved through Iraq and moved towards the promised land that was the nation of Israel would ultimately be called. And we see that God has a plan. All along he shows us the plan, and as you are reading it, you see that these people get really strong-willed and arrogant, and they turn away from him. Why are they doing that? And you can see it just by reading the stories. And God has every right to wipe them out, but he doesn't. So this chapter is going to leave us with the thought, okay, you know about the Old Testament and how hard these people turn from God and how many times they've followed other gods. We're not gracious, we're not grateful, we're not thankful to God, and yet God persevered in his mercy and his grace. And to get the attention of the Jews, he let his grace pour out abundantly upon the Gentiles. And so on the day of Pentecost that we read of in the book of Acts, we see that that grace poured out by the Holy Ghost coming upon 120 people, including the mother of Jesus, Mary, which reminds us that she is not a cohabitor of the throne of God. She's a woman that needed to be full of the Holy Ghost just like any other woman. So sometimes people like to venerate her and say, oh, she was the Immaculate Conception. She was perfect. Well, no, she had to pray. And if she was perfect, why did she have to pray? And if she was filled with the Holy Ghost, why did she have to be filled with the Holy Ghost? She was in that first prayer meeting, and those 120 people were just filled with the Holy Ghost and began prophesying in different languages, we're told. And Peter stands up and people said, why are these people drunk? It's only the ninth hour of the day. And Peter said, these people aren't drunk as you suppose, but rather they are filled with the power of the Holy Ghost. And this is that which was spoken of from the very first message. He says, from the scriptures is how I'm going to answer you. And every message should always be from the scriptures to bring the answers to the world and to the body of Christ. So we see this grace. It's a gift from God. And if it's not grace and it's works, well, works then really aren't works because God is blessing your works. But it is grace. Israel has not obtained what it seeks. So Israel thought by perfecting their flesh, the priests would tell them, if you keep all these interpretations of the Ten Commandments that we've given you, over 660 laws that were put upon them when God only gave 10 laws to protect them. And they felt that they worked so hard, they didn't cut the sides of their sideburns, they did everything on the Sabbath they're supposed to, and by these works, this is what was pleasing to God, and that isn't what was pleasing to God. So they were blinded. But the elect, now who's the elect? I like what Charles Spurgeon says, God saved the elect, and then elect some more. And that's really all it is. He has no desire that anybody would be lost. So are they elect something and a group that you can't join? Well, the way to find out is you respond to God's plan of salvation and accept Jesus Christ as your Lord, you'll realize you were elected. But if you deny God through his plan of salvation through Jesus Christ, you'll find out you weren't elected. So why would you want to be a negative instead of a positive? Just give your life to Christ, and it's all settled. So those that don't want God's way, but they want their religious way, you can see that God spans all of eternity, the beginning, the end. It's just everywhere. He sees what people are going to choose. He doesn't make them choose. So the elect, and that would be, I would honestly think, Jews and Gentiles, that the elect have obtained what the Jews or Israel did not obtain. They obtained the grace. They accepted it by faith. And the rest were blinded, just as it is written. So when you speak of the elect, you get the doctrine of the sovereignty of God. And the sovereignty of God is that of a king. Now, a president in our way of government is not a sovereign ruler. He cannot just do what he wants to do and pass laws on his own and cancel things that he wants to cancel, but a sovereign can. God is a sovereign creator and God of his whole creation, and since it's his, he has the right to decide and to make decisions. Now, I accept that because I realized before I surrendered to his will, I made a lot of lousy decisions, and I always went the wrong way. And God could have helped me all along, but I wanted to run my life without him. And yet then, when I submit to his will, I'm not going to wrestle with him about he wants this done. I'm going to do it because he asked me to, because I love him. I'm his servant. He's not my Santa Claus or my servant. I don't look to him for toys and financial blessings, as some people preach. I look to him for a closeness to him, to have his attributes, to know him, and to understand how he loves people and helps people. And so if he wants to say, then I was elect, I'll accept that. I'm not going to fight that. But I wonder if I was elect before I even chose. And he just knew that there would be people that would choose, and there would be people that would deny his plan. So I don't wrestle personally with it. Even so, then, we have the election of grace, but if it's works, then there's no more works, and it's just grace, so why do we need it? Israel didn't obtain it because they tried to intellectually obtain it, but those that believed in God's grace, the elect, have obtained it, and the rest were just blinded to the whole thing. So he quotes Isaiah chapter 29, verse 10, God has given them a spirit of stupor, eyes that they should not see, and ears that they should not hear, to this very day. So that was a prophecy that Isaiah gave. Don't you like that old word stupor? Some of you probably don't know that. I think I ordered some stupor over at Home Depot or that home restaurant place over here. What is that called? Home Cafe, yeah. And David says he ordered stupor too, I'm sure. Let their table, now he's quoting Psalm 29, verse 22 and 23. Let their table become a snare and a trap, a stumbling block, a recompense to them because they're so proud. Let their eyes be darkened so that they do not see. I want my eyes to be lightened so I can see. And bow down their back always if they're going to be wicked and evil, God, and hurt society. And this is the word of a sovereign king speaking to the king of all creation. He knew that if God would protect Israel, then he'd have to get these proud, arrogant sons of the devil under control. I say then, have they stumbled that they should fall? Certainly not. But through their fall, to provoke them to jealousy, salvation has now come to the Gentiles. So God has a plan. It's a great plan. And people get tweaked out about God's plan. And they say, well, this is the way it should be. Haven't you talked with people? Well, if there was a loving God, and they have all these definitions that they have made up in their own hearts, but basically are parroting from what they've heard on campus or somewhere. And they have the right design, what God should be and what he should be like, and they shape it into their own image instead of saying, thy will be done. Oh, no. If that God of the Bible were the only God, then he would. Well, now they've just designed him according to their understanding. And we are so limited in understanding. And it's very, very narrow thinking, I would have to say, even to those that are in the seminaries, the professors and the students, that would say, okay, I'm taking issue with this word election, elect, and predestination, God's sovereignty. I think you should believe this way. And if you don't believe this way, then get out of here. And then the other side, well, no, I believe this way. And then all of a sudden the debaters start baiting, and then they start writing really deep, thick books that nobody reads so they can say they got their PhD and they were written in journals, and it's just arrogance that goes on and on and on. God's got a word, and his word is a sword, and it can divide. But you want to be with God, not with the argument, because God didn't make it an argument. He was just telling you the truth. And so subtly, men get their flesh in there, and they draw an argument out of something that they don't understand, and they try to put it into a position so they can understand it, and then that's their stand. And denominations are denominations over stands like this. Instead of saying, I don't understand it, but I appreciate that God would elect, but what does that word mean? Does it mean he's voting for us to get saved? Or did he pick us out? Or is he just watching the parade of life go by and he sees from the preconception till we go to our deathbed what our lives would be, and he can already see what we're going to do? I don't even know if there's maybe 1,000 different choices that we could come up with to understand. I don't want to limit God to the, see how deep I am. I only have 2 thoughts for you here today. So you can just go on and on and on. God is just so profound. And you're standing for God, not for words. You're standing for God's word, but you're not battling. If you don't understand it, then move on and just talk about something you do understand. So he, in his wisdom, I'm sure, has used these words. Now turn to 2 Timothy. It's exactly the book after 1 Timothy, if you've never found it before. It's an easy one to find by that. And look at the first chapter of what Paul the Apostle, who wrote to the Romans, is discipling this young man and how he's teaching him to be a shepherd and a pastor. And at one time, young Timothy was over all of Ephesus and all the home churches that were in that area. Verse 3, chapter 1, I thank God, whom I serve with a pure conscience, as my forefathers did, as without ceasing, I remember you in my prayers night and day. Isn't that great? He remembers this one person and he's so busy. You know, it's just a wonderful thing to pray for people night and day. Wake up in the middle of the night, somebody's on your heart, pray for them. Greatly desiring to see you, being mindful of your tears, that I may be filled with joy. When I call to remembrance the genuine faith, not the fake faith, look at that, genuine faith, real faith, that is in you, which dwelt first in your grandmother Lois, and then in your mother Eunice. So there's three generations alive at the same time, and they have accepted Jesus. And Eunice, your mother, and I am persuaded, is in you also. Therefore, because I'm persuaded that this faith is in you, Tim, I want to tell you this. That's the therefore. What is he going to tell him? I remind you to stir up the gift of God which is in you through the laying on of my hands. Stir it up. You're stirring up all the materials to make a great cake. You're stirring and stirring. If you don't stir, it won't work. And you should stir up whatever God has given you and you haven't used for a long time. Get into it right now. For God has not given us a spirit of fear, but of power and of love and a sound mind. Therefore, do not be ashamed of the testimony of the Lord. Don't be ashamed at all. You see, he called to remembrance that there's an entire family that was walking with God. He loved them. He really loved them. This was a genuine faith that he knew was in this young man. And when you look at the ninth verse, he says, who has saved us, speaking of God, who has saved us, number one, called us, number two, with a holy calling, not according to our works, but according to his own purpose and grace, which was given to us in Jesus Christ before time began. That should help you. Before time began, God had thought all of this out. Everything that's gone on for centuries. He didn't think out the smut and the dirt and the filth and the crime and the murders and the, you know, pornography and all the bad things. This is what the devil has brought into people's lives, that they use their own free will to choose to do these things. While on the other hand, you've used your own free will to no longer involve yourself in these things, nor endorse them. Like Ron said, I have to be very careful. If I go to a movie, I'm endorsing what is actually in that movie. And you have to be careful because I'm investing into that movie. And could there be a missionary somewhere that could use the $10 more? Could there be a well that could be dug? I remember when we built, I think we dug 32 wells in Ethiopia. Our church gave the funds for that. And I think of the people who are drinking fresh water today. Well, God knew before time began that there would be poverty in one of the richest nations of the world. Ethiopia used to be one of the richest, and now it's just one of the most devastated. The Queen of Sheba came to see Solomon, and she had millions and millions of dollars worth of gold and silver she brought to him, and she was amazing herself. And God knew that there would be people in San Diego, when they heard the call, would put in some money, and that these people would be drinking fresh water. He saw that. Now, did he elect us to do that? And does that word elect mean something else? Because when I'm under his authority, his kingdom is not managed the same way any business, any operation, any corporation, any government is operated.
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1: It's 12:27.
2: It's 81 degrees.
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4: If we have faith in God, we'll keep our joy in trials. 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

0: 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Our teacher here on Straight from the Heart is Senior Pastor Joe Foch. We're currently in the Old Testament, going verse by verse through Psalm chapter 119. Before we finish, I'll give you some additional information so you can contact us with any questions or comments. But first, open your Bible to Psalm 119, and let's join Pastor Joe as he continues.
1: He says, quicken me, revive me, make me alive again. And I do know this. When revival comes, what revives in the middle of it is the blood of Jesus Christ. Whether it was in Wales, or whether it was the prayer meetings up in Fulton Street Revivals, or here in Philadelphia in 1858, the Jesus movement, it somehow is the church coming back to the cross, coming back to the atonement. There's a 2,000-year-old doctrine. You know, Jesus said, if I be lifted up, I'll draw men to me. That becomes sweet, and it becomes alive, and it becomes powerful again. And Paul says, you know, it's the power of God unto salvation, the gospel of Jesus Christ. And there's something of that here. I think he's saying, revive me, Lord. And do it according to your judgment. Why? Because he says in verse 150, because they draw nigh that follow after mischief. They're far from your law. Thou art near, O Lord, and all thy commandments are truth. Very interesting what he does here. He asked God to hear him. He asked, I said, I'm seeking you early, Lord. I'm studying your word. I find hope there. I'm crying to you with all of my heart. Lord, I need you to revive me. I need you to do it. I know that you're a just God. I need you to do this, Lord, because they draw nigh that follow after, you know, mischief, the wrong thing. We're being surrounded by those, and all they care about is sin. Lord, they're drawing in on us, you know, and maybe as a sense like Isaiah, when wickedness comes in like a flood, that the Lord will lift up a standard. He says, they draw nigh that follow after mischief. It's interesting, that's a verb form there, to draw nigh. This is their activity, Lord. This is what they're doing. They draw nigh after mischief. They're far from your law. But in contrast to that, he says, thou art near. Art is inserted there. It's in italics. You can see that. And the Hebrew is a personal pronoun and an adjective. It just says, thou near, or near thou. The idea is they draw near, but you're the near one. They draw near, Lord. They're getting near, but you're the ever-present one. They draw near, Lord, but you're always with us, even to the end of the age, like he says, I will be with you, Matthew 28:20, always, even to the end of the age. So he says, Lord, I see all this is going on. I need you to revive me because I feel them coming in, Lord, like a flood. I feel adversity, all of these things. He said, Lord, they've turned away from your word, Lord, but I've cried out with my whole heart. I'm seeking you. I'm up early, Lord. I'm up late. I need you, Lord, to revive me because I sense this wickedness tightening in on the world that I live in. But Lord, you're the ever-present one. Lord, you're the near one. Sin is moving, but you don't need to move because you are ever-present, Lord. Thou near, beautifully it says, O Lord, and all thy commandments are truth. Concerning thy testimonies, I have known of old, Lord. I always remember that thou hast founded them unto eternity. Lord, your word's never going to change. What you said is never going to change. The things you've handed to us in your word are unto eternity. You know, that's one of the sweet ladies in our church went home to be with the Lord the other day, and here they had the funeral here today. Those are sweet words on the border of eternity. You know, when you can come to the end and say, Lord, your word is true. Your word is not going to change. I can trust in it now. This is where the rubber meets the road. All of my faith, Lord, has brought me to this. And I'm going to take my last breath. And I'll let myself fall into your hands. And I know, Lord, I'm a sinner. But I know I'm saved by grace. And I know your words and your promises are unto eternity, Lord. These are sweet things on the edge of eternity. It's wonderful. And that's what she said. I know I'm going to see you all again, kids, grandkids. Go to church. Behave. I'll be waiting for you. We're going to see each other again. His word is eternal, trustworthy. Now, we sing these words, 153. This is one of the songs that we sing here. He's going to say, consider mine affliction and deliver me. For I do not forget thy law. Plead my cause and deliver me. Revive me according to your word. Salvation is far from the wicked, for they seek not thy statutes. Great are thy tender mercies, O Lord. Revive me according to thy justice, according to thy judgments. Many are my persecutors and mine enemies, yet do I not decline from thy testimonies. I beheld the transgressors and was grieved because they kept not thy word. He has mentioned that before. Consider how I love thy precepts. Revive me again, O Lord, according to thy loving kindness, your steadfast love. Thy word is true from the beginning, and every one of thy righteous judgments endureth forever. Again, wonderful. Consider mine affliction, Lord. Think about this, Lord, in the context of your being, Lord. Consider mine affliction and deliver me. Because, Lord, I do not forget thy law. Here I am in the middle of all this. And he says this, plead my cause, and again, and deliver me. He asks right away again. And then he says, revive me and do that according to thy word. plead my cause is a term from the court of the day for the judges to plead the cause of someone in a courtroom. He's saying, Lord, plead my cause. Lord, deliver me. Do this for me, Lord. Isaiah, you know, it's interesting, tells us that his name shall be Wonderful Counselor, the Everlasting God, the Prince of Peace. But it isn't a counselor the way we think of counselors. Oh, I need to go see a professional counselor. No, you need to see the Wonderful Counselor. But understand that the word counselor there is lawyer. And because we don't normally think in our culture of putting those words together, wonderful lawyer, that is unless he's made the settlement and paid you off and it's turned out well, wonderful lawyer. John tells us in his first epistle,

Doesn't say that's not true. You see, Pastor Joe, you see when he has lustful thoughts. You see when he gets angry. You see when he thinks the wrong things and he thinks about breaking someone's teeth. You see, he calls himself a pastor. Doesn't say that those accusations ain't true. It says that I overcome by the blood of the Lamb and by the word of my testimony. And it says when I make a mistake, and I did in 1980, you know, look, that I have an advocate with the Father, Jesus Christ. You take me to the courtroom, and you can bring every accusation there is against me, and my lawyer steps up to the bar and looks at the judge and says, Dad. And the judge says, yes, son. And he says, this one's blood bought. Goo-goom! Case dismissed. You know. It says that he ever liveth and maketh intercession for the saints. He's at the right hand of the Father right now with our name upon his lips. And somehow the psalmist doesn't have as clear a picture as we do. He doesn't have as much light as we do. But the Holy Spirit moving through the man and the quill to the page says, plead my cause, be my lawyer. And remarkably, we even have something internal. You know, sometimes we don't know how to pray as we ought, but the Holy Spirit himself maketh, you know, intercessions with groaning, literally groanings inutterable. You know, we come to the place where the tears flow and our heart rises to God, and you can't even put into human language the things that you want to say. So we are both covered outwardly and inwardly. What a wonderful, wonderful process, you know, of God's grace. Plead my cause, you know, in the courtroom. You know, these are legal language. Do this for me and deliver me, Lord. And he has done that for all of us, hasn't he? And then the continued prayer, revive me. That's my prayer now. I don't know about you guys. It should be for our church. It should be for churches across our country. It should be revive us, Lord. We need a revival. The church is asleep. The church has turned away from his word. It's turned away from the power of the Holy Spirit. It's become comfortable, politically correct, without effect. There should be, Redpath used to say, there should be tang in our message. Is there a tang to it? You know, I remember when I first got saved, I didn't know the Bible. I'm glad I do now. It has set me free. You'll know the truth. The truth will set you free. My theology's good. I'm covered with the blood. I'm going to heaven because of what he did. My theology's good. But when I first got saved, in my naivety, like a little kid, when I needed my diapers changed, you know, you're just sincere milk of the word, I didn't know the difference really between Galatians and Ephesians, an epistle or an apostle. I mean, I was learning all that stuff. But I'll tell you what I did. I said, Lord, what time do you want me to get up? Lord, what time do you want me to go to bed? Lord, do you want me to eat a steak sandwich or a hoagie at lunchtime? I did that. Lord, do you want me to hitchhike or take the bus? Lord, I had this running dialogue. There's a level of naivety that I think the Lord loves. If you continue that, it can become very legalistic in the wrong context. But early on, I had my antenna, my uplink was there. I didn't know everything I know now. You know, some people, they become so right, they become dead right. I was alive. I couldn't believe he loved me. I couldn't believe I was forgiven. I couldn't believe, you know, that I walked away from drugs. We walked away from drugs. I was emancipated. I couldn't believe it. And I talked to him, and I asked him, you want me to do this? You want me to do that? You walk in a crowd, you look at 15 people, you say, all right, Lord, which one do you want me to witness to? You know, I drove my relatives crazy. Tracks and songs and hiding tracks in their house when I was there. The guys I work with, putting in their lunchbox. I mean, that was my mission somehow. I knew that. I knew what I was doing. We need that. We need to be revived. That needs to be, you know, our first love. It needs to come back to life in all of our lives again. We need revival. We need revival. He says, Lord, be my lawyer, plead my cause, Lord, deliver me, and revive.

0: Drive me, Lord, according to your word, Lord. I see it in there. Your word speaks of it, Lord. I'm hoping in it. He said earlier, Lord, I meditate in your word, or I find my hope in your word. Now he says, revive me according to your word. And he says this, salvation is far from the wicked. Look what it says. Here's the reason. For they seek not thy statutes. Lord, salvation is far from the wicked because of their own refusal. It isn't because God wants it that way. Salvation is far from the wicked because they refuse the word of God. The word of God, you and I were born again, not of corruptible seed, but of incorruptible seed, which is the word of God. Somehow, somewhere, we heard a testimony, we heard a witness. There was something of God's word. It sliced us and diced us and was planted in us, and it brought forth life. The wicked are in the position they're in by their own choosing. They refuse it. They don't want to hear it. Understand, the Bible is clear. You know, in Ezekiel, God is getting ready to judge, and he's judged the nation. He's saying to the wicked, why won't you turn? Turn to me. Why will you die? God is pleading. Turn. It says he doesn't want to see any perish. In the book of Revelation, he sends an angel around the whole planet preaching the everlasting gospel in every language, whatever that may be. But men are raising their fists at the sky and cursing the God of heaven, refusing. Anybody who goes to eternal fire, to the lake of fire in outer darkness that burns forever and ever, anybody who goes there against the will of Almighty God. That place was designed for Satan and his fallen angels and for demons, not for human beings. And you have to be determined, not you guys, I'm preaching to the choir. But well, maybe you snuck in here tonight and you're thinking, oh, rut-row, what do I get into? Well, then you need to listen. You need to listen. Because if you end up in hell, it won't be because of God. It'll be because you refused his love and you refused his forgiveness. You refused his word. It's a lamp unto our feet. It's a light unto our path. It gives light. It illuminates. It's something from another world, from eternity. It isn't human by design. It's not natural. It's supernatural. And it does something that nothing else in this world can do. It divides down into our being, all the way down, it says, to between our spirit and our soul, between what's carnal and what's spiritual. It divides all the way down in us and says, this is soul. And this is spiritual. This is temporary. This is eternal. There's anything like it. And it does the same thing in sinners. It says here, it says, salvation is far from the wicked because they seek not thy statutes. Lord, it is their decision. It is not yours. Great, here's the contrast. Great are thy tender mercies, O Lord. But you and I can say that because here we are, right? I'm getting in. I don't deserve to get in. I'm not getting in because I'm worthy. I'm not getting in because I earned it. And I can't begrudge anybody else getting in because I'm getting in. Great are thy tender mercies, Lord. Quicken me, revive me again according to your justice. Many are my persecutors and mine enemies, yet do I not decline from thy testimonies. Lord, I haven't turned away from your testimonies. I know what you did with Moses. I know what you did with Noah. I know what you did with Abraham. I know what you did with Isaac. I know what you did with Jeremiah. I know what you did with Peter. I know what you did with Paul. Lord, I'm not turning away from your testimonies. I beheld the transgressors, and I was grieved. I looked at all of that. And again, he says it, because they kept not thy word. In verse 139, my zeal hath consumed me, because mine enemies have forgotten thy word. You'll hear that several times through here. He says, I beheld the transgressors, and I was grieved. The reason the world should grieve us is not because we're not getting what we want, not because we're not getting the raise that we want, not because we're not getting the second car that we want, not because we're not getting the house up the shore or the house down the mountains. The reason the world should grieve us, it says right here, is because it has no regard for the word of Almighty God. That's why the world should grieve us. Look, people in our church would come to me and say, Pastor Joe, I went through this when I was a kid, and I went through that. And all this. I mean, a lot of us have been through stuff. Would you rather have been a Rockefeller with a silver spoon in your mouth and lived a life of wealth and indulgence, no restrictions, and then die and be lost forever? Or would you rather have had the snot beat out of you in life, which brought you to a place where somewhere you fell on your knees and you cried out to the living God, and you're sitting here this evening washed in the blood of Jesus, headed for glory, sons and daughters of the Most High God? Because just we are so hard-headed and so stubborn, that's the only way he could get some of us. And we were pretty beat, you know, we were pretty beat up when we got drug in, weren't we? We look a lot better now in a lot of ways. Most of us. He said, I beheld the transgressors. I was grieved because they kept not thy word. I mean, kids getting their heads cut off. Where's the word of God? Where's the God of love there? You know, the things that go on all around us, that grate on us. You think of it, it's because it's not in line with the word of God. You know, we have a great compass inside of us now. That we know right and wrong. They kept not thy word. Consider, again, now he had said in verse 153, consider mine affliction. Now in verse 159, he says, consider how I love your precepts. Revive me, O Lord. And now finally he says, do it according to your loving kindness. Revive me, Lord. All the other reasons for revival have stepped aside. Now he says, do it according to thy, the part of the word is chassid, his steadfast love, his grace, his covenant love. Lord, revive me according to thy steadfast love. That's my prayer. Lord, revive me. I don't deserve it. I haven't been fasting for the last 40 days. I usually fast for 2 or 3 hours. I'm stuffing something else down my throat. I'm a selfish man. I'm a sinner. I know I need revival. Lord, do it in my life according to your steadfast love. Lord, pour it out on me and have all of the glory for yourself. Do it, Lord, according to your steadfast love. Amen. Every one of us can pray that, right? Every one of us can pray that. What a great prayer. Should be a bumper sticker. And then he finally says this, thy word is true from the beginning, and every one of thy righteous judgments is unto eternity. What this really says, this summation is, the idea is the sum of your word is true. It's not your word is true. The idea is from beginning to end is the sense that it's bringing across. From beginning unto eternity. Lord, your word is true throughout from one end to the other. The sum of everything in your word, Lord, is true. And it's eternal, without beginning, without end, from one end to the other, Lord. He's trying to say, the words are inadequate, but that's what is being communicated. He finally looks and says, Lord, it's your word from beginning to the end, the sum of it. The sum of your word, he said, is true from beginning, from one end to the other. Not in the book, eternity. The sum of your word is truth. And you and I can build our lives on the rock instead of on the sand. Jesus is coming. While we're here, revive me, Lord, according to your loving kindness. Not because I deserve it, I'm a scoundrel. Not because I'm smart, I'm a knucklehead. Not because I'm kind, I'm a smarty pants. Lord, revive me, Lord, and do it according to your loving kindness. Amen.
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3: How do you make something that is sweet, or anything else for that matter? I'm not talking about adding sugar to a recipe. Let's say that God provided you with all the atoms of the various elements you needed to make a molecule that tastes sweet. If you were to make such a molecule, you would need to know the construction of the sweet taste receptors on your tongue. You would need to know which molecular shapes would bind to those receptors. And you would have to understand how all the different elements bind to one another and what molecular shapes they would have. The complexity of this task was well illustrated when researchers at the University of Wisconsin-Madison released a computer model of a plant protein that tastes sweet. The protein, called brazine, is about 2,000 times sweeter than sugar and occurs naturally in the West African fruit. Brazine's coiled molecular shape illustrates the importance of a molecule's shape. If the molecule uncoils, perhaps due to heat, it loses all its sweetness. Its structure does not resemble the structures of two other sweet plant proteins. Rather, it closely resembles scorpion poisons and proteins used by some plants for self-defense. The more we learn about how things work in the world around us, the clearer it becomes that everything that exists has been carefully designed to interact in very specific ways. We learn more about this Creator, though, not from molecules, but from His holy word, the Bible.
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7: It's 81 degrees.

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0: Just as Pharaoh tempted and tested Moses with compromise, so the child of God is tempted today. Welcome to Through the Bible. That's the warning that our teacher, Dr. J. Vernon McGee, gives to us as the Bible Buzz continues its journey through the amazing and surprisingly relevant Old Testament book of Exodus. This time, we're going to look at chapters 9 and 10. I'm your host, Steve Schwetz, and before we begin, let's hear from a couple of fellow passengers on the Bible Bus with us. First, here's a voicemail from a fellow listener in Canada.
1: Hi there. I'd love to tell my story. My name is Amir. I'm 63 years old. I live in Calgary, Canada. I've been listening since I was just a young kid when my parents gave me a shortwave radio that also had AM. I used to tune around and listen, and I'd hear this funny, beautiful accent of this Texas preacher. Didn't know anything about the Bible. I didn't know anything about God. And it was 10 years later that I had actually come to know Jesus. But since then, I've heard the best, the most consistent, the most honest approach and sharing of the Word of God that I've ever heard. I've been to Bible college. I've been a youth pastor. I've listened in earnest to all the best preaching and teaching in the world as I've traveled. And every time I think I just want to hear an honest, straightforward, no-nonsense approach to the Word of God, it's Dr. McGee. The funny thing is now I drive a school bus, so I am on the bus, literally. And for the past 7 years after I got my kiddos in the mornings, I always tune on. Today I filled up a bus. I hope that goes to further reaching everybody out there with the same wonderful, straightforward Word of God that I've come to trust with Dr. McGee. I wish I'd met him in person, but I know one day we'll catch up. Thank you very much for your ministry. And the word that you send out, but I want you to know how much I appreciate, especially in the day of so much confusion and misinterpretation of the Word of God out there by some well-meaning and some obviously not well-meaning people. Thank you again for the work you do, and I really appreciate your consistent approach. I want you to know that I've had kids on the bus that have been saved, who I've been able to share with. I'm not allowed to proselytize, but I am allowed to answer questions. And when they ask, who is that on the radio, I tell them, and they get the whole story. Don't stop. You guys are doing a wonderful job. And thank you again for all you do. Be blessed. Be encouraged. And I hope that tank of gas I bought this morning goes a long way in the kingdom of God. All the best.
0: Well, thanks, Amir. Thanks for your faithful study of God's Word and for sending a donation to fill up that gas tank so that the Bible Bus can continue in Calgary and around the world in more than 250 languages. We're praying that you keep flinging that seed on your bus, and I'll save you a seat on this one. And then here's a note. This is from a friend named Papa T. Good morning, Steve, Greg, and the many unseen faithful people who produce and bring TTB and Dr. McGee's studies of the whole Word of God to the world. I have been blessed by this study and to be a prayer partner on the World Prayer Team for over 15 years. It's the daily bread that starts my day. Please know that I am always praying with a grateful heart for God's continued use of this ministry to fling the seed of the gospel of Jesus Christ to all who will listen. God bless you all, my brothers and sisters around the world. May the Lord do many mighty things in your lives and prepare us all for his imminent return to take us home to him. Praise God. Well, thanks for your faithful partnership in prayer. I'm so grateful that you're joining us on this journey. And then our last note comes from Reginald, who tells us this. Love your ministry. Way back in 1975, I remember hearing you on the radio. The years went by and I fell. But then in the early 2000s, you were still there. 2 years ago, my wife of almost 40 years died, and I'm alone again. But I listen and study the Bible with you on YouTube. I've learned so much. The Word of God never comes back void. I will continue to support this beautiful ministry. I'm glad you're back aboard with us, by the way, Reginald. 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Let's pray and get right to our study. Lord, thank you for the faithfulness and timeliness of your word that speaks to us wherever we are. Give us soft hearts so that we can know you better. In Jesus' name, amen. Now turn to Exodus 9 as we go through the Bible with Dr. J. Vernon McGee.
2: Now, last time in the 9th chapter of Exodus, we took up the plague that is mentioned there. And this is that of the murrain that was on the cattle. And I tell you, they were all round worshiping sick cows, which to me has a note in it of humor. And then in verse 8, why we come here to this statement, and I'll begin reading. The Lord said unto Moses and unto Aaron, take to you handfuls of ashes of the furnace, and let Moses sprinkle it toward the heaven in the sight of Pharaoh, and it shall become small dust in all the land of Egypt, and shall be a boil, breaking forth with blains upon man and upon beast throughout all the land of Egypt. And they took ashes of the furnace and stood before Pharaoh, and Moses sprinkled it up toward heaven, and it became a boil, breaking forth with blains upon man and upon beast. Now, I don't know this, but I assume, since this one was done right in the presence of Pharaoh, that Pharaoh was the first one that got the boils, by the way. And verse 11, and the magicians could not stand before Moses because of the boils, for the boil was upon the magicians and upon all the Egyptians. And you see, with Pharaoh all the time were these magicians, a wise man. They were his counselors, and they got the boils also. You remember, they were able to duplicate the first three, but after that, they were not able to. They were unable to duplicate the one that had to do with the lice upon the dust of the earth. And they now are being infected by one of the judgments. Now, do you notice, for the first time, God is touching man as well as beast. It's affecting man personally, his own physical body. And this, of course, meant that the priests in that day were spotless. They could not serve in the temple with any kind of a breaking out or sickness. And now the magicians, they take off. Believe me, they're gone. The priests, well, they can't serve. They're unclean. And so they are having really a holiday as far as all this worship in Egypt. And you can imagine what it was. I walked over part of the ruins of the city of Memphis. And by the way, practically all the ruins are gone now. But they know something of the extent of that great city that was there. And down one thoroughfare and up another, temple after temple. I forget how many hundreds of temples, well over 1,000, that were in that city. And priests serving at all of them. Now you can imagine what it did. Why, it brought to a halt all of that false worship. And everything slowed down to a standstill, and all the bright lights went off. I noticed reading at the time that they had the strike up at Las Vegas, there on Glitter Gulch, where they probably have more neon lights than any place in the world, I'm told. And I haven't been through there in years, but I'm told that if you fly over it at night, why, you think the sun's coming up. It's so bright. Well, when they had the strike, the lights went out, the hotels closed up, the people left, and it brought a deadness. It was so startling that they had to settle the strike and begin immediately. Well, you can imagine what's happened here in the land of Egypt. False religion is out of business, and they are all got boils. They can't serve. And so you have up a sign on all the temples closed because of sickness. We read now in verse 12, it reveals the condition again of the heart of Pharaoh. And the Lord hardened the heart of Pharaoh. You see, God's making him stand to it now, even when he himself has boils. and he hearkened not unto them as the Lord had spoken unto Moses. And the Lord said unto Moses, Rise up early in the morning, stand before Pharaoh, and say unto him, Thus saith the Lord God of the Hebrews, Let my people go, that they may serve me. And how many times have we read that God says, Let my people go? And he's not letting them go yet. You can see his heart is indeed hardened. For I will at this time send all my plagues upon thine heart and upon thy servants, upon thy people, that thou mayest know that there's none like me in all the earth. For now I will stretch out my hand that I may smite thee and thy people with pestilence, and thou shalt be cut off from the earth. And in every deed for this cause have I raised thee up, for to show in thee my power, and that my name may be declared throughout all the earth. Now God says that I'm going to use you, Pharaoh, to demonstrate my power throughout all the earth. And actually, God uses the wrath of man really to praise him. And here is a case of it. Now, verse 17, As yet exaltest thou thyself against my people, that thou wilt not let them go. Behold, tomorrow, about this time, will I cause it to rain a very grievous hail, such as hath not been in Egypt since the foundation thereof even until now. Now, the land of Egypt is a land of no rain. I was told when I was there that they had less than 1 inch of rain. And the year that I was there, it was, of course, early spring, in long about May, and they had not had a drop of rain that year. And I do not know how much they got during the year, but averages out less than an inch of rain. Now they're going to have a rain, and the kind of which they could do without. And we are told here, verse 19, Send therefore now and gather thy cattle and all that thou hast in the field, for upon every man and beast which shall be found in the field and shall not be brought home, the hail shall come down upon them, and they shall die. He that feared the word of the Lord among the servants of Pharaoh made his servants and his cattle flee into the houses. You see, it's a question here whether you believe God or not. God says, Get your servants in, your cattle in. Many didn't believe God, and they were judged by the hail and were destroyed, of course. But God gave them a chance, you see. Just a question of whether you believe God or not, and that holds good today. Verse 21, And he that regarded not the word of the Lord left his servants and his cattle in the field. And that was, of course, to a great disadvantage. Now, Isis is the goddess of the air, and you find a great deal that's said about her in the religion of Egypt, and she's one of the principal members of the theophany, by the way. She is one that was very prominent in the land of Egypt. Now, hail is actually directed against her, but you see, it touches mankind, and that's very important to note. Now we have in verse 22, And the Lord said unto Moses, Stretch forth thine hand toward heaven, that there may be hail in all the land of Egypt, upon man, upon beast, and upon every herb of the field throughout the land of Egypt. And Moses stretched forth his rod toward heaven, and the Lord sent thunder and hail, and the fire ran along upon the ground, and the Lord rained hail from the land of Egypt. So there was hail, and fire mingled with the hail, very grievous, such as there was none like it in all the land of Egypt, since it became a nation. And the hail smote throughout all the land of Egypt, all that was in the field, both man and beast, and the hail smote every herb of the field and brake every tree of the field. Now, those that didn't believe God, naturally, they made no provision for protection. That's the same message that God has for the world today, that judgment is coming, and that a man's not wise today to go on as if nothing is going to happen. It was that way in the days of Noah. It will be that when he comes again in judgment. And here you have a great many didn't believe God. All God does is ask you to believe him. Now again, we're reminded of the fact in verse 26, Only in the land of Goshen, where the children of Israel were there no hail. You see, from here on, the land of Goshen is spared from the plagues that are coming on the land. And we find here that the plague now of the hail had a tremendous effect upon the land of Egypt. For instance, we're told in verse 31, and the flax and the barley was smitten, for the barley was in the ear and the flax was bold, so that flax was for the garments, for clothing, barley for food. And the wheat and the rice also, we're told, was smitten. They weren't grown up. It was all beaten down. And this was a judgment against the foodstuff and the clothing. You see, God is now striking at man. And Pharaoh was smitten first. And he ought to wake up. But he's not. He's hardened. We're told here, verse 35, and the heart of Pharaoh was hardened. Neither would he let the children of Israel go as the Lord had spoken by Moses. He would not yield yet. Well, you wonder what it's going to take to make it possible for this man to let them go. All right, now notice God prepares to move again. And here he says, and the Lord said unto Moses, go in unto Pharaoh, for I have hardened his heart and the heart of his servants, that I might show these my signs before him, and that thou mayest tell in the ears of thy son and of thy son's son what things I have wrought in Egypt and my signs which I have done among them, that ye may know how that I am the Lord. Now you see, God has many reasons for doing what he does. One of them was to make this man Pharaoh to reveal what was in his heart, that he's this kind of a man, that he was a godless man. You see, God could have taken the children of Israel immediately out of the land of Egypt without even making any contact with Pharaoh, and many people would say, the critic would, and many, I'm sure, would offer the objection, well, God certainly was not fair to Pharaoh. He should have given him an opportunity to have let the children go and given this man an opportunity for salvation. Well, friend, that's exactly what God has done. He didn't take them out immediately now. But also, God is demonstrating to his own people before he got them in the wilderness what he was able to do, and that he was able to not only deliver them out of Egypt, but he was well able to bring them into the land that he had promised to give to Abraham, Isaac, and to Jacob. Now I read here in verse 2 of chapter 10, and that thou mayest tell in the ears of thy son's sons, what things I have wrought in Egypt. And at the Passover now for almost 4,000 years, it's the oldest religious holiday that there is, why the story has been told about how God delivered his people out of the land of Egypt. Now verse 3, and Moses and Aaron came in unto Pharaoh and said unto him, thus saith the Lord God of the Hebrews, how long wilt thou refuse to humble thyself before me? Let my people go, that they may serve me. Else, if thou refuse to let my people go, behold, tomorrow will I bring the locusts into thy coast, and they shall cover the face of the earth, that one cannot be able to see the earth, and they shall eat the residue of that which is escaped, which remaineth unto you from the hail, and shall eat every tree which groweth for you out of the field. And they shall fill thy houses, the houses of thy servants, the houses of all the Egyptians, which neither thy fathers, nor thy father's father have seen since the day that they were upon the earth unto this day. And he turned himself and went out from Pharaoh. And Pharaoh's servant said unto him, how long shall this man be a snare unto us? Let the men go, that they may serve the Lord their God. Knowest thou not yet that Egypt is destroyed? Now what he's saying is just simply this. The land of Egypt is being absolutely demolished, and it's destroyed by these plagues that are coming on the land. How long are you going to go along with this type of thing? Why not at least make a compromise with these people? And so we find here that Moses and Aaron now are brought in again unto Pharaoh. And he said unto them, now here's his third compromise. Go serve the Lord your God, but who are they that shall go? And Moses said, we'll go with our young, with our old, with our sons, with our daughters, with our flocks and with our herds will we go, for we must hold a feast unto the Lord. And he said unto them, let the Lord be so with you as I will let you go, and your little ones, look to it, for evil is before you. Not so, go now, ye that are men, and serve the Lord, for that ye did desire. And they were driven out from Pharaoh's presence. The compromise now is this. Moses, you go on out in the wilderness with the man, with the adults, but you leave the children in the land, and you go out without them. Well, Pharaoh, I think, suspected that if they got 3 days in the wilderness, they would keep going. And so he wants to stop that, and he knows if he keeps the children, they'd not run away. They would come back for their children. Now, this, again, has a corollary. It's a pattern for believers today. I think that as Pharaoh tested and tempted this man Moses with a compromise, that the child of God is today tempted with a compromise. In fact, you will find these four compromises parallel in the Christian life. Now, first of all, of course, is be a Christian, but don't be narrow. And then you be a Christian, but don't go too far in this. If you insist on doing certain things, well, don't make a practice of it. In other words, compromise. Now, this, as someone has said, is probably the most subtle temptation of all. In other words, there are a great many people are told today, and a great many Christians, I'm of the opinion I'm speaking to a great many Christians like this right now. Yes, you go ahead and be a Christian, but remember that your children are being brought up in the world in Egypt, and you want to prepare them for Egypt so that today we have a great conflict in the average Christian home. I've seen this again and again. There is this matter of the child being brought up under an educational system that's absolutely contrary to Christianity. And he's told, well, he must get along in the world, and that the child of God's in the world, and that the child of God, since he's to be in the world, he's to get in the world and make all the money he can and get involved in the world. Friends, I've been a pastor a long time, over 30 years. I haven't learned very much, but I've learned a few things. And I have seen again and again and again a godly father and mother, and yet they want everything for their children. They say, we want them to have the best education. We want them to get up in the world. We want them to succeed. We want them to be successful. We want them to get rich. And believe me, one after another has fallen. One after another has departed from the Lord. This is the most subtle temptation that comes today to Christian parents. And I personally think that's the problem right now in the Christian home, where we've got young people in rebellion. What did you expect, my friend, when you sent them to these worldly institutions and he came home one day, a hippie or something even worse, and you say, my, how could he do that brought up in a Christian home? He did that because actually he wasn't brought up in a Christian home. The parents are lovely Christian people, but they didn't train, really, the children in the Christian values for them to get on in the world. And they've lost them. Oh, how they have been lost today. This is the most subtle temptation of it all. And I spent time with it because I think it's rather important. But we're going to have to leave off there today, my beloved.
0: Do you think the most destructive plagues are over, or are there more to come? Does Pharaoh finally relent, or does he once again harden his heart? Find out next time when Dr. McGee continues our dramatic study of Exodus. 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I'm Steve Schwetz, and as always, I'll save you a seat on the Bible Bus next time.

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0: today as we come to the table.
1: The third time, the Lord didn't use agape. The first two, he used agape. The last one, he said, do you phileo? Do you like me, Peter? And it says Peter just grieves. And he had to be going, oh, Lord, you know that I like you. Okay, good enough. Feed my sheep. Here's the point. And this is really more for pastors than anybody else. But if you're doing ministry, I want to encourage you in this. What he's saying is, even if your heart's not to the place yet it needs to be in really loving God's people, to the level you need to be loving them, like Peter wasn't yet as a young pastor, still do your job. Feed God's people. Pour out your heart. God will grow you. God will give you a heart for the people. God will give you that father and mother attitude toward them. It comes over time.

0: As Pastor Mark continues his teaching series through the book of 1 Thessalonians, he'll be explaining the difference between loving the idea of Jesus and having an intimate relationship with him. It's not enough to recognize who Jesus is, like his character, but you must choose to make him your Lord and Savior. Well, thanks for taking the time to join us as we come to the table. The Daily Bible Study Program of Mark Kirk, Senior Pastor of Calvary Knoxville. Many people love the teaching of Jesus, and many love the positive impact Jesus has on people's lives. But they have not entered into that intimate relationship with him. Jesus said many will come to him on that day and say, "Lord, Lord." And he will turn to them and say, "Depart from me, I never knew you." Now, let's join Pastor Mark in the book of 1 Thessalonians chapter 2 with today's edition of Come to the Table.
1: The world is very bold. They'll boldly tell you what their cause is, what they're standing for. They'll march in the streets for it. They'll do whatever. And they'll boldly tell you, as we should be even more bold because we hold the truth. All they hold is an earthly cause that is one day going to pass away and mean nothing. What you hold is the hope of eternity for a soul forever and ever and ever. And so we have a much greater responsibility. We have something that's eternally lasting. How much greater should our boldness be? We need to pray for boldness. But again, it's important to note that their boldness was not in themselves. He says in this verse, he says, we were bold to speak the gospel in much conflict. He says, we got boldness from God. This was because we had his message. We were preaching God's message. And because we were preaching God's message, God gave us boldness and gave us confidence. And we can have boldness and confidence in God's message. Notice he goes on to explain why. For our exhortation did not come from error. Notice that. That's why we're so bold. Or uncleanness. Nor was it in deceit. Now, the three things he points out here of why they were so bold in their confidence. Number one, they knew they were telling the truth. Notice the first thing. We didn't bring this to you in error. We knew what we were bringing you was absolutely the truth. People say, how do you know that the gospel of Jesus Christ is the truth? How do you know that the Bible is true? Listen, the Bible has stood the test of time for thousands of years and never been proven wrong. People try to say there's contradictions. This is wrong. That's wrong. Nothing's ever been proven. The Bible has stood the test of time because it is God's word. It's going to stand true. But not only do we know that, listen, our God died and rose from the grave and got up and walked out. Nobody else has ever done that. So when people say, how do you know you've got the truth? How do you know you're standing in the right place? The evidence precedes us. You see, faith is not just blind faith, as some would say. Faith, the Bible says, is the substance of things hoped for. There's a substance to faith. You can show the facts. Jesus rose from the dead. The word of God is infallible. The word of God has been proven true. You know, again, we talked about the Dead Sea Scrolls and a portion of every part of the Bible. Even now Esther they have found. It's found in the Dead Sea Scrolls. And we don't have entire books of all these, but of the portions that we have, they're exactly the same Bible that you have today. And I hear people say things like, well, the Bible's been rewritten. The Bible's been changed. No, when you go to the documents they have and the documents we have, it's the same. There's some ands and these that are sometimes left out or misplaced, probably scribal errors, and they were probably left out of their final scrolls because whenever they made a mistake like that, they would leave them out. But they kept these scrolls and they put them in jars. So we have them now. But the text itself has not been altered. So the point is, even as Paul had great confidence that there was no error, he was telling them the truth. You can have great confidence. There is no error in what you hold in your hands. You're telling them the truth. And so you can stand on it. Now, when Paul says there was no error in what he was saying, I want to note this as well. Paul wasn't saying that he was perfect and he could never make a mistake on unclear issues. It tells us in James, let there be few teachers because we make many mistakes. But on the main doctrines and the essentials of the Bible, we can all stand on those in agreement and stand very confidently that it is only through Jesus' blood that anybody goes to heaven. You're not going to get there any other way. It's just impossible. The Bible's clear on that. And so Paul says, I know that we're speaking with no error. I know this is true. And we can have the same conviction today that we stand in the same place. Now, he goes on to say, not only was there no error, but notice there was no uncleanness and there was no deceit. What does it mean to be unclean? It means not defiled by falsehood. I didn't come in and bring my opinions in and teach things that were wrong and give you a portion of error that's there. I spoke to you the pure, clean word of God. And so I wasn't defiled. And deceit here, I love the word deceit. It also means basically we didn't bait a hook. Deceit there means to bait a hook. Now, I'm not a fisherman. I mean, I like to fish. I just am not like really into it. It's not the big thing, whatever, and, you know, for me. And I know that when you're using like worms or crickets on the, you know, with that kind of thing, it's not really necessarily anything fancy for the fish. I guess they sniff it out or find it somehow. But you bass fishermen. And we had a little boy near our house catch this huge largemouth bass yesterday.

Today, and so happy. It's like a bigger one, a huge thing, bigger than any fish I ever caught. I'm like, you little punk. Anyway, I'm just kidding. Just kidding. But the bottom line is, why? There, you use a lure. You use a lure, and it's this real shiny thing. And as it goes through the water and spins, ooh, and I can imagine a fish going, ooh, ooh. Right? Come on, let's go check that out. Paul says, I didn't do that. He said, I didn't show up and hop on stage and get real flashy. I wasn't shiny. My outfit wasn't all white with spotlights on me. I didn't have cannons going off and firebombs going up. He said, I showed up. And by the way, history says he was a short little man, kind of bent over with a crooked nose and bald and a squeaky voice. That's Paul, the great apostle. He said, I showed up in all my human frailties, which nobody would really care much to look at. And I just taught you the word of God by the power of the Holy Spirit. Well, you know why? That's what changes lives. You can get excited about the flashy stuff, and it's fun. But a life is changed by the Word of God and by the power of the Holy Spirit. And there's no other way that it's going to be changed. Everything else is an emotional thing. Listen, a lot of people, and you can do a great big emotional thing, and all the lures that come in, all the shiny things going on, and people come forward, and they all do this and do whatever and pray whatever. But if it's just the lures they're following and all the shiny sparklies, as soon as they leave, that prayer doesn't mean anything. And it's interesting, according to statistics, a lot of people that make these emotional responses in these, and I'm not against doing the outreaches and people coming forward. I think that's fantastic. There's some men that do it in tremendous ways. I think of Greg Laurie, Billy Graham, great fruit in these ministries. I'm not talking about that. I'm talking about those that just do all this kind of flashy, flashy, flashy and get everybody emotional. And then people respond to something. Statistics show those emotions don't last. They fade away. It's much better to have somebody who's going to say, you know what, let's open up to this chapter. We're going to cover each verse. We're going to talk about it. Okay? And I'm not touting it because it's something that I do. I've learned this from other men before me. And I certainly don't think that I have any kind of anointing like Paul. But I'm saying you're going to get much more results in your life and true changes in your life and true power and true wisdom and direction by going through the Word of God line by line, verse by verse, by the power of the Holy Spirit, showing it to you and changing your life day by day. That's how it works. He says, we didn't do that. I didn't come in with a bunch of fishing lures. I didn't come in trying to do things. My message was pure. It had proper motives. I didn't try to trick you. I didn't try to get you to take the bait. And a lot of those guys would try to get them to take the bait because after they took the bait, they would take up an offering. They were traveling for money. This is Paul's day. I'm not talking about today. Do you see any parallels? There's a lot of people today that do really flashy stuff and suddenly take up an offering. Now, it's not wrong to take up an offering. That's biblical. We just don't do it here. But it's biblical. Moses did that in the wilderness, took up an offering. So I have no problem with that. Pastor Chuck used to receive an offering. He would never say that he took an offering. He would get mad at his guys. One time, the guy that was announcing it came out and said, you know, okay, we're not ready to take up the offering. Chuck interrupted and said, we don't take anything. He said, we receive. They want to give it, it's up to them. We receive the offering. And then it would pass, you know, the plate. We don't do that. We do it a different way. You guys know the agape boxes. And so that doesn't make us better. It's just what I feel God has moved in our heart to do. So there's nothing wrong in that. But these guys, what they were doing is they were traveling around being flashy, putting all the lures out there, right? Reeling everyone in. And mostly it was catch and release because they weren't really getting saved. These guys were just taking advantage of them. They're trying to take their money. Paul says, I didn't do that. I've got a heart for you. Next week, we're going to see that Paul says, it was like a father. My heart was like a father or a mother for you, he said. And I think that's something that comes with maturity. That's, again, I think God puts love for his people in the heart of every pastor, but as a pastor gets older, it gets more personal. It's more like a dad or a mom to somebody. And Peter, you know, when Peter started following the Lord and God restored him, that whole thing, speaking of fishermen, you know, the Lord brings him in and the shore there and all that. He says, Peter, do you love me? Peter, do you love me? Peter, do you love me? He said, feed my sheep, feed my lambs, feed my sheep. You know, restoring him or whatever. No doubt, Peter admitted to the Lord, I don't love you like I should. How do I know that? Because in the language, every time he said, Peter, do you love me? He said, Lord, you know that I like you. He wasn't being a smart aleck, he's being honest. He knew Jesus could see the truth. Even more so now. I mean, he probably didn't realize the full extent of what Jesus could see, but now that Jesus resurrected, he's like, I can't lie to the Lord. Peter, do you love me? You said you love me more than all these. So here I'm trying to restore you. You denied me three times. Peter, do you love me? Oh, Lord, you know that I like you. That's the different words. God, the Lord used agape. Peter used phileo. One means selfless love. The other means as a friend. Peter, do you love me selflessly? No, Lord, but I love you as a friend. Okay, just make sure you're admitting it. Second time, Peter, do you love me? Then he said, feed my sheep. Second time, Peter, do you love me? Lord, do you know that I like you as a friend? Because obviously I don't love you better than myself or I wouldn't have denied you three times. I want to be there, but I'm not there. Okay, then feed my lambs. Take care of my little ones too. Peter, do you like me?
The third time, the Lord didn't use agape. The first two, he used agape. The last one, he said,

Philippians. There's no gain for me in this. I didn't have to go somewhere and get beaten again. But I wanted to come and love you and pour out my heart. There was no deceit in this. Again, there was all honesty and purity. And so I want you to know that. And then he said in verse 4, he said, but as we have been approved by God to be entrusted with the gospel, even so we speak, not as pleasing men, but God who tests our hearts. Now again, Paul really drives it home in this verse about what the true heart of a servant should be. And again, this is something that God has to, I think, deliver all of us from. I think we all kind of has this propensity when we're, again, growing in the Lord, and maybe really bad before we came to the Lord. But notice the first thing he said was that he was approved by God. He was approved by God to do ministry. What does it mean? The word means he was tested, examined, approved, scrutinized, and deemed worthy or recognized as genuine after examination. Notice what Paul is saying is, God tested me and examined me and scrutinized me and found out that I was genuine. It doesn't mean that Paul was perfect. It doesn't mean that Paul never made mistakes. You don't have to feel intimidated by this. He's saying, warts and all, what I see is that you're real. And what God wants is real. And when you make a real mistake, really confess it, really repent. And if you do that, I'll restore you and I'll continue to use you, i.e. David. Adultery, murder. And yet God said he was a man after his own heart. Now, not for adultery and murder, but why? Because when David did it, David was broken. What have I done? God, please forgive me. He says, you're forgiven. There's going to be consequences, but I forgive you. But you know what, David? What I'm seeing is you're real. You committed a real sin that's horrible, but you're confessing it. If you've committed real sin, you think, I'm so horrible, and God can't... Absolutely, he can restore you and receive you. But now, from your real sin, go to real confession. And then go to real repentance. Is that what we not need today? Or what we need more than anything today is real confession. Real repentance. It's one thing to confess. Okay, remember, how do we be saved? Yes, the gospel. Yes, Jesus died, believing all that. And I get that. The Lord said, believe and you'll be saved. But built into that, when you read all of Scripture and everything it says, there's also a process where we are required to confess and repent. A lot of people make it to the prayer and they stop. A lot of people make it to phase two. They get to the prayer and confession and they stop. It's only those who make all three. Prayer, confession, repentance. Turning from the sin, now salvation is in their grasp. So we want to make sure that we're those that not just pray and confess, we need to repent. And Paul is saying here, you know, when I came to you guys, again, this is the message that we gave you. This is the way we did it. God tested me. God found out that I was real, and I want you guys to be real as well. But although God found out I was real, because I found out God saw that I was real, and I know that God is real, the bottom line is I'm now going to follow through and do what God has asked me to do and give you the message and to follow up with you. And that could be a question we could ask ourselves. Would God say the same thing concerning us right now? If God looks at your heart right now, nobody sees it but God, would God say, you know what, this person's real? I'm not talking perfect, I'm saying real. Is that you? And if you sit there and say, you know what, I don't know that I am real. I think I'm being a little bit fake and playing a gamer. I present myself as a Christian. I present myself to love God, but really I'm living like the devil. And nobody knows it but me. Then you're not real. You're fake. Stop being fake. See, the good news is that here's the bad news. You're fake. With a smile, I said that. Here's the good news. You don't have to be fake anymore. You can literally take off the mask and be righteous before the Lord. Ask his forgiveness. Confess your fakeness and be pure before him. And so even as God examined Paul, he examines us. And then Paul said, well, when God saw that I was real, then I said, you know what? I'm going to respond to God and do what God's asked me to do. Your next step is that if God shows you that you're real, then respond to God. Confess your sin, respond to him, and now do what he's asked you to do, even as Paul said. And so notice what they were approved of God for. He says, we were approved to be entrusted with the gospel. That's to share the word of God. You see, when God calls us to be his messengers, he's entrusted us as those who will faithfully and truthfully share the gospel. And if you're a believer of God, you should be able to be trusted to faithfully share the gospel. And notice this. This was the reason they were so bold in continuing to teach the truth, even in the midst of terrible persecution. Paul says there were two reasons. And note this. Number one, they knew that the truth they had was approved of God. God gave them the truth of the gospel, and it was approved of God, number one. Secondly, they understood that it was more important to please God than please men. And what is the reason that we don't share oftentimes? There's two things.

0: Sometimes we don't share because we're afraid. Will they like us? Will they not like us? It's human fear. Sometimes we're afraid to say the truth because even if we're not afraid of an individual, we may say something that would cause a big giver to quit giving. I'll speak from a pastor's perspective or whatever it is. That can't be an option. I protect myself even from being tempted of that. As you guys know, I don't look at who's tithes and what they tithe. I don't want to know. Because I haven't felt that temptation, but I don't ever want to feel it. I don't want to feel like, you know what, I really want to teach on this today, but I know that so-and-so's involved in that. And if I teach on this and they're involved in that, they're going to get mad and they'll either quit giving or quit coming. I'll just kind of skim over that. And so I'll be reading, blah, blah, blah, blah, blah, and this, and let's move on, right? That's not faithful. That's not honest. A faithful person, whether it be a pastor or your friend, they're going to speak the truth to you, even if it means the possible, confrontation that comes with that. And so, again, the boldness that he had was because he knew they had the truth. He knew that he had to please God more than he pleased man. And that comes from the Holy Spirit, and it comes from realizing that one day we're going to be accountable to God. We're going to answer to the Lord. I promise you, you're not going to care. When you stand before the Lord, guys, and I think it's very near. I really do. I think it's very near. When you stand before the Lord, you're not going to care about what somebody thought of you down here. And this is a real battle. This is real life. We do. We, by nature, we care. Pray that God will take that out of us, out of you, out of me. We don't, not in a bad way, not in an unloving way, not in an uncaring way, but in a way that loves enough to tell the truth, in a way that says, I've got to answer to God for this. God's the one I'm responsible to. We have to make sure he's the one happy rather than even all the people around us being happy. Our goal in serving the Lord should never be to please men, but only to please God, even if it's unpopular. And again, sometimes it might even be unpopular in the church. It could be unpopular in the world. Sometimes even in the church, you've got to make a stand that's unpopular. Stand anyway. Stand. You know, I promise you, and this is really kind of cool to think about. Let's say that everybody down here hates you. Everybody. Your family, even your own mother. I hate him or whatever, right? That's pretty bad when your own mom hates you, right? When you get to heaven, you're not only going to be loved by the Lord and you're loved now. All the people who know the Lord right now, that even if they don't like you, they're all going to love you. When we get to the wedding supper of the Lamb, we're not going to be sitting around going, oh, yeah, I forgot about them. Oh, it's so good to see you eternally. We're not going to do that, are we? It's going to be genuine. It's going to be genuine. All the feelings of animosity are gone. And you really love them. Impurity. And they really love you back. Impurity. And it was only a teeny moment on the earth where it got weird. But it had to be weird for you to make a stand. And it had to be weird for you to tell the truth. And now it doesn't matter to anybody except Jesus, who says, well done, my good and faithful servant. Oh, by the way, after dinner, I've got a special gift for you. I saw what you did. I've got some special reward. Because he's going to give you special rewards for the stands you make and the things you do. And so Paul says, this is what I did for you. It may not be popular. It may not have been, whatever, but I did it because I love you. And he's going to go on next week. Again, we're going to see next week, Paul's going to break it up into two different segments. The segments of the things he didn't do while he was there. And then the segment of the things that he did do while he was there. And we're going to see him kind of complete this defense, or really the unmasking. And I don't mean to be belaboring that. It wasn't intentional. But the whole point here of who he really, what his real motives were. His real motives and his real heart. And so we'll see that next week. But as we finish today, really, I guess what I want to leave us with as we finish today is simply this. And that is, do we have boldness to share the gospel the way that we should? And if you're like me, you're going to probably say no. Some of you have a natural boldness. You just can do it. You can share the gospel. Some of you, it's very intimidating. My personality, I've got to pray for boldness. I don't find myself naturally saying, you know what, I'm going to share with this person about this. I do sometimes. Don't get me wrong. I do that, as we all do. But it's not like round the clock thinking that way. And then sometimes when God does put it on my heart or I think about it, then I go, well, okay, and what's going to happen when I share this and how do I do it? So we need boldness to do it, but we also need wisdom in how to do it. What I want to pray as we finish today is that God would fill us with his spirit and give us boldness to be his witnesses and give us wisdom on how to do that. And let me just say again, when it comes to being filled with his spirit, a lot of people use a lot of different terms. Don't get caught up on terminology. You know, the church is divided today on terminology. We don't need to be divided on terminology. One group calls it being filled with the Spirit. One group calls it baptized in the Spirit. One group calls it walking in the Spirit. It doesn't matter what you call it. Here's what I'm saying. Receive it. Be filled. Be empowered. There are three different words used in the Greek language for the work of the Holy Spirit. One, he's in us, he's with us, and he's upon us. Each one has a very specific meaning. In us is salvation. The Bible says he moves in us. With us is he's alongside us to help lead us, the Bible says. Different word. But then Jesus used the word, and the Holy Spirit will come upon you, and you'll receive power. There in Acts chapter 1, verse 8. And you'll be my witnesses to Jerusalem, Judea, and Samaria, and the outermost parts of the world. We would say, you'll be a witness, or he would say to us, you'll be a witness in Knoxville, Halls, and you know, the other areas, and Fountain City, and whatever. We love them all, right? And the outermost reaches of the world. But whatever that power is, regardless of what terminology you want to get it, don't break up in little groups. Just say, God, I need it. I need to be a witness, and I need power. And so let's pray for God to come upon us this morning with power, that we might be the witnesses that we're called to be.
1: You've just heard Pastor Mark Kirk teaching from the book of 1 Thessalonians here on Come to the Table. In his letter to the Christians in Thessalonica, the Apostle Paul comforts them by teaching them about the resurrection hope that believers have in Jesus. For Christians, death is not the end. Just as Jesus died and rose again, we too will be raised to be with Jesus for all eternity. That's why no matter what happens to us, we can have an unshakable hope for the future. If you want to have this kind of hope, all you have to do is place your trust in Jesus. 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While you're there, stay a while. 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Just scroll down and find the link to Calvary, Knoxville. Well, that's all the time we have for you today. But we want to thank you for listening. Pastor Mark has more valuable insights from the first book of Thessalonians. So join us again on the next edition of Come to the Table.

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1: Evangel what? This is Ken Ham on a mission to call the church back to the authority of God's Word. Biblical illiteracy is growing across the West. Now, many professing Christians simply don't know what the Bible teaches or even understand basic Christian doctrine. One study found that a quarter of Americans claim to be evangelicals, but the same study found that only half of them strongly agree with core evangelical beliefs. People are claiming the label evangelical without believing the Bible's core teachings. Why? Because we have generations of Christians who don't know their Bibles. This is a big problem, and the only way to fight biblical illiteracy is for you to get into your Bible and get your kids into it too.
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4: It's 81 degrees.
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0: James chapter 1, verses 2 through 4. My brethren, count it all joy when you fall into various trials, knowing that the testing of your faith produces patience. But let patience have its perfect work, that you may be perfect and complete, lacking nothing. This has been your sustaining word of the day, brought to you by Calvary Chapel of Manitowoc.
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2: The overwhelming majority of people in the world will not enter into hell one day on the path of sex, drugs, and rock and roll, or atheism, or secularism. But they will enter it rather on the path of some Christless religion, based upon the false idea that somehow I can live a life that is good enough for me to then merit a relationship with God and

0: To the enlightened thinker today, the talk of hell is passé at best, or at worst, deeply offensive. And while they may react to it, they would be better served to discover if it's true or not. You see, that changes everything. Good to be with you, and welcome again to According to the Scriptures with Pastor Damian Kyle. In our series, Gleanings from Genesis, here lately, we've been focusing on the way of Cain, found in Genesis chapter 4. What possesses a person to take that path? Well, here now, to answer that question and more, is Pastor Damian.
1: They possess two things at once. Number one, a very high view of themselves, and in fact, an astonishing level of pride and arrogance and self-importance. And the second thing that such a person has to possess is a very, very low view of God. And this is the exact opposite of what is involved and required in approaching God. What's required there is to have a very high view of God and a very low view of ourselves. Someone might protest and say, how could I have a low view of myself? I'm Mr. Wonderful. No, you're not. We can bring witnesses in. As the old saying is that humility is not a complicated thing in life. Humility is made up of two things, and that is honesty and a good memory. And that's the truth about it. Every one of us has plenty in our history. If we would stop and think about it once in a while, gives us plenty of cause for humility within our lives, and a recognition that there is quite a gap between us and God, and there ought to be if he is nothing like us, and we want him to be nothing like us. Now, God simply will not accept anyone approaching him on the basis of anything or anyone other than a faith in Jesus Christ for salvation and the forgiveness of sins. He will not accept being approached on the basis of anything else than a faith in his Son for salvation and the forgiveness of sins. And I think that in the pride and the arrogance and the sense of self-importance that really marks mankind in our age, this cannot be stressed enough. And if you are not a Christian yet, it is so vital that you know that you must approach God on his terms. You must worship God on his terms and not your own. The gap that exists between you and God in any area of your life, in terms of intellect, in terms of strength, in terms of wisdom, in terms of knowledge, that gap is infinite in size. You are simply unqualified to be in the driver's seat in a relationship with God. And if you are in the driver's seat in a relationship with God, then you view God as something less than. None of us are qualified to be the lead or to lay down the conditions of a relationship with God. It is a privilege to know God. It's a privilege to have a relationship with him. And it is a marvel that really that he is interested in us at all. And more of a marvel that he has made provision for salvation for us in the incarnation, the life, the death, the burial, and the resurrection of his Son, of Jesus Christ. And it's with a sense the prophet had when he approached God, a godly man, a righteous man in terms of desiring to walk with God. It's with a sense of, woe is me, for I am undone. For I'm a man of unclean lips, and I dwell in the midst of a people of unclean lips. For my eyes have seen the King, the Lord of hosts. It's with that attitude that we are to approach God, that we are people of unclean lips, and we dwell among a people of unclean lips, and have no ability in and of ourselves to approach God. And the fact of the matter is that God should be feared. until we end our rebellion against him by putting our trust in his son. He's not this jolly Pillsbury doughboy in heaven that we poke in the stomach with a good work once in a while and he giggles for us. He should be feared until our issue of sin has been taken care of by putting our faith in his son. And all of this is in a wonderful and I think needed contrast to the casualness with which people view God today, view Christianity today, view Jesus today. The writer of the book of Hebrews comes to our rescue, and the strength of that letter in Hebrews chapter 10, verse 28, anyone who has rejected Moses' law dies without mercy on the testimony of two or three witnesses. Of how much worse punishment do you suppose will he be thought worthy who has trampled the Son of God underfoot, counted as the blood of his covenant by which he was sanctified a common thing, and insulted the Spirit of grace? So here we live in the context of an insane asylum. It's called Planet Earth. And we're in a very deep cell within that insane asylum, and it's called the United States of America. And there's a deeper cell yet. It's called California. It could be worse. We could be on the coast, but we're not. But we're so used to being in this context of how God is viewed, how Christianity is viewed, how Jesus is viewed, and how a rejection of him or dismissal of him, how casually it is viewed. And once in a while, we need to read from the Word of God how those very things that are done so casually by the people that we are around, how that very thing is viewed from the holiness of heaven. Because that's where all of us are headed one day, either to be saved or to be judged at the white throne judgment of Christ. And then there's the warning to anyone who would despise the salvation that's found in Jesus. Again, in Hebrews, it is a fearful thing to fall into the hands of the living God. That is, to face him one day independent of Jesus' covering and his sacrifice. One day, imagine this. To one day stand before him as a mere human being, and to stand before him as a part of his creation and say, I rejected your son. You want to see arrogance and self-importance and pride exposed in a moment as misguided in terms of what to do with Christ, or it'll be exposed in that moment. And that to stand before him having rejected his son, and then to stand before him with this confidence that in my own works and in the life that I have lived, that I've now qualified myself to stand in his presence just as I am. Jesus' warning is no less strong. Jesus said, but I will show you whom you should fear. Fear him, speaking of God the Father, who after he has killed, has power to cast into hell. Yes, I say to you, fear him. But then the fear of God is this kind of quaint, misguided, historical thing that we've been involved with in mankind, and in the sophistication of the age, we've moved past all of that. And of course, look at the disastrous consequences all around us. But keep throwing money at it till you run out of money. But it's not going to work. Gain has something here to speak, not only to the lost, to the unsaved that are determined to approach God on human effort and works, but he has something very important to speak to the religious man as well. It's important to notice that Cain was no atheist at all. He believed in God. Important to notice that he had a desire to worship God, a desire for a relationship with God. There was a spiritual side to him. And I have absolutely no doubt that his offering that he brought to the Lord in terms of grain and fruit was beautiful. As beautiful as he could put together from his area of expertise and his strengths in his life and all. And Cain even worshiped the right God. Not everybody's that close. He worshiped the God, the creator of the heavens and the earth. He worshiped the God of the Bible. But he did so in the wrong way. And this is a classic case, the most tragic case of close but no cigar. The right God must also be worshiped in the right way. But all of this was self-conceived, self-determined. These were all his ideas. It was not how God had commanded that he was to be approached. Let me read another passage to you from 1 John chapter 5. He who believes in the Son has witness in himself. He who does not believe in God has made him a liar, because he has not believed the testimony that God has given of his Son. And this is the testimony, that God has given us eternal life, and this life is in his Son. And again, he who has the Son has life, and he who does not have the Son of God does not have life. And it was to an extraordinarily religious man, a Pharisee by the name of Nicodemus, that Jesus spoke the most famous words in the Bible on salvation to. In other words, if religion alone could one day make us acceptable on the path of religion, acceptable before God, Jesus would have never said what he said to Nicodemus, as recorded in John chapter 3. And Jesus said to him, he said, "Verily, verily, I say to you, unless one is born again, he shall not see the kingdom of God." And Nicodemus, he's confused by this born again, and he poses the question, how can a man be born when he's old? Can he enter a second time into his mother's womb and be born? He's working on it. He's trying to figure out what a being born again might look like, as grotesque as that might be in his mind. And Jesus let him know, this is a spiritual birth, not a second physical birth. Jesus added and said, "Verily, verily, I say to you, unless one is born of water and the Spirit, he cannot enter the kingdom of heaven. That which is born of the flesh is flesh, and that which is born of the Spirit," speaking of the Holy Spirit, "is spirit. Do not marvel that I say to you, you must be born again. The wind blows where it wishes, and you hear the sound of it, but cannot tell where it comes from and where it goes. And so is everyone who is born of the Spirit." In order to be saved, it requires a spiritual birth. And Jesus went on to tell Nicodemus exactly how that happens. And the verse that I quoted earlier, "For God so loved the world that he gave his only begotten Son, that whosoever," that's you, "believes in him should not perish but have everlasting life." That is the way to be saved. And understanding this is so important, because the overwhelming majority of people in this world are religious. And the overwhelming majority of people in the world will not enter into hell one day on the path of sex, drugs, and rock and roll, or atheism, or secularism. But they will enter it rather on the path of some Christless religion based upon the false idea that somehow I can live a life that is good enough for me to then merit a relationship with God and then to enter into heaven. And this fills the world. There are billions of people who are on the path walking the way of Cain. And Cain, I think, has something to speak also to us as Christians, carnal Christians as well, the person who claims to be a Christian, who, like Cain, knows God is real, has a long history with God, but who's determined to live their Christian life just exactly as they please, and no longer endeavoring to live the Christianity that's described in the Bible, the Christianity that Jesus died on the cross and was buried and rose again on the third day to provide to us, but to settle into this self-determined, self-defined Christianity of my own making. And now I will only take serious what I want to take serious of God's commandments, and then I will simply disregard the rest of them. I'm going to live my Christian life on my own terms, and God just darn well better be happy with it. And it's a complete affront to God. And yet I have the temptation in my heart to do that very thing. And I need passages like this and other passages in the Bible to keep me from falling asleep in my Christian life, to keep me growing in my Christian life, and to keep me from settling into what is the temptation of all of us, and that is to settle into a Christianity that if we were to put it up against the Scripture, it would look nothing like that. But it's the one that I have put together and the one that I find myself in the middle of. And it's the way of Cain. We aren't left to guess really what Jesus thinks of this kind of thing, because he spoke candidly about it in his letter to the church of the Laodiceans in Revelation chapter 3. Let's close with this. And to the angel of the church, as Jesus spoke, this was to be written by John. And to the angel of the church of the Laodiceans write, "These things says the Amen, the faithful and true witness, the beginning of the creation of God. I know your works, that you're neither cold nor hot. I could wish you were cold or hot. And so then, because you're lukewarm and neither cold nor hot, I will vomit you out of my mouth. Because you say, 'I'm rich, I have become wealthy, I have need of nothing,' and do not know that you're wretched, miserable, poor, blind, and naked." Again, this is known as clarity. "I counsel you to buy from me gold refined in the fire, that you may be rich, and white garments, that you may be clothed, that the shame of your nakedness may not be revealed, and anoint your eyes with eye salve, that you may see. As many as I love, I rebuke and chasten. Therefore, be zealous and repent. And behold, I stand at the door and knock, and if anyone hears my voice and opens the door, I will come into him and dine with him, and he with me. And to him who overcomes, I will grant him to sit with me on my throne, as I also overcame and sat down with my Father on his throne. He who has an ear to hear, let him hear what the Spirit says to the churches." That letter of Jesus to the church of Laodicea, which is contemporary today in speaking to our hearts and even to us as a church, it's a very, very strong rebuke. It contains a very, very strong warning. But it isn't just a rebuke. Following the rebuke, it is an invitation to come out of that condition and to come out of what they had redefined Christianity to be. One of the great evidences that I am under a self-defined Christianity and have settled into that is, number one, lukewarmness. And then number two, the loss of zeal for God, for the things of God, for God's call upon my life. And Jesus extends that invitation that, and I am not accusing anyone in this room. I'm not even accusing one person in this room, let alone five people in this room, or us as a church. I'm just saying, under the weight of the catastrophe of Cain's life, to just stop and look and ask where it is needed in our lives. If we've settled into lukewarmness and following the example of Cain in a relationship with God, the importance then of hearing Jesus' warning and then receiving his invitation to come out of it and not to leave this building or these church grounds until a great exchange occurs, to where I am no longer in the driver's seat of my Christian life. No matter how long I've been in that driver's seat, whether for 20 years or for 1 week, but that he has returned to that place and I take my proper place in that relationship for my own good and for the good of everyone else. Jude makes a mention of Cain in his short epistle, and he says in Jude verse 11, "Woe to them, for they have gone in the way of Cain, have run greedily in the error of Balaam for profit, and perished in the rebellion of Korah. That's a triunity you don't want to be a part of if you know anything about the Old Testament. But he phrases it, for they have gone in the way of Cain. And very simply, the way of Cain refers to any attempt to come to God through our own effort or man-made ideas. And as we'll see next time, it ends in an absolute disaster this side of eternity. It's even worse on the other side of eternity. And so there's just a simple question, the privacy of our hearts. Have you been born again? Have you been born again? Have you trusted in Jesus Christ for the forgiveness of your sins? And then trusted in him, received then the Holy Spirit into your life, that magnificent spiritual birth that occurs. And here you have, once again, for the third time in the sermon, here is God's invitation to you about the single most important decision you will make in your life. Every other decision, all of the decisions you have made in your life up to this point, all of them put together, will not have the impact that this one does. And that is what you do with Jesus Christ in terms of being qualified to one day stand before God and to enter into heaven. Again, Jesus speaking, for God so loved the world, that's you, that he gave his only begotten Son, that whosoever, that's you again, would believe in him should not perish but have everlasting life. And if you've never done that, to begin that relationship with God and to get off of the path of Cain and to get onto the path of Abel, both of which we'll explore a little more fully next time.
0: We hope you'll join us then, but don't go away. Pastor Damian Kyle will be right back to lead us in prayer here on According to the Scriptures. Interested in a copy of this message? Here's where to reach us for the ordering details. In the 209 area code, it's 545-5530. That's 209-545-5530. 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I'm delighted to say that you can also stream and watch Pastor Damian's studies through Roku and Fire TV. 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Well, here now is promised to finish up our time in prayer. Pastor Damian, once again.
1: Father, in some respects, we have, and trust under the direction of your Holy Spirit, left the 99 to go after the one who is unsaved or the one who is engaged in, whether that's a secular vantage point or whether from a religious background. And then, Lord, to go after the one, or whatever the number might be, who has settled into the Church of Laodicea when the glory of the Church of Philadelphia sits there for all of us. So we commit this time, this examination of Cain, to you and your Holy Spirit and to its continued work as necessary in each one of our lives. We pray that your word would be living, and we pray that your Holy Spirit would cause it to be unceasing in our lives until every single vestige of anything that has to do with Cain is removed from our lives. And we ask it in Jesus' name. Amen.
0: Well, thank you for hanging out with us today. We'll catch you back here next time when Pastor Damian Kyle will offer more gleanings from Genesis and talk more about Cain and Abel. According to the Scriptures is brought to you by Calvary Chapel, Modesto.

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2: It's 82 degrees.
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4: 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And now, here's Russ.
2: 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Our DVDs also make life-changing Sunday school sessions and home studies as we teach folks to see the world through a biblical worldview while exposing the fallacies of the anti-God secular views, which unfortunately dominate our educational and media establishments, and which have sadly infiltrated most churches as well. 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

know, I know what a sinner I was, what a sinner I still am, and what kind of sin I am capable of if I remove myself from God's relationship. If I do not, you know, keep my hand in His and walk in His light, what kind of a person I can be. I'm so thankful for His grace and His mercy and His forgiveness. There are times in my life, even after I met Jesus Christ, my heart grew cold, and yet He loved me.

0: If you doubt God's love and patience for you today, then we invite you to stay with us for today's broadcast of Walk in the Light. Pastor Bill Gallatin is taking us through the book of Hosea as the prophet's love and patience is stretched, challenged, and strengthened as he relies on God to give him the grace to forgive his wife and reminds him of the love that the Father has for the nation Israel, his earthly bride. We will learn today that even in the face of seeming demise, God can heal and restore, and he desires to use us in much the same way as ambassadors of both reconciliation and the gospel of Jesus Christ.
1: Now, when she had weaned Lo-Ruhamah, she conceived and bare a son. Now, she's still out being unfaithful to her husband. Now, she has another child, but not by Hosea. And then God said, call his name Lo-Ammi, or not my people. You're living in such a way that you are professing to be my offspring, but you're not. You're illegitimate. You're unfaithful. Not my people. And I will not be your God. We can have no relationship as long as you're living the way you're living. And that's what God says today. You see, there's that separation. And remember, John says, if we walk in the light as he is in the light, we have fellowship one another. God can fellowship with you and I. But when there's secret sin, we just hurt ourselves. God cannot be a father to those that are doing something secretly and in sin. There's separation. But praise the Lord, it says the blood of Jesus Christ cleanses us from all sin. Jesus Christ can bring us back into fellowship with God, and we begin to experience the pity and the grace and the favor. God wants relationship with his children. And God's willing to have relationship with you tonight if you're willing to be honest and come back into the light with him. Literally, what he's saying is, I am not I am to you. Remember as he declared himself to Moses in the beginning at their marriage ceremony, or before he led them out and covenanted with them on Mount Sinai, he revealed himself to Moses. And Moses said, well, who should I say you are that has sent me to, you're going to deliver him? You see, say that I am hath sent thee. And so he's saying here that I am not that I am to you. I'm not going to be your father in this relationship. I cannot, show you favor the way you are now. But then here's the grace of God. Here's the heart of God. His people want nothing to do with him. They're just going through the motions. And yet he says, yet the children of Israel, he's not going to forsake them completely. Oh, the love of God, the forgiveness of God, and our unfaithfulness. You know, I know what a sinner I was, what a sinner I still am, and what kind of sin I am capable of if I remove myself from God's relationship. If I do not, keep my hand in his and walk in his light, what kind of a person I can be. I'm so thankful for his grace and his mercy and his forgiveness. There are times in my life, even after I met Jesus Christ, my heart grew cold. I became more enamored with things other than him himself, a goal, an agenda, a desire, and yet he loved me. Just as he's going to keep, and as he's keeping the Jews today in their unbelief, in their absolute unbelief. So yet the number of the children of Israel shall be as the sand of the sea, which cannot be measured nor numbered. And it shall come to pass that in the place where it was said unto them, you are not my people, there it shall be said unto them, you are the sons of the living God. The future blessings and restoration of the nation Israel in the kingdom age that God has planned after their trouble, their crucible of the 7-year tribulation that they're about to enter into, that the whole earth is about to enter into. Then shall the children of Judah and the children of Israel be gathered together and appoint themselves one head. Who is that one head? It's like Psalm 24, who is this king? Who is this king of glory that will enter into the gates that are lifted up, the gates of Jerusalem? It's Jesus, the marvelous shepherd of Israel, the one head. And they shall come up out of the land, for great shall be the day of Jezreel. Now, the day of Jezreel of judgment that would scatter them because of their idolatry, the northern kingdom, then greater judgment, the Jews themselves that have been scattered since 70 AD, and the crucible of Jacob's trouble, or the tribulation period. But then it's going to be Jezreel again. He's going to sow them back into the land. He'll Jezreel them again and sow them back into the land, that there'll be the sand of the sea and fill the whole earth. The promise to Abraham, Isaac, and Jacob, and David. And here, a reminder here, that even though God may be hurt, God may withhold his favor, he has a plan to restore in the future. If we'll just turn to him. A loving God who is not willing to forsake you, who loves you and is ready to forgive you. And so he's going to sow again. Chapter 2, say ye unto your brethren, am I, and your sisters, Ruhamah. Now, am I my people, now having obtained pity? In other words, God's saying, when I bring you back to myself, you will be my people again. You'll be my children again. You'll obtain the pity that I have designed for you after your trouble. And so often that does have to take place, doesn't it? We simply will not respond to the grace and the love of God's warnings as we're drifting into some personal idolatry of sin. And that's all sin is. It's idolatry. I love it so much that it's got my heart that I'll disobey God to get it. It's more important than God. It's become my God, whatever that sin may be. And so I love it so much, I don't care what the Bible says. You know, I remember reading something about Mark Twain. We can quit reading the Bible and not, want to accept it and believe this part, but I don't choose to believe that part. Mark Twain said, the thing that troubles me about the Bible is not what I don't believe, the things I do understand. That's what troubles me about the Bible, the things that I do understand. And so he's going to bring them back to himself. Now, Gomer is speaking to his children, telling them, plead with your mother to return. Plead with your mother. Just as he's pleading with his nation Israel to return to him, even the illegitimate children. Now remember, because of their idolatry, they start teaching their children these false religions. Because the parents didn't remain faithful, they taught their unfaithfulness to their children. And so he's saying, plead with your mother. Plead, for she's not my wife. Now, it's not that God was abandoning her or divorcing her. He's saying, you're not living like a faithful wife. You're not my wife. You're unclean. You're unfaithful. Neither am I her husband. If she was really my wife, she wouldn't be living this way. And I can't be your husband when you're out whoring around like this. Let her therefore put away her whoredoms. I still love you, but I'm not going to meet your needs and take care of you when you're living the way you are. I can't be your husband. I won't be your husband.

dress in the northern kingdom. It means you dress in such a way that everyone but your own husband is seeing your breasts. You can't wait to get out of the house to let someone else notice them. Stop doing that, he's saying. Lest I strip her naked and set her as in the day that she was born, and make her as a wilderness and set her like a dry land and slay her with thirst. In other words, I'm going to turn your lovers against you. These things you're doing, I'm going to cause them to backfire on you and hurt you. Not destroy you, but I'm going to cause your life to dry up and you'll be a wilderness. And I will not have mercy upon her children, for they be the children of whoredoms. For their mother hath played the harlot. She that conceived them hath done shamefully. For she said, I'll go after my lovers that give me my bread and my water, my wool, my flax, mine oil, my drink. Now, again, just as Gomer ran around after guys just to find a place to live, you know, pay for the apartment, buy some food, give them a car, or whatever they need, and slept around, the nation Israel was committing spiritual adultery, going after false gods represented by male deities, trying to, you know, thinking that's what's providing their income. That's what'll, you know, cause it to rain. That's what'll cause the crops to grow and the economy to flourish. God says, I'm going to dry everything up. Therefore, behold, I'll hedge up thy way with thorns and make a wall that she shall not find her paths. In other words, I'm going to start making things difficult for you. As you try to work things out, I'm going to throw another wall down, and things are going to get narrow, more straightened, and more difficult. And every way you turn, you're going to hit a wall. And it's going to hurt because the wall, in those days, you see, they made walls just like they do today, the shepherds. You look at some of the Bedouins as you come up from Jericho up to Jerusalem, you can see the Bedouins still living as they did exactly in Abraham's day with the sheep down in the valleys of the Judean hills. And you can see they use these walls, and many of them use thorns to keep the sheep in. And we happen to be coming into Jerusalem at nighttime from Masada this last time we were over there, as we're coming up to Jerusalem, and we could see all the shepherds had gotten all their sheep were all in the little enclosures in the hills, in all the valleys, looking down from the bus. It's an amazing sight. So biblical, and they lived exactly the same way today as they did then. And many of them, they have these big thorns that they put around as walls to keep, see, the fox and the desert animals from getting in to kill the sheep, and it keeps the sheep from getting out, that they could expose themselves to harm. So they're hedged in, and the enemy's hedged out. So even though it's painful, they're still being preserved. I will hedge up thy way with thorns. And what a wall to bump into. You know, especially when they wear sandals over there. Woo! And she shall follow after her lovers. You know, running after these things. Not faithful to her husband. Not returning to God. And what a tragedy when someone is trapped in idolatry. Rather than turning to Jesus Christ, they pray to the Queen of Heaven, like the Northern Kingdom, or they go to some seance to try and hear from a lost relative to see if they're all right on the other side. Or they read their horoscope, or they go to some palm reader, you know, in some weird end of town. You wonder if they're so successful, why is it such a run-down little shack with a hand-painted sign out, with a hand out there, palm reader, let me tell you your future. And yet people resort to that, or go down to the fair in Syracuse and get their biorhythms read. I mean, what idolatry. See, going to the false lovers, the false gods, rather than turning to the true and the living God who's there to respond to you. To respond to you if you'll just turn to him. Again, what's the prophet say? Return unto me, and I will return unto you, saith the Lord. And how does he return? With open arms of love and forgiveness. If you'll return to me, God says. So she'll follow after her lovers, but she shall not overtake them. She shall seek them, but shall not find them.

0: them. Then shall she say, I will go and return to my first husband, for then it was better with me than now. Yeah, she's probably older, not as attractive. Now she's got to be, you know, messing around with guys that are, who knows. That's about all she can get now, going from one guy to the next. But it's God in his mercy. God's still waiting that she might return to him. And just as Hosea's waiting in love and forgiveness, if she'll return to him. God has a way, again, of turning our lovers against us when they're false. Many a person has had a horrible experience in life when their lover that they've gone after and God's warned them not to do it has turned against them. And yet God is still there waiting. And you see, it doesn't have to be a human. Somebody's love could be some hobby, money, pleasure, status, some agenda, some false thing that just motivates me now and has captivated all my energy that this lover has got the hold on me and I haven't got time for Jesus Christ. I haven't got time. I think about, I'd like to take time, but my lover is demanding me. And so God turns that against me to cause me. When it's all gone, there's, you see, God's the only one there. I think, you know, I was better. She did not know that I gave her corn and wine and oil and multiplied her silver and gold, which they prepared for Baal. Therefore will I return and take away my corn in the time thereof, and my wine in the season thereof, and will recover my wool and my flax given to cover her nakedness. And now will I discover her lewdness in the sight of her lovers, and none shall deliver out of mine hand. I will cause all her mirth to cease, her feast days, her new moons, her Sabbaths, and all her solemn feasts. And I will destroy her vines and her fig trees, whereof she has said, these are my rewards that my lovers have given me. And I will make them a forest, and the beasts of the field shall eat them. And I will visit them and her in the days of Baalim, wherein she burned incense unto them. And she decked herself with her earrings and her jewels. Now, that word earring in the Hebrew is interesting. It's not the earring that you and I are familiar with in our culture where you put something here. One of the signs of prostitution was that a woman in those days would stick the jewel in the edge of her nose. The whores and the prostitutes would put these jewels in different parts of their body, specifically in their nose to attract men in the streets. And she went after her lovers and forget me, saith the Lord. So here is again an announcement. The wax, the flax, the clothing, the oil, all the things of they thought were coming from their false gods. They weren't giving the God of glory thanks. They were unthankful to the true and the living God who allowed them to have these things. And so he says, you're going to lose your job. You're going to lose your mental capacity to get the advance and in the company. I know what to do. You're not giving me the glory. You're thinking you're responsible yourself. You won't get the contract. You won't have any more sales. I'll destroy your forests. I'll affect nature, the weather. You're worshiping the creature more than me. You know more about the things that I created than me who created you. You have a desire to know more about something, find a bone in the dirt and the dust than me. Then I'll reverse everything. I'm just going to bring it all to a halt. Till you realize that I'm the one who has given you your physical health, your mental capacity. I'm the one who even has someone respond to your sales pitch, that listens to your spiel, your shtick, so to speak, that you sell the car or sell the house. I can stop clients. I can stop the rain from falling. All these things, and if you won't return to me and give me the glory and remember and make me first. not this other thing, or give me thanks for what I've done for you. You're committing spiritual idolatry. So knowing, you see, that this desire, this idolatry is in their heart, God says, this is the only thing I can do. I will allure them into a situation where everything's going to be in reverse and it's going to end up being a wilderness where they lose everything but me. They will lose their toys, all the things that distract them, that have taken them away from me, and there'll be nothing left. And maybe they'll return to me. So God, in his providence, he says, therefore, behold, I will allure her. Can you imagine the wisdom of God, how he can use deception to deceive somebody? Someone who thinks they understand everything they read, thinks that they discern everything, that there's no way I can go wrong in this, and all of a sudden you find out I've gone wrong. God says, and I'm going to make it seem so plausible and so exciting and so rewarding that you're just going to rush in. I will allure you in. You will be deluded and you'll get involved in this thing and it's going to end up being your wilderness. That's the only thing I can do to cause you to return to me, to let go of all your false lovers. Therefore, behold, I will allure her and bring her into the wilderness. And God did that to Israel, didn't he? He brought her through a wilderness, delivered her out of a wilderness, and then he sent them into a wilderness again because of their idolatry. He can bring an individual into a wilderness. But notice how he speaks to us in the wilderness. He doesn't speak in hatred or condemnation or anger or resentment. It's the broken heart of someone who loves someone dearly, who has been unfaithful and still loves them and wants to remind them and speaks in such tones to remind them that I still love you. Isn't the forgiveness of God wonderful?
1: 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Reach out and let us know how the Lord is using this ministry in your life. We look forward to hearing from you. And until we gather together again for a time in God's Word, continue to walk in the light.

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1: Then opened he their understanding that they might understand the Scriptures. There are things that are above human comprehension, and only the Spirit of God can make these things real to us. And our prayer ought to be, open thou mine eyes, that I may behold wondrous things out of thy word. We need to bring an humble mind to the study of the Word of God. Just because you read it in the Bible does not mean you know it. The Spirit of God will have to make it real to you. If you bring to the Bible an honest heart and you sincerely want to know God's truth, if you have doubts, then bring them to Him.
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2: This is Ministry on Minute for Mike. Today's word is didaskalos. It's one of my favorite New Testament words, translated 58 times in the Greek New Testament. 40 times it's used of Jesus. Strong's Concordance defines it as one who is fitted to teach. Those teachers that draw crowds, it's used of apostles and those in churches who teach, but it's also used of false teachers. This is another word that does not appear in Revelation, and well, it shouldn't, because Scripture promises us in heaven we will know as we are known, 1 Corinthians 13:12. No need for instruction, as I believe we will have the mind of Christ, 1 Corinthians 2:16. I was surprised that it was used of false teachers, thinking that the Greeks would have come up with the word specifically for that. It's a little different than the regular Greek word for instruction, didasko, which can refer to any kind of teaching, like the important lessons mothers teaching their daughters how to cook and fathers teaching their sons not to root for the Bears. This has been Ministerial Minute for Mike. Thank you for listening.
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5: It's 82 degrees.

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1: Man does not live by bread alone, but by every word that proceeds out of the mouth of God. 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
3: The beast that you saw was, and is not, and will ascend out of the bottomless pit and go to perdition. And those who dwell on the earth will marvel, whose names are not written in the book of life from the foundation of the world, when they see the beast that was and is not and yet is. Now recall Revelation 13, verse 3. For there we're told this: And I saw one of his heads as if it had been mortally wounded, and his deadly wound was healed. And all the world marveled and followed the beast. The Antichrist survives a lethal wound. Perhaps it's a failed assassination attempt. We don't know. He appears as if he's dead, but he recovers miraculously. In other words, he was and is not and yet is. And I like what John adds in verse 8. And he'll go to perdition. His ultimate destination is literally hellfire. Verse 9. Here is the mind which has wisdom. The seven heads are seven mountains on which the woman sits. And in the writings of antiquity, the city set on seven hills was always synonymous with the city of Rome. Notice verse 18 also identifies the city as that great city which reigns over the kings of the earth. And in John's day, all the emperors ruled from the capital of Rome. This harlot is a religious system based in Rome. Now, earlier we noted the connection between Rome and the beast. In Daniel chapter 9, as well as other passages, we're informed that the Antichrist will lead a revived Roman Empire. And what's true of the beast is true of his government. In John's day, the Roman Empire dominated the world. It was. That's before it fractured into various kingdoms. For a time, it's not. But today, we see a resurgence of nations that make up ancient Rome. The European community is the Rome that yet is. And do you know the favorite symbol of the new European community? It's a woman riding on a beast. Isn't that amazing? Here's a German phone card. It's got that picture. Or maybe you could say the back of a 2 euro coin, same picture. Or a Time magazine graphic for a united Europe. Or the sculpture outside the European Parliament, a woman riding on a beast. Or 2 European postage stamps. Or how about a German magazine cover? They all depict the image we find in Revelation 17. The last day's harlot seems to make its home in Rome. And of course, what worldwide religious system is headquartered today in Rome? The Roman Catholic Church. And this is the observation that has led many people to connect this harlot with Roman Catholicism. What makes this even more provocative is that over the centuries, Roman Catholic theology has integrated many pagan and Babylonian practices into its tradition. The Pope's title, Pontiff Maximus, or High Priest, was the name taken from the Babylonian priesthood. Practices like the use of icons, the celibacy of priests and nuns, purgatory, Lent, holy water, the Mass, the veneration of Mary, salvation by sacraments. None of these things can be found in the Bible, but they all can be traced to Babylonian paganism. This is why I am a Protestant. There is much to protest still. And yet, do I believe that the harlot in Revelation 17 is the Roman Catholic Church? No. I believe the Whore of Babylon will be far broader than any particular church or religion. I believe it'll be an amalgamation of all religions, a global religion that's used by the Antichrist to seduce the world. Verse 10 tells us there are also seven kings. Not only are there seven heads and seven heels, they also represent seven kings. He says, five have fallen, one is, and the other has not yet come. Five world-spanning empires preceded the first century in John's writing of Revelation. There was Egypt, and then the Assyrians, and then the Babylonian Empire, and then the Persians came, followed by the Greeks. The world empire that existed at the time of John was Rome. But there is one more world empire yet to come, John writes, and when he comes, he must continue a short time. When the Antichrist unites a fractured world under the auspices of this new Rome, his reign will be brief. Daniel 9 tells us it'll last but 7 years, a drop in the bucket compared to these previous six empires. Verse 11, and the beast that was and is not, and is himself also the eighth, and is of the seven, is going to perdition. The seventh beast is this new Rome. The eighth is its leader, the Antichrist himself. And the ten horns which you saw are ten kings who have received no kingdom as yet, but they receive authority for 1 hour as kings with the beast. The Antichrist apparently will establish 10 provinces. He'll appoint subordinates to help him, but they won't reign long. That's why you shouldn't waste your time looking at today's political landscape for this configuration. This will all happen toward the end. And these kings don't last long. They last just a single hour. Verse 13. These are of one mind, and they will give their power and authority to the beast. These 10 kings will drink the Kool-Aid, man. They'll sell their soul to the beast. And yet talk about hitching your wagon to the wrong horse. These kings find themselves in a fearful position. Verse 14. For these will make war with the Lamb, and the Lamb will overcome them. For he is Lord of lords and King of kings, and those who are with him are called, chosen, and faithful. The beast and his 10 buddies are Jesus' foe at the Battle of Armageddon. Hey, God put down Nimrod in the first Babylonian revolt by confusing the languages and dispersing the people. He will destroy the final Babel by gathering the nations into the plain of Megiddo to make war with the Lamb. And then he said to me, the waters which you saw where the harlot sits are peoples, multitudes, nations, and tongues. In other words, this harlot will cast a worldwide web. Verse 16, and the 10 horns which you saw on the beast, these will hate the harlot, make her desolate and naked, eat her flesh and burn her with fire. Irony of ironies. The beast and his buddies will turn on the harlot. After they use her up, they'll spit her out. Here's a pseudo-Christian church that ceased being Christian to appease the world and to avoid persecution. And where did it get her? Naked, eaten, and burned. We need to realize that the church is never stronger. We're never more spiritually successful than when we stand up for the truth, not when we compromise it. You see, here's the possible progression of all these events. For the first half of this 7 years, the Antichrist is hailed as a man of peace. Jews and Arabs, they get along under his reign. The false prophet and the religious harlot, they spread his message. All roads lead to God. Everyone coexists. But at the midpoint, the Antichrist reveals his true colors. He defiles the temple in Jerusalem and he claims to be God. He martyrs the 2 witnesses in the streets before they rise up and ascend to heaven. In the process, the harlot is no longer needed. He's already claimed to be God. From now on, the only religion allowed is the worship of the beast. And to secure that worship, he blackmails the world. To participate in his commercial system, you need a mark in your right hand or in your forehead, the number 666. Those who refuse either starve to death or they get put to death. Verse 17, for God has put it into their hearts to fulfill his purpose, to be of one mind, and to give their kingdom to the beast until the words of God are fulfilled. And the woman whom you saw is that great city which reigns over the kings of the earth. And in John's day, the only city to fit that description would be Rome. And so, the Antichrist will rule the world. He'll establish a global government headquartered in a new Rome, but two Babylons will help bring him to power. Chapter 17 has spotlighted a religious Babylon, whereas chapter 18 focuses on a commercial Babylon. You see, total rule requires control of both religion and the economy. And that's what we see in chapter 18. It begins, after these things, I saw another angel coming down from heaven, having great authority, and the earth was illuminated with his glory. And he cried mightily with a loud voice, saying, Babylon the great is fallen, and has become a dwelling place of demons, a prison for every foul spirit, and a cage for every unclean and hated bird. For all the nations have drunk of the wine of the wrath of her fornication. The kings of the earth have committed fornication with her, and the merchants of the earth have become rich through the abundance of her luxury. Remember, Babylon is Satan central. Babylon isn't just a city, it's also a system. Babylon is a trap that the devil uses to deceive and manipulate. He entices the world through religion and through riches. And Babel is about both. Here we're told that it was Babylon's wealth that enticed the world to worship at the altar of the Antichrist. The nations drank her spiritual fornication and became rich. It's no surprise that the nations of the world will sell out principle for profit. Give people more entitlements, new jobs, lower interest rates, peace and prosperity, and they'll overlook a sinister spiritual agenda. The Antichrist will usher in an age of opulence, and the nations will all sell their soul for a piece of the pie. I hope you're not the type of person who trades godliness for greed. Would you compromise spiritually to get ahead financially? You should think about that. It's alarming the concessions that some Christians will make for one more lousy dollar. Let's make sure that we're all free from the love of money. You recall Jesus' words in Matthew 6, no one can serve two masters, for either he will hate the one and love the other, or else he will be loyal to the one and despise the other. You cannot serve God and mammon or money. If forced to make the choice, would you choose devotion to God or the luxuries of this world? Notice verse 4. And I heard another voice from heaven saying, come out of her, my people, lest you share in her sins and lest you receive of her plagues. Just as God called the righteous folks of Sodom before judgment came down, though he called out the righteous, here he warns the world of the pending destruction of Babylon. A gracious God will offer the world a chance to repent of its materialism. He says, for her sins have reached to heaven, and God has remembered her iniquities. God has scrutinized Babylon. He's looked at her books. He's noted her every transaction. Every workplace injustice, every employee who was abused, every sweatshop, every time the currency was manipulated for someone's financial advantage, every time profit took precedent over people, God took note. And now he says, render to her just as she rendered to you, and repay her double according to her works. In the cup which she has mixed, mix double for her. Babylon bellies up to the bar, and God orders her a double shot of his wrath. And then heaven adds, In the measure that she glorified herself and lived luxuriously, in the same measure give her torment and sorrow. The rich of this world who've made a fortune off the backs of neglected workers, beware. You'll be treated one day as you've treated others. We've heard what heaven is saying, but here's what Babylon is thinking. For she says in her heart, I sit as queen and am no widow and will not see sorrow. Therefore her plagues will come in one day, death and mourning and famine. And she will be utterly burned with fire, for strong is the Lord God who judges her. Wow. The commercial titans of this world will be judged in a single day. It'll come suddenly and comprehensively. And they'll be utterly burned with fire. Could it be the commercial centers of the world will get nuked? Verse 9 tells us, the kings of the earth who committed fornication and lived luxuriously with her will weep and lament for her when they see the smoke of her burning, standing at a distance for fear of her torment. Why are the kings standing at a distance? Perhaps they're afraid of the radiation fallout. They're saying, alas, alas, that great city Babylon, that mighty city, for in 1 hour your judgment has come. How can a huge metropolis be burned to a crisp in a single hour? It would take some kind of cataclysmic blast. And the merchants of the earth will weep and mourn over her. The Warren Buffetts, the Donald Trumps will weep. For no one buys their merchandise anymore. Merchandise of gold and silver, precious stones and pearls, fine linen and purple, silk and scarlet, every kind of citron wood, every type of object of ivory, every kind of object of most precious wood, bronze, iron, and marble, and cinnamon and incense, fragrant oil and frankincense, wine and oil, fine flour and wheat, cattle and sheep, horses and chariots. And notice, and bodies and souls of men. Notice John says the world in the last days will be trading in the bodies and souls of men. Today, millions of people are trapped in some form of slavery. Human trafficking is a modern day problem. We should support those who are shining a light into this darkness. Verse 14, the fruit that your soul longed for has gone from you. And all the things which are rich and splendid have gone from you, and you shall find them no more at all. Hey, it's a good reminder for us that all the material stuff that we might seek or possess, the house and the car and the antique furniture and the baseball card collection, hey, it's all going to burn one day. You know that, don't you? The things you're so worried about right now, it's all going to burn. I hope you're investing in those things that will last forever. He says the merchants of these things who became rich by her will stand at a distance for fear of her torment, weeping and wailing and saying, alas, alas, that great city that was clothed in fine linen, purple and scarlet, and adorned with gold and precious stones and pearls. For in 1 hour such great riches came to nothing. Every shipmaster, all who traveled by ship, sailors and as many as trade on the sea, stood at a distance and cried out when they saw the smoke of her burning, saying, what is like this great city? Babylon is fallen. Here, a specific city is in view. Is it Rome? Is it New York City? Is it another of the world's leading economic centers? Or could it be actual Babylon? You know, Saddam Hussein rebuilt a sliver of ancient Babylon. U.S. troops used it as a camp during the Iraqi war. Today, Babel is a fledgling tourist attraction. Perhaps one day, Babylon will be rebuilt with its strategic location, with all its oil reserves. It could rise again. Yet whether a city or a system, Babylon will be known, not for its rise, but for its fall. What was predicted in chapter 14, verse 8, by the second angel who canvassed the globe is fulfilled right here. Babylon the Great is fallen. And they threw dust on their heads and cried out, weeping and wailing and saying, alas, alas, that great city in which all who had ships on the sea became rich by her wealth, for in 1 hour she is made desolate. But while the earth mourns, heaven celebrates. For we read in verse 20. Rejoice over her, O heaven, and you holy apostles and prophets, for God has avenged you on her. The beast and his businesses collaborated together to buy and sell. You needed a mark. To get it, you had to bow. And now the commercial system that persecuted God's people gets her retribution. She'll suffer what she dished out. And then verse 21, then a mighty angel took up a stone like a great millstone and threw it into the sea. A millstone was a symbol of ancient commerce and business. And yet here the millstone is thrown into the sea. God is tired of man's greed. Hey, greed is not good. Greed is a sin. If capitalism means an investment of funds to grow business and create jobs and provide goods and services for the betterment of society, then I'm for it. God is for it. But if capitalism means the rich exploiting workers and padding their pockets at the expense of the poor, then God is against it. And he will bury it in the bottom of the sea. And the angel said, thus with violence the great city Babylon shall be thrown down and shall not be found anymore. The sound of harpists, musicians, flutists, and trumpeters shall not be heard in you anymore. No craftsman of any craft shall be found in you anymore. And the sound of a millstone shall not be heard in you anymore. The light of a lamp shall not shine in you anymore. And the voice of a bridegroom and bride shall not be heard in you anymore. Babylon will not be business as usual. World markets and corporations will be interrupted by God's judgment. God will take to task the great machinery, the capitalistic machinery and corporations of this world. Hey, we learned in chapters 2 and 3, God judges churches. We learned that God judges nations. Hey, why not God judging businesses? That's what we learn here in chapter 18. God will judge the business world as well. For it too is capable of sin and treachery and blasphemy. I graduated from Georgia State University. I have a degree in business administration. Georgia State University is one of the finest business schools in the South. I was there for 4 years. And yet, nobody ever read to me Revelation chapter 18. I think it should be part of every business curriculum. They should have read me this chapter. For God not only judges governments and churches, but also businesses. He cares about business leaders and business practices, and he will take them to task one day. Verse 23. For your merchants were the great men of the earth. For by your sorcery, all the nations were deceived. What an indictment. The merchants of the world, big business, is accused of the sin of sorcery. Hey, when does an advertiser go beyond the boundaries of truthfulness and engage in willful manipulation? I mean, some advertisements border on hypnotic. Here's an ad for wrinkle cream. I mean, give me a break. Is it moral to advertise alcohol and never warn of addiction? Or use marketing that targets children? Is that moral? And we all know that sex sells, but does that make it right? Hey, God is going to hold business responsible for these things. Don't be deceived. Those who use lust and lies and greed and covetousness to market its products are as guilty as those who succumb to the temptations. One day God will weigh in on all of these questions, and he'll have his say in the evaluation of the business of this world. Hey, don't tell God, mind your own business. The world will discover that his authority extends to all businesses. And then finally, verse 24. And in her was found the blood of prophets and saints and all who were slain on the earth. This Babylon could be Rome, The Roman Colosseum was the slaughterhouse of the martyrs. The Roman catacombs were the tombs. Ancient Rome was guilty of the blood of the saints. But in the last days, the whole world will be swayed by the beast in Babel. It will all share in its punishment.
2: Thanks for tuning in to today's edition of Sandy Adams Radio. Our pastor and teacher, Sandy Adams, is coming to us from Calvary Chapel Stone Mountain in Atlanta, Georgia. Have you ever skipped to the end of a book to see how the story ends? That's what's happening when we read the book of Revelation. As Pastor Sandy leads us in this study, we're seeing just how the world as we know it will come to its end. But we don't need to grieve this world as it passes away, because it will be replaced by a new heaven and a new earth, a new world with God Himself sitting on the throne of it all. If you want to be part of this new kingdom that the Lord is establishing, all you have to do is accept His free gift of salvation and repent of your sin. If you would like someone to pray with you as you make that decision, you can give us a call at 770-736-2828. Once again, that number is 770-736-2828. 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
6: 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Find out next on today's Creation Moment. And now, here's our Creation Moments host, Ian Taylor.
7: How do you make something that is sweet, or anything else for that matter? I'm not talking about adding sugar to a recipe. Let's say that God provided you with all the atoms of the various elements you needed to make a molecule that tastes sweet. If you were to make such a molecule, you would need to know the construction of the sweet taste receptors on your tongue. You would need to know which molecular shapes would bind to those receptors. And you would have to understand how all the different elements bind to one another and what molecular shapes they would have. The complexity of this task was well illustrated when researchers at the University of Wisconsin-Madison released a computer model of a plant protein that tastes sweet. The protein, called brazine, is about 2,000 times sweeter than sugar and occurs naturally in the West African fruit. Brazine's coiled molecular shape illustrates the importance of a molecule's shape. If the molecule uncoils, perhaps due to heat, it loses all its sweetness. Its structure does not resemble the structures of two other sweet plant proteins. Rather, it closely resembles scorpion poisons and proteins used by some plants for self-defense. The more we learn about how things work in the world around us, the clearer it becomes that everything that exists has been carefully designed to interact in very specific ways. We learn more about this Creator, though, not from molecules, but from His holy word, the Bible.
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0: Coming up today on Bridging the Gap with Pastor Lloyd Pulley.
1: In rejecting the Bible, people are trusting their feelings, and even to the degree where they feel there is life on other planets, it seems reasonable to them, and there's aliens that have visited us, and maybe this is where the Bible came from anyway. Maybe aliens visit us and the pyramids and all the other... Look, people have all of these thoughts that we might be guided by extraterrestrials even now, and they don't even give it a thought that it's possibly that this could be demonic deception. Perhaps you need to question your questions and doubt your doubts about the Bible, because it has a foundation like no other.

0: Calvary Chapel Old Bridge brings you Bridging the Gap with pastor and author Lloyd Foley. Welcome to the program. You ready to be challenged, I trust? I hope so, because Lloyd is going to share a challenging message out of his series in Jude. You see, Jude was the half-brother of Jesus, a bold proclaimer of the truth. And today, we see an excellent example of this in verse 7. Jude reminds us that the disaster that befell Sodom and Gomorrah was due to an epidemic of sexual sin. As we look around us today, we can't help but think a similar fate awaits our own country unless we do something about it. Here's Pastor Lloyd to lay it all out for us in a message called Some Bad Examples to Avoid, Sodom and Gomorrah.
1: The book of Jude, easy to find, go to Revelation, the last book of the Bible, and back up one book. One book is a misnomer in a way. It's a book, but it's 25 verses, one chapter, this little epistle, but so rich and pregnant with truth. Now, we finished the epistles to the Thessalonians during COVID, and now I anticipated by then we'd be back to normal. Well, here we are. The curve is down to nothing, but we still find ourselves in this abnormal situation. I don't want to even call it the new normal. I'm not going to call it the new normal. I pray it's not the new normal. But here we are. Now we go back to Jude. We started Jude when this whole thing started, and then I thought, you know, this is a pretty heavy, more adult epistle about the culture and what's crept into the church. And I could just envision when we just started and everything was online, families at home watching the service together. That's why we went into the Thessalonian epistles. And then, of course, we got so far deep into the eschatology and the end time stuff that it didn't matter. So we're back in Jude now. Now, we left off in verse 7, but I want to just recap something here. Jude, of course, is a half-brother of Jesus. He was the son of Joseph and Mary, but Jesus was only the son of Mary, and God was his father. So like James and Jude, they were half-brothers of Jesus. James, of course, was the leader of the church in Jerusalem. And Jude was, you know, he calls himself a bondservant here. And set apart by the Lord, he's writing to those set apart by the Lord, preserved. And in verse 3, he tells you why he's writing. He says, I was diligent to write to you concerning our common salvation. And he found it necessary to write to you concerning or exhorting you to contend earnestly for the faith. So his point changed more than just a general, hey, what a blessing to be a part of this common salvation, to you guys need to be exhorted, to contend, to fight, to hold on to the faith once and for all delivered to the saints. And the reason being in verse 4, because certain men have crept in. The creepers have come. They crept in. This isn't about those outside the church, all the isms outside, all the ideologies, all the agnosticism, all the paganism. He's talking about those in the church that have crept in, marked out for this condemnation, ungodly men who want to take the church and tweak it. Just tweak it a little. Just make it more comfortable. Bring it down to bite size. Now, they like the church, but they want it to be more accommodating to them. And so they turn the grace of our God into lewdness and deny the only Lord God and our Lord Jesus Christ. And there are churches in both of those categories. They've turned everything around to create a situation where immorality is not a big deal. God doesn't really matter. Doesn't matter what kind of proclivities you have in the area of your sexual appetites. And others have denied the only Lord God. That is, Jesus is good and we're happy with him, but you can also get to heaven another way. So he's got a concern for truth. And so he writes. Now we're studying the scriptures. Now maybe this is new for some of you if you're new. Maybe those listening in online, maybe you got invited on a Facebook watch. Maybe you can invite your friends even now, but They're curious now about what the Bible has to say. And what happens in a church anyway? I haven't been to a church in a long time. Well, you know, we do praise God with our voices. We encourage one another in fellowship, but we mainly want to open the scriptures and let the scriptures speak to us. Now, we're studying scriptures, and this is what we are in a portion of scripture. Now, the underlying question, however, and it's going to be a question that Jude is going to address, is there are some who have crept in that place a doubt on the word of God, what he really said? Did he really mean that? Has God really said that? How do we really know for sure this, what we have written in our Bibles, is an accurate representation of the actual letter that the half-brother of Jesus wrote? How do we know it didn't get twisted or changed and somebody twisted it and perverted it, and or those that wanted to control it, they made it what they wanted to say? How do we know? There's that question. In fact, those that have turned from a solid evangelical position, disillusioned by a lot of the philosophies of the world, really began to be skeptical. And one notable one, Bart Ehrman, who actually challenges now the manuscripts and questions whether they're authentic. You know, he was in a debate with a local pastor, and he kept saying, well, that's interesting about that point, and yes, you know, that's very fascinating, but how do we know for sure? How do we know for sure? So, well, what kind of surety and certainty was he looking for? So the pastor said, well, what would make you certain that this, what we have today in our Bibles, is actually what was really written back in those days in the Gospels and the Epistles? And he responded, I want 10 manuscripts copied from the original within 1 week of its composition. When he said that, he demanded a standard of evidence that no other document in the history of mankind ever could meet. That means everything, every historical record about anything that happened in ancient history is all bunk, because nobody really knows. In fact, if you compared the Bible with all of the ancient classics, Homer's Iliad and, you know, all of those ancient classics that you read in college, if you took every copy we have, ancient manuscript of those documents, and you stacked them, they'd be about 4 feet high. Of all those classics, ancients, that's how many you have, about a stack of 4 foot high, that you can compare and you can kind of test. Many of them, the copies are hundreds of years removed from the original. But there you have that stack. But you come to the New Testament. Just the New Testament documents, how big do you think that stack is? Not all the classics combined, but just the New Testament. Not 4 foot high. How's 5,280 feet sound? A mile high. That's how many copies. Now, that's the secret to making sure you've got the original when you compare the copies. In the same way, if I've used an illustration, if I had you all take a piece of paper out and I wrote something up on the screen and I had said, copy this down really quickly, and you copied it down and we collected all the papers, what is the statistic that we could recreate the original from all your copies? The statistic would be pretty much 99.99%. Why? Because some of you might make a mistake. Some of you might spelling mistake. Some of you might miss a word. Some of you might even miss a sentence. It doesn't matter, because when you compare them all, nobody makes the same mistakes. So what is original could be found. With 20,000 plus copies of New Testament manuscripts, what we have is God miraculously ensuring you know that what you're holding in your laps, your Bible, is the same thing that was written back when it was originally given. You have the original writing translated in English, of course. And there's always little translation challenges. That's why there's so much in the Bible, so we can compare even those passages. And you keep reading and you've got God's Word. Now, the world has turned to a cynicism that, like Dr. Ehrman, is expecting some miraculous visitation to convince people that this is true. But here's the wild thing. Here we have a culture now that's largely rejecting the truth of the Bible. Jude is going to see that even in the church it's crept in. He's going to address that, and we're going to look at this illustration. But as they've rejected the Bible, they've accompanied it with other beliefs that are wild. I mean, you talk to people today that, well, I don't believe in the Bible, but I'm really spiritual. Okay, what does that mean? You hear that a lot. I'm spiritual. I'm a spiritual person. Well, what does that mean? What foundation do you have other than just your feelings? And there is the challenge. In rejecting the Bible, people are trusting in their feelings, and even to the degree where they feel there is life on other planets, it seems reasonable to them, and there's aliens that have visited us, and maybe this is where the Bible came from anyway. Maybe aliens visit us and the pyramids and all the other. Look, people have all of these thoughts that we might be guided by extraterrestrials even now. And they don't even give it a thought that it's possibly that this could be demonic deception. Alien abductions could be demonic deceptions.

0: 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You can also write to us, Bridging the Gap, 123 White Oak Lane, Old Bridge, New Jersey. The zip code is 08857. Well, here's our teacher once again, Pastor Lloyd Pulley, with the conclusion of today's message.
1: What Jude wanted to do was remind them, as these certain people have crept in unnoticed, he says, to remind you, verse 5, though you once knew this, that the Lord, having saved the people out of the land of Egypt, afterwards destroyed those who didn't believe. So if anyone's going to get you off course, know the three examples he uses here. If you get away from trusting the Bible and what God has said, you are liable to suffer judgment in the end if that keeps going. And he uses the illustration of his own people he rescued out of Egypt. We looked at that illustration some weeks ago, that even though they saw miracles, they saw the Red Sea part, they saw manna come from heaven, they saw water coming out of a rock, they saw the law coming on Mount Sinai, they heard a voice of God, they saw the God of Israel. It was a profound experience, but those years in the wilderness wore them down. They got tired. They got hard. It got hard. They're tired of manna, tired of this, tired of that. You know, and they rebelled and they rebelled until the Lord had to lay low the whole nation except for two people, Joshua and Caleb, and all those that were under 20 when they went in. So he started over the whole new generation when they went into the promised land. But think about that. Not one of them except for Joshua and Caleb got into the promised land over the age of 20 that entered into the wilderness. So that's a sobering thought. Be careful who you listen to. You start listening to the wrong stuff. You're not testing everything with the scripture. You could easily get off and eventually rebel against God. And there's where it would end. He also reminded them in verse 6, the angels who didn't keep their proper domain. We tied that into Genesis 6, that the sons of God took an attraction to the daughters of men. And there was some sort of a hybrid reaction. Nephilim, the giants, came as a result. Some of the myths of Greek mythology come out of this, you know, the Titans. You know, a lot of the myths that you see, you know, people in scholarly circles, like they say, well, the Bible has myths, these have myths, everybody has myths, all myths. No, there's an original that started it, that myths came from. The Bible gives you the actual event that eventually God had to judge them in the flood. And in those people, he reserved in everlasting chains, those spirits, everlasting chains under darkness for the judgment of the great day. But they were angels. They were in heaven. They experienced the very presence of God. Yet even with all that dignity and power, they rebelled against God, and their end was certain. Now, the third one has probably a lot more to bear in our culture today than any other. And that is the subject of Sodom and Gomorrah. As Sodom and Gomorrah, his third illustration, the third example of to avoid, and the cities around them in a similar manner to these, having given themselves over to sexual immorality and gone after strange flesh. Now, they went after strange flesh in the opposite direction. The angels in Genesis 6 went after the daughters of men and went outside of their domain and their boundary. And what God had ordained, they corrupted. These Sodom and Gomorrah people, they went the opposite direction. In Genesis, it describes the angelic visitors to Sodom. And Lot invited them into their home. And these men of Sodom wanted to have relations with these angelic beings. They were outside of what God had designed in marriage, outside of what God designed between a man and a woman. And they wanted to express a whole new thing. Here's the example, though. What do we know about Sodom and Gomorrah? I want to look at this. Why were they judged? And why tell us? How is this an example?

0: example for us? Well, the first thing is when you think of Sodom and Gomorrah, let's go back and let's take a little journey through, and I'm just going to mention the verses. I'm not going to have you turn to them, but it all started with Abraham being called after the first 11 chapters of Genesis, which is historical narrative, no matter what the professors in universities say, that it was all just stories. It's a clear historical narrative. And it's so clear that to not see that is just purposely not seeing. But when you come to Genesis 12 now, God calls a man, Abram, out of Ur of the Chaldees, to come to a land that he will show them. And he's going to make a great nation of him. Abraham, the Bible says, believed God and left, crossed the river. Literally the word Hebrew, the idea of crossing the river. This is like now they are one, now separated unto God. And he comes, but he doesn't come alone. He's told to leave his family. He's told to leave his relatives. But there's a guy by the name of Lot, his nephew, who comes with him. And also his father. But they get to Haran. His father, Terah, dies. And now Lot and him go down into the land of Canaan. When they get there, it records in Genesis 12 that a famine came into the land. And a famine is always a test. It's also a test for us. It's a test for you. I'm not talking about a physical famine necessarily, but think about it. Famine of maybe the sense of God's presence, a famine of that joy and that excitement in the Lord. We all get tested with that. The Lord pulls back his glory a little bit. He tests us. We're groping around. Lord, are you there? We don't have that same feeling. That's a famine. And you're going to be tested as well, like Abraham was, to go down to Egypt. Go back to your old practices. Go where there's food. Go where there's feeling. Go where there's something. And Abraham failed the test here. He went down to Egypt and almost lost his wife down there to Pharaoh. But God delivered him and they came back. But in the meantime, just picture little Lot there watching Egypt, all the luxuries of Egypt, the world in all its glory. You know, it's got a great marketing plan, the world. I mean, it's never going to advertise pain and suffering after the party, but it's going to show you the party. It's going to show you what's so much fun in the world. Sin is always very attractive in the demo program. So Abraham and Lot come back, and now they're prosperous. Genesis 13 describes they're prospering like crazy. And Abram said to Lot in Genesis 13:8, hey, look, you know, your herdsmen, our herdsmen are fighting. Let's not have this between us, no strife. We're brethren. Isn't the whole land in front of us? Why don't you go somewhere? You separate from me. You go, take your herds. And if you go to the right, I'll go to the left. If you go to the left, I'll go to the right. You choose first. Well, here's where Sodom comes into play. Lot lifted his eyes in Genesis 13:10. You might want to mark that notation down, Genesis 13:10. Lot lifted his eyes. By the way, that's a good point. Something's missing right there. He didn't pray. God, what do you want me to do? He lifted his eyes and he looked from Bethel and he saw the whole plain of Jordan. And it was well watered everywhere before the Lord destroyed Sodom and Gomorrah, like the garden of the Lord, like the land of Egypt going to divorce. And so Lot chose for himself all that plain. And then Abraham chose the opposite direction, the land of Canaan. And so he's up on the ridge and Lot is down there in the luxury of life. But the men of Sodom were exceedingly wicked and sinful. Now, the plain of Jordan literally is a disc of Jordan. Kikar is like a disc. It's like a round circle. In fact, if you look on a map of Israel, you'll see the Jordan Valley kind of opens up into the bottom toward the Dead Sea is like a round disc. On one side is Jericho. On the other side of the Jordan Valley, there's a bunch of ruins that they're still excavating. And Dr. Stephen Collins actually believes he's discovered the ancient site of Sodom and Gomorrah. It has all of the features that fit the biblical record. Unlike what the tour guides tell you, it's down in the south part of the Dead Sea. The problem with that is immediately seen in what Lot saw from Bethel. Look on your map where Bethel is. Look where the Jordan Valley is. And you'll see that he's looking directly over just north of the Dead Sea, that Kikar, that disk space. It's a fascinating find. There's a lot more to it. And I don't have the time and I don't have the pictures because it would take too much time of the message. But if you're interested in it, I'm going to be posting some of the links to Dr. Collins' research and the pictures. And so you can actually find some good evidence that we found the ancient city of Sodom and Gomorrah. And that's pretty fascinating. Because the Bible is a real historical record. And when they say that it wasn't historical, you know, we have evidence.
1: In fact, the Bible is the most historically accurate book ever written. It has a 100% accuracy rating, and you can't do better than that. 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
2: For someone that's new in their faith, Pastor Lloyd, they're still learning how to spend daily time with the Lord. 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
3: Well, you know, honestly, you know, the Bible gives us a great promise in Psalm 1. He who delights in the Lord, meditates in his word day and night, will be like a tree planted by streams of water. Trees don't get strong overnight. It's a little by little growth. You know, the same is true spiritually. A little time in the morning. Just stop all the noise. Stop all of the concerns you've got to jump to. Please don't go to social media. Stop right there. Just open your Bible. And Lord, it's you and me. And have that time. You know, I have a habit of putting the Bible on the audio and listening to the passages that I'm through the Bible in a year. And then after I do that, I open the scriptures and then I go through it again and I underline and I highlight. And I got to tell you, just that time to let God speak to me, it really changes everything.
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Numbers chapter 6, verses 24 through 26. The Lord bless you and keep you. The Lord make his face to shine upon you and be gracious to you. The Lord lift up his countenance upon you and give you peace. This has been your sustaining word of the day, brought to you by Calvary Chapel of Manitowoc.

0: 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Join us and Pastor Jeff Sowald as we go verse by verse, chapter by chapter, book by book through the Bible. 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
1: Isaiah chapter 25, we pick up at verse 1. When everything I'm living for presently comes to pass, these will not be empty words. O Lord, you are my God, I will exalt you. Exalting and praising him then will not be an empty display of devotion, because I am already doing so now. Your counsels of old, verse 1, that refers to prophecies like this. And thus knowing his word now is going to add to my ability to exalt him then. How can I attribute praise to God for his faithfulness and for his truth if I don't know what he said? The more I know what he said and the more I grow and understand and get his word in me and know his word, man, when this day comes, it's going to be, God, everything you said. Your counsels of old, God, are faithfulness. They are truth. How much more ability will I have to praise him, give him glory in that day if I have lived my life in obedience to his word presently? There's going to be fulfillment of all my present expectations in anticipation. I don't know about you, but this is the day I live my life for presently. I don't live for the next, you know, advancement at the corporation. I used to live for things like that. I don't live to just, you know, prop up this body and get as physically healthy as possible. I could care less to throw it in the ground. I live for this. And this day, I'm going to be among these people. So your counsels of old are faithful and true. Verse 2, for you have made a city a ruin, a fortified city a ruin, a palace of foreigners to be a city no more. It will never be rebuilt. Now, as is seen in earlier chapters of this book, and as it can be seen in Jeremiah chapter 51, Revelation 18, and elsewhere, the city marked out for destruction during the tribulation period is the city of Babylon. It's an ancient city that began to have a resurgence under a dictator named Saddam Hussein back in the 1980s and 90s when he was ruling over the nation of Iraq. And he began to rebuild the city. He had this delusion that he was, you know, this descendant of Nebuchadnezzar, and he had coins made with his face on one side, Nebuchadnezzar on the other side, and he began to build this city. He built a palace overlooking the ruins of this city. It didn't end well for him. But Babylon, the ancient city, is about 60 miles south of Baghdad. The city becomes a significant influence over world affairs during the tribulation period, as we're going to see when we get to chapters 17 and 18 on Sunday mornings in a few weeks. So much attention is given to Babylon in end times prophecy that many scholars see it as becoming the capital of the one world government and the Antichrist's capital one day. Now, that is yet to be seen. In 2018, however, the Iraqi parliament declared Babylon to be the capital of Iraqi civilization, allocated $170 million to preservation, development of the city. There's a report also that Iraq is building the largest fiber optic hub in the world at that location, able to handle all the internet traffic for Asia, the Middle East, Africa, and Europe. Huge, you know, undertaking. There's also been what's called white paper, the speculative proposal, a white paper circulated at the UN, supposedly. Now, this is just things that people have speculated about, or people have, you know, talked about. It's not biblical, but these things are what people in modern times have talked about, that the UN has already, you know, had speculative proposals to consider moving their headquarters to Babylon, Iraq. So it's not like it's not on people's radar. And you could totally see the leaders eyeing Babylon. Think of the leaders of the world today eyeing that place. a location of the biblical Tower of Babel as their headquarters once again, just to mock God, because that's what they're into, doing whatever they can to mock God. So you can totally see this. But in preparation for the Lord's reign here on earth, a city fitting that description is said to become a ruin, verse 2, and no more. So the city being spoken of here will be a heavily fortified royal city, it says. And once destroyed, it will never be rebuilt. Again, as I said, the city's already, halfway rebuilt. And you can go on the same internet I do and look at it. People go there. It's a tourist site. But from the Tower of Babel in Genesis 11 to Mystery Babylon the Great, Revelation chapter 17, and everything in between that location, Iraq, Iran, has been a continual place of rebellion against the Holy Land in Jerusalem, against God throughout Scripture. So it's always a point of great interest for Bible students watching current events in the Middle East. You go, oh, wow, look at this. Iran and Iraq, is the same area, Mesopotamia. The fact that it remains the main nemesis, that area is the main enemy of Israel and Jerusalem to this day, is not insignificant. It says in verse 3 here that at the future destruction of this fortified royal city, the strong people will glorify God. Therefore, because of the destruction of that city, the strong people will glorify you. The city of the terrible nations will fear you. Now, no particular identity is given to these strong people, but by compiling prophetic scripture, and again, I encourage you to do so, but as you compile prophetic scripture together, place this passage in its context of this coming thousand-year reign of Jesus Christ, the kingdom age. This is thought to be speaking of those who actually survived the tribulation period so as to enter into the coming kingdom age. You think times are tough now. People think this is really hard on the earth. Now, it's going to be quite a feat for those who resist the evil that is going to consume the earth during the final 3.5 years of the tribulation period. It's going to be a major feat for them to enter the Lord's coming kingdom alive in natural bodies as we have right now. It's not going to be a particularly large number, no doubt. But there will be a remnant of Jews, we're told, who will be introduced in our coming studies of Revelation. Actually, this coming Sunday, we'll be introduced to this remnant of Jews who are going to survive the tribulation period. They will be supernaturally protected by God as they flee to a secure location until the Lord's return. He's going to have a remnant waiting for him. And there will also be a population of non-Jews, of Gentiles, who will be judged at what is called the judgment of the sheep and the goats. It's recorded in Matthew chapter 25. Some will be granted access to the Lord's kingdom, the sheep. Others, the goats, will be dismissed unto separation from God for all eternity. But this population of strong people, as they're called here, will be born again. All who enter into the Lord's kingdom in bodies like ours will be like us. They will be born again as they enter in. They will have the Holy Spirit living in them. They'll enter the coming thousand-year reign of Jesus here on the earth, and we'll see later on in our study of Revelation, as we see here in Isaiah, they will have a greater length of physical life than what is experienced presently by people in physical bodies. There'll be a lengthening of life on earth, physical life, but they will not live on earth for the whole thousand years. Nor will their offspring, but the world will eventually become densely populated with people in physical fleshly bodies by the end of the thousand-year reign, a number as the sand of the sea, Revelation chapter 20, verse 8 says. So the earth will be repopulated by human beings. They will have to, receive Jesus as Lord, because they're not going to have any other options. It's not going to be, hey, do you want to be a Buddhist? Do you want to be a Muslim? They're not going to have all these options. Jesus will be reigning, and they'll just be born into that. But these strong people who enter in at the beginning, they're going to glorify God, it says here, for his destruction of that city. As they enter into his kingdom, they're going to, having survived the coming Babylonian system that you already see being put into place, Babylon being the city or capital of all cities, the city of the terrible nations, verse 3. Any remnant of people left will fear the Lord, it says, as in reverent submission. They will get it. They'll say, yes, you are Lord, and we serve you, and thank you for allowing us into your kingdom. For you have been a strength to the poor, verse 4, a strength to the needy in his distress, a refuge from the storm, a shade from the heat. For the blast of the terrible ones is a storm against the wall. Now, once again, it's speaking of how God will be being praised in that coming day by those who were upheld by his strength and protection presently. So I ask myself, what am I upheld by? Whose strength, whose protection do I rely on when the trial comes, when the crisis hits? Who am I running to? I run to the bank and get an extra loan? Do I run to the doctor and get an MRI? I mean, it's, those things are not wrong. They're not bad. But personally, I ask myself, what am I relying on here? Where's my protection? Isaiah is referring to what is a frequent New Testament teaching, that a believer's ability to endure trials and hardships and tests presently through trusting in God and not myself or the world, that's going to translate into praise and worship in the coming kingdom age. Peter, in 1 Peter chapter 1, verse 6, he says, in this you greatly rejoice, though now for a little while, if need be, you have been grieved by various trials, that the genuineness of your faith, being more precious than gold, the genuineness of my faith is more precious than any earthly gold or silver that perishes, though it is tested by fire, my faith, may it be found unto praise, honor, and glory at the revelation. The Greek word is transformed into praise, honor, and glory at the revelation of Jesus Christ. That is what these trials I endure, the tests I stand up against, the hardships that I stand by nothing more than the strength and on the promises of God's word, they'll be transformed into praise, honor, and glory when Jesus is revealed. If the Lord is my strength when I am poor, verse 4, whether financially or spiritually, and the word actually speaks about someone who can't get a proper judicial judgment in the civil courts of this world. That's who the poor were, is recognized here. Good luck trying to get a judgment at the civic court for yourself if you are poor without strength. But it doesn't matter. God is my strength. He is my judge. Or if he is my strength when I am in need, as it says, in distress. If he is where I flee to when I'm facing the storms of life. If he is my shade, so to speak, when things heat up, my wall of protection against the enemy. See, Isaiah builds metaphor upon metaphor in verse 4, as he does so often in his writing, to describe the person whose sole security is in God alone. I'll bet you Isaiah's sole security was in God alone. But the sole security in this present life, for that person, the coming kingdom age is going to be especially glorious, as I'm able to fulfill the desires of my heart in serving and worshiping the one I serve and worship now. Only in the midst of present evil world and in the confines of the sinful flesh that I got to deal with every day. Verse 5 describes how God will vanquish all those who presently seek to exalt themselves against him in their foolish rebellion. You will reduce the noise of aliens, it says, as heat in a dry place, as heat in the shadow of a cloud, a song of terrible ones will be diminished. Aliens, these are not invaders from outer space coming in a flying saucer. It's not these kind of aliens. The Hebrew word zur is literally strangers, who in this context, it's speaking of those who are strangers to God and to godliness, those in opposition to God. The noise they make in this verse is referred to as a song at the end of the verse. So these are not those who are living blindly in opposition to God, but the noise of their song is that of mocking God. These are those who go through life and just, you know, I could care less about that. And God says to him, it's noise. To them, it's a song of just ungodliness. God will stifle and diminish their ungodly noise in the same way that the heat in a dry place is removed when a cloud passes over. That's the poetic way Isaiah speaks of it. So the first five verses reflect the expression of praise that is going to go forth in that coming day of the inauguration of our Lord's thousand-year reign. It's like you get so used to a world in which you pull up the news every day, and it's just violence and war and threats of war continually. 56 different wars of various sizes in 2023 alone. 56. It's a new record. Chicago earned the title of most violent city in the world this week. You know, I don't know if they're celebrating, but you know, imagine a world with no violence or war at all. It's hard to even imagine that. Or a world where, you know, all the perversion and blasphemous behavior, it's just become commonplace. It's just like, dude, do I got to have, you know, these ads all over? I'm just trying to look at the weather report, man. This perversion and blasphemy is celebrated as the right way to live, while honoring God and living a holy life is depicted as hateful and abnormal. At the beginning of his reign upon the earth, the Lord is going to bring down the noise of the terrible ones in opposition to him forever. Praise God. Hallelujah. I can't wait. And it's going to be glorious. And in a preview of coming events, so to speak, it says in verse 6, and in this mountain, the Lord of hosts will make for all people a feast of choice pieces, a feast of wines on the lees, of fat things full of marrow, of well-refined wines on the lees, and he will destroy on this mountain the surface of the covering cast over all people and the veil that is spread over all nations. He will swallow up death forever, and the Lord will wipe away tears from all faces, the rebuke of his people. He will take away from all the earth, for the Lord has spoken. So this mountain, verse 6, is described several places in the Old Testament. If you turn over to Ezekiel chapter 40, we'll just look at a few cross-references. Go right to Ezekiel, a few books over, Ezekiel 40. You can find numerous references. Ezekiel chapter 40, verse 1, he says, in the 25th year of our captivity, he's in Babylonian captivity, at the beginning of the year, in the 10th day of the month, the 14th year after the city, Jerusalem, was captured, on the very same day, the hand of the Lord was upon me, and he took me there, to Jerusalem. In the visions of God, he took me into the land of Israel, set me on a very high mountain. On it toward the south was something like the structure of a city. He took me there, and behold, there was a man whose appearance was like the appearance of bronze. He had a line of flax and a measuring rod in his hand. He stood in the gateway. And the man said to me, son of man, look with your eyes, hear with your ears, and fix your mind on everything I show you, for you were brought here so that I might show them to you. Declare to the house of Israel everything you see. There was a wall all around the outside of the temple. In the man's hand, a measuring rod, 6 cubits long, being a cubit and a hand breadth, he measured the width of the wall structure, 1 rod of height, 1 rod. And he goes on for 9 chapters. Measuring, describing this worship on the top of this high mountain that's going to be where Jerusalem is presently. What you see as you, again, compile the prophetic scriptures is through these cataclysmic judgments. I mean, you're having earthquakes that are going to shake the whole planet. It's going to reconfigure the topography of the earth to where a mountain is going to spring up. in the middle of Israel. It's going to be the highest mountain. Now turn several books, go right just a few books to Micah chapter 4, Ezekiel, Daniel, Hosea, Joel, Micah, verse 4. Again, this is cross-reference. There's several others. Speaking of the thousand-year reign, it shall come to pass in the latter days that the mountain of the Lord's house shall be established on the top of the mountains. So it's going to be the highest mountain, and shall be exalted above the hills. And peoples, goyim, shall flow to it. Non-Jews, many nations shall come and say, come, let us go up to the mountain of the Lord, to the house of the God of Jacob. He's going to teach us his ways and we'll walk in his paths. For out of Zion, the law shall go forth. So there's going to be awesome Bible studies there. The word of the Lord from Jerusalem, he will judge between many peoples and rebuke strong nations afar off. They shall beat their swords into plowshares, their spears into pruning hooks. Nation shall not lift up sword against nation, neither shall they learn war any more. But everyone shall sit under his vine, under his fig tree, and no one will make them afraid. For the mouth of the Lord of hosts has spoken, for all people walk, each in the name of his God, but we will walk in the name of Jehovah our God forever and ever. In that day, says the Lord, I'll assemble the lame, I will gather the outcast, and those whom I have afflicted, I will make the lame a remnant, and the outcast a strong nation. So the Lord will reign over them in Mount Zion from now on, even forever. And you, O tower of the flock, the stronghold of the daughter of Zion, to you shall it come, even the former dominion shall come, the kingdom of the daughter of Jerusalem. Again, there's several other Old Testament passages describing the coming mountain that's going to be central to the worship of the Lord here on earth in that coming thousand-year reign. And turn back to Isaiah chapter 25. Isaiah is given some fascinating insights, and that's why it's really helpful and encourage you just compile all of the different passages, and you get all these details here. Fascinating insights that aren't given elsewhere. First of all, in verse 6, it's describing a great party. You know, it's not just going to be some solemn event with people walking around humming like some monastery. This is going to be a party going on, hosted by God himself. A party that the Lord of hosts will make for all people, it says there in verse 6. Nobody's going to be excluded. A feast of choice pieces, it says there. Hopefully you're not a vegan, because dude, there's going to be a barbecue of historic proportions going on in that day. Choice pieces, that speaks of the fat parts, full of marrow, and it says in verse 6. That's the parts of a sacrifice reserved for God alone under Mosaic covenant, regarded as the choicest delicacies. The wine described here is also speaking of the best that there is. Wine that's been left to stand long on its sediment, its lees, for maximum color and flavor. Now, seeing as the results of the fall in Genesis 3 are going to be reversed, fermentation process won't be taking place. So it's not like people are going to be walking around, hey, dude, what's going on? People are going to be drunk. But it will be a feast. It will be filled with true joy and peace. And he will destroy it, verse 7 says, on this mountain, the surface of the covering cast over all people, the veil spread over all nations. This is speaking of a lifting of that spiritual veil that presently exists between the spiritual and physical realms. The separation that prevents people presently from having full access to God. Presently, my only real window into the spiritual realm is this. This is how I can see in what's into the spiritual realm. There have been some people in the Bible, like Isaiah and Paul, John, who've been taken into the spiritual realm. Those who have died before us have been taken there. But, you know, there's a lot of people, they write books and make tons of money off of gullible people. But, you know, their books don't line up with the Bible. This is my window right now. That window, you know, it's not going to need that book. Jesus himself is going to be there.

Thank you for joining us. If you would like a copy of today's teaching, which is part of a Bible study that was given during one of our weekly services, please contact the church at 608-273-2911 or visit us on the web at calvarychapelmadison.com. 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Calvary Chapel Madison is located at 4702 East Broadway, Madison, Wisconsin, 53716. Until next time, press toward the goal for the prize of the upward call of

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1: It's 428.
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0: false religions put a number of requirements in order to be favorable in the eyes of God. But that couldn't be further from the truth, as we hear in this opening comment from our teacher, Mike McIntosh.
1: There's nothing we can do to gain God's love or acceptance or approval. He has already accepted us. Once we've come to Christ, His Son Jesus died for us, and He's in our heart. And so there's nothing that we can do or should do other than to love the Lord your God, all of your heart, mind, soul, and strength, and love your neighbor as yourself. That's all He's requiring.

0: Welcome to the Wednesday edition of Chapter and Verse, where we're continuing our verse-by-verse study of Paul's letter to the Romans. One of the greatest things about God is that he loves us very much. He sent his son, Jesus Christ, in order that we might live with him for eternity. One of the attributes of that love is that he allows it to be a free choice. God's a gentleman and doesn't force his ways on any of us. When we accept the free gift of salvation, he changes our hearts and allows us to start fresh. Yet many times, the old sin nature wants to try and rear its ugly head. It's then that we need to be ready to once again put on the new nature that Christ gave us when we accepted him into our hearts. God's divine response is the title of today's message, and Romans chapter 11 is our area of study on CNV. So let's join Mike now for our lesson.
1: Would you please turn with me to the 11th chapter of the book of Romans, Romans chapter 11. I say then, he's saying then about what we just studied in our last message, chapter 10, about the sovereignty of God and how someone is sent to preach the gospel. The gospel is heard by somebody and they receive it. God had that all planned out. And he told us in verse 9 of the previous chapter that salvation came by us confessing with our mouth that Jesus rose from the dead, and we believe in our heart that God has raised him from the dead, that we would be saved. And he said, with your heart, that's how you believe, and with your mouth, that's how you confess. And God was saying through Paul the Apostle in verse 2 that he said, I bear him witness. And his desire in verse 1 and his prayer was that all of his countrymen would be saved. We went back to verse 1 of chapter 9 that we studied, and we saw that he had a continual grief and a great sorrow in his heart, and he wished that he could give up his own life, that he would be accursed so that all of Israel would be saved. That was his heart and his attitude. So we looked at our heart and our attitude and how wonderful it is to know that we don't have to do that. Jesus has already done it. And some people last week asked me, do they have to be willing to give up their soul for a runaway child or a bad husband? And I said, no, Jesus has already paid the price. This is just showing us what a great heart this man had. So we come to the 11th chapter, and after hearing all that, he says, I say then, has God cast away his people? And he answers his own question, certainly not. For I also am an Israelite of the seed of Abraham and of the tribe of Benjamin. So as an example, he gives his pedigree from Abraham and from the tribe of Benjamin, that God didn't cast him away. He brought Jesus to him. God has not cast away his people. That's emphatically. He has not cast away his people whom he foreknew. Or do you not know what the scripture says of Elijah? Which I know you all know, that Elijah was very depressed and he was sad, and he'd called fire down from heaven and devoured the ox that was on the altar up on Mount Carmel. And then he ran away and hid, and he was exhausted, and an angel came to him and asked him why he was sitting there. And then God came to him, and he spoke to him in a small, still voice after an earthquake and after a huge fire. And it was in his small, still voice. And he felt so dejected. He said, you know, I'm the only one that serves you. And he said, no, I'm sorry. There are 7,000 that have not bowed their knee to the god Baal. And he was showing him, you're looking very inward and think you're it. I've got more. So he says, and I alone am left, and they seek my life. But what does the divine response say to him? I have reserved for myself 7,000 men who have not bowed the knee to Baal. Even so, then, at this present time, there is a remnant according to the election of grace. Now, present time, speaking right there to the Romans that were under persecution, the Christian community living in Rome at this time under the Caesars, they were having rough times, that at that time God was working with grace. I would like you to underline the word, because it's really a word that's kind of volatile, and it has brought up great debate in the church for centuries. Election. Election of grace. Because he's going to use this word. And this word is a word that entire denominations are somewhat built upon, which is silly. And in some seminaries, they are just bent for election or against election. And so they raise up either angry men that don't want to believe now, or angry men that want to argue with other men that believe opposite of them. So in a brief next 3 hours, I would like to help you understand this very clearly for yourself. And I think 3 hours will do it. But I mean, it's gone on for centuries. And when you see the silliness of the argument that man has actually created, it's not created here. The tension may be here that you can see, but the answers are of God, not of man. And so we must always realize that when we come to positions that man has taken. But what does the divine response? I think that's a cool way of saying, how did God answer? The divine response say to him? Well, he said, I have reserved for myself 7,000 men who have not bowed the knee to Baal. Even so then, at this present time, there is a remnant according to the election of grace. Remember, we've studied grace several times. Grace is unmerited favor. God blesses us, not because we work hard, but just because he loves us. And God gives us prosperity and health just because he loves us. There's nothing we can do to gain God's love or acceptance or approval. He has already accepted us. Once we've come to Christ, his son Jesus died for us, and he's in our heart. And so there's nothing that we can do or should do other than to love the Lord your God, all of your heart, mind, soul, and strength, and love your neighbor as yourself. That's all he's requiring. So he goes on here to say, even so then, at this present time, there's a remnant according to the election of grace. And if it's by grace, then it is no longer of works. And some people like to just be busy. It's no longer of works if it's by grace. So stop trying to impress God. Otherwise, grace is no longer grace. But if it is of works, it is no longer grace. Otherwise, work is really no longer work. Because what we're doing is getting grace. But he's saying you can't work to get grace. So get that out of your mind right away. What then? Another question. Israel has not obtained what it seeks. And here's the word I told you, the controversial, explosive word. But the elect have obtained it, and the rest were blinded. What then? Israel has not obtained what it seeks. And you can go in your Bible and you can start out from Genesis 1 and you can go to Exodus and Leviticus and Numbers and Deuteronomy and Judges and Joshua and Ruth, and go through the scriptures, and you can see that as this nation formed and it left Ur of the Chaldees, where the Kurdish people are today. Abraham came from that area of the world and moved through Iraq and moved towards the promised land that was the nation of Israel would ultimately be called. And we see that God has a plan. All along, he shows us the plan. And as you are reading it, you see that these people get really strong-willed and arrogant, and they turn away from him. Why are they doing that? And you can see it just by reading the stories. And God has every right to wipe them out, but he doesn't. So this chapter is going to leave us with the thought, okay, you know about the Old Testament and how hard these people turn from God and how many times they followed other gods. We're not gracious, we're not grateful, we're not thankful to God, and yet God persevered in his mercy and his grace. And to get the attention of the Jews, he let his grace pour out abundantly upon the Gentiles. And so on the day of Pentecost that we read of in the book of Acts, we see that that grace poured out by the Holy Ghost coming upon 120 people, including the mother of Jesus, Mary, which reminds us that she is not a cohabitor of the throne of God. She's a woman that needed to be full of the Holy Ghost just like any other woman. So sometimes people like to venerate her and say, oh, she was the Immaculate Conception. She was perfect. Well, no, she had to pray. And if she was perfect, why did she have to pray? And if she was filled with the Holy Ghost, why did she have to be filled with the Holy Ghost? She was in that first prayer meeting, and those 120 people were just filled with the Holy Ghost and began prophesying in different languages, we're told. And Peter stands up and people said, why are these people drunk? It's only the ninth hour of the day. And Peter said, these people aren't drunk as you suppose, but rather they are filled with the power of the Holy Ghost. And this is that which was spoken of from the very first message. He says, from the scriptures is how I'm going to answer you. And every message should always be from the scriptures to bring the answers to the world and to the body of Christ. So we see this grace. It's a gift from God. And if it's not grace and it's works, well, works then really aren't works because God is blessing your works. But it is grace. Israel has not obtained what it seeks. So Israel thought by perfecting their flesh, the priests would tell them, if you keep all these interpretations of the Ten Commandments that we've given you, over 660 commandments,

So why would you want to be a negative instead of a positive? Just give your life to Christ, and it's all settled. So those that don't want God's way, but they want their religious way, you can see that God spans all of eternity, the beginning, the end. It's just everywhere. He sees what people are going to choose. He doesn't make them choose. So the elect. And that would be, I would honestly think, Jews and Gentiles. That the elect have obtained what the Jews or Israel did not obtain. They obtained the grace. They accepted it by faith. And the rest were blinded, just as it is written. So when you speak of the elect, you get the doctrine of the sovereignty of God. And the sovereignty of God is that of a king. Now, a president in our way of government is not a sovereign ruler. He cannot just do what he wants to do and pass laws on his own and cancel things that he wants to cancel, but a sovereign can. God is a sovereign creator and God of his whole creation. And since it's his, he has the right to decide and to make decisions. Now, I accept that because I realized before I surrendered to his will, I made a lot of lousy decisions and I always went the wrong way. And God could have helped me all along, but I wanted to run my life without him. And yet then when I submit to his will, I'm not going to wrestle with him about he wants this done. I'm going to do it because he asked me to, because I love him. I'm his servant. He's not my Santa Claus or my servant. I don't look to him for toys and financial blessings, as some people preach. I look to him for a closeness to him, to have his attributes, to know him, and to understand how he loves people and helps people. And so if he wants to say, then I was elect, I'll accept that. I'm not going to fight that. But I wonder if I was elect before I even chose. And he just knew that there would be people that would choose and there would be people that would deny his plan. So I don't wrestle personally with it. Even so, then, we have the election of grace. But if it's works and there's no more works and it's just grace, so why do we need it? Israel didn't obtain it because they tried to intellectually obtain it. But those that believed in God's grace, the elect, have obtained it. And the rest were just blinded to the whole thing. So he quotes Isaiah chapter 29, verse 10. God has given them a spirit of stupor, eyes that they should not see, and ears that they should not hear to this very day. So that was a prophecy that Isaiah gave. Don't you like that old word, stupor? Some of you probably don't know that. I think I ordered some stupor over at Home Depot or that home restaurant place over here. What is that called? Home Cafe, yeah. And David says he ordered stupor too, I'm sure. Let their table, now he's quoting Psalm 29, verse 22 and 23. Let their table become a snare and a trap, a stumbling block, a recompense to them because they're so proud. Let their eyes be darkened so that they do not see. I want my eyes to be lightened so I can see. And bow down their back always if they're going to be wicked and evil, God, and hurt society. This is the word of a sovereign king speaking to the king of all creation. He knew that if God would protect Israel, then he'd have to get these proud, arrogant sons of the devil under control. I say then, have they stumbled that they should fall? Certainly not. But through their fall, to provoke them to jealousy, salvation has now come to the Gentiles. So God has a plan. It's a great plan. And people get tweaked out about God's plan. And they say, well, this is the way it should be. Haven't you talked with people? Well, if there was a loving God, and they have all these definitions that they have made up in their own hearts, but basically are parroting from what they've heard on campus or somewhere. And they have the right design, what God should be and what he should be like, and they shape it into their own image instead of saying, thy will be done. Oh, no. If that God of the Bible were the only God, then he would. Well, now they've just designed him according to their understanding. And we are so limited in understanding. And it's very, very narrow thinking, I would have to say, even to those that are in the seminaries, the professors and the students, that would say, okay, I'm

0: taking issue with this word election, elect, and predestination, God's sovereignty, I think you should believe this way. And if you don't believe this way, then get out of here. And then the other side, well, no, I believe this way. And then all of a sudden the debaters start baiting, and then they start writing really deep, thick books that nobody reads so they can say they got their PhD and they were written in journals, and it's just arrogance that goes on and on and on. God's got a word, and his word is a sword, and it can divide. But you want to be with God, not with the argument, because God didn't make it an argument. He is just telling you the truth. And so subtly, men get their flesh in there, and they draw an argument out of something that they don't understand, and they try to put it into a position so they can understand it, and then that's their stand. And denominations are denominations over stands like this. Instead of saying, I don't understand it, but I appreciate that God would elect, but what does that word mean? Does it mean he's voting for us to get saved? Or did he pick us out? Or is he just watching the parade of life go by and he sees from the preconception till we go to our deathbed what our lives would be, and he can already see what we're going to do? I don't even know if there's maybe 1,000 different choices that we could come up with to understand. I don't want to limit God to see how deep I am. I only have 2 thoughts for you here today. So you can just go on and on and on. God is just so profound. And you're standing for God, not for words. You're standing for God's word, but you're not battling. If you don't understand it, then move on and just talk about something you do understand. So he, in his wisdom, I'm sure, has used these words. Now turn to 2 Timothy. It's exactly the book after 1 Timothy, if you've never found it before. It's an easy one to find by that. And look at the first chapter of what Paul the Apostle, who wrote to the Romans, is discipling this young man and how he's teaching him to be a shepherd and a pastor. And at one time, young Timothy was over all of Ephesus and all the home churches that were in that area. Verse 3, chapter 1, I thank God, whom I serve with a pure conscience, as my forefathers did, as without ceasing. I remember you in my prayers night and day. Isn't that great? He remembers this one person and he's so busy. You know, it's just a wonderful thing to pray for people night and day. Wake up in the middle of the night, somebody's on your heart, pray for them. Greatly desiring to see you, being mindful of your tears, that I may be filled with joy. When I call to remembrance the genuine faith, not the fake faith, look at that, genuine faith, real faith that is in you, which dwelt first in your grandmother Lois, and then in your mother Eunice. So here's 3 generations alive at the same time, and they have accepted Jesus. And Eunice, your mother, and I am persuaded, is in you also. Therefore, because I'm persuaded that this faith is in you, Tim, I want to tell you this. That's the therefore. What is he going to tell him? I remind you to stir up the gift of God which is in you through the laying on of my hands. Stir it up. You're stirring up all the materials to make a great cake. You're stirring and stirring. If you don't stir, it won't work. And you should stir up whatever God has given you and you haven't used for a long time. Get into it right now. For God has not given us a spirit of fear, but of power and of love, and a sound mind. Therefore, do not be ashamed of the testimony of the Lord. Don't be ashamed at all. You see, he called to remembrance that there's an entire family that was walking with God. He loved them. He really loved them. This was a genuine faith that he knew was in this young man. And when you look at the 9th verse, he says, who has saved us, speaking of God, who has saved us, number 1, called us, number 2, with a holy calling, not according to our works, but according to his own purpose and grace, which was given to us in Jesus Christ before time began. That should help you. Before time began, God had thought all of this out. Everything that's gone on for centuries. He didn't think out the smut and the dirt and the filth and the crime and the murders and the, you know, pornography and all the bad things. This is what the devil has brought into people's lives, that they use their own free will to choose to do these things. While on the other hand, you've used your own free will to no longer involve yourself in these things, nor endorse them. Like Ron said, I have to be very careful. If I go to a movie, I'm endorsing what is actually in that movie. And you have to be careful, because I'm investing into that movie. And could there be a missionary somewhere that could use the 10 bucks more? Could there be a well that could be dug? I remember when we built, I think we dug 32 wells in Ethiopia. Our church gave the funds for that. And I think of the people who are drinking fresh water today. Well, God knew before time began that there would be poverty in one of the richest nations of the world. Ethiopia used to be one of the richest, and now it's just one of the most devastated. The Queen of Sheba came to see Solomon, and she had millions and millions of dollars worth of gold and silver she brought to him. And she was amazing herself. And God knew that there would be people in San Diego, when they heard the call, would put in some money, and that these people would be drinking fresh water. He saw that. Now, did he elect us to do that? And does that word elect mean something else? Because when I'm under his authority, his kingdom is not managed the same way any business, any operation, any corporation, any government is operated.
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1: Today's Wisdom for Women is Proverbs 20, verse 20. Whoever curses their father or mother, their lamp will be put in deep darkness. The Bible constantly lays before us choice. We can choose a life of being a blessing or a life of being a curse, a grief. So then, it's really our own life that is then cursed. Deuteronomy 27:16, cursed is the one who treats his father or mother with contempt. This indeed shows how serious God himself considers it when someone disobeys his command to honor father and mother. Why is it then that so many, even Christians, have allowed themselves to completely disregard this? Chuck Swindoll once said, a family is a place where principles are honed and hammered on the anvil of everyday living. Sometimes it is easier to love people from afar or short term, but God has placed all of us in families as a wonderful opportunity to grow us and stretch us as we rely upon the Lord to help us love them through good and bad. So, if you let your parents' flaws get under your skin, if you can't let something go, if you can't resist the urge to be rude or unkind, it really reflects back on you. You are the child who has never grown up. It's your own inner glow and integrity that, like a lamp, is shut off in dark. So, ladies, let me ask you, has it been a long time since you've called your mom to just let her know you love her? If she's getting old and kind of cranky, don't take it personal. My mom just told me it's not easy getting old. You have the divine opportunity to be a bright spot in her day and a blessing in her life. This is Debbie Bryson praying that the practical wisdom of God's Word will make you wise.

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2: 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And on today's edition of The Word for Today, Pastor Chuck continues his message, The Abuso, as we pick up in Revelation chapter 9, verse 1. And now, with today's study, here's Pastor Chuck.
3: The fifth angel sounded, and I saw a star fallen from heaven unto the earth, or a fallen star. And to him was given the key of the abus, the abyss, the abuso in Greek, the abyss, translated bottomless pit. Now, The translation bottomless pit is a correct translation of this word abuso, and it is a probably right in the heart or the center of the earth. Because right in the center of the earth, you would be constantly falling. There'd be no end to the fall. You see, because as the earth is rotating, you'd be constantly in a state of falling. Bottomless pit then. Because there would be, you'd never get to the bottom of the thing. You'd be in the middle as it's always turning around you. So you're continually following, but you're right there in the heart of it. We do know that Hades is in the heart of the earth. And so this is probably one of the compartments of Hades. This particular compartment is where God incarcerates demonic spirits. It's where the Antichrist has been incarcerated. It is where Satan shall be incarcerated for 1,000 years. It is where demons are presently incarcerated but are going to be released upon the earth during this period of time. It is a place where the demons will later on be incarcerated when Jesus came to Gadara, and there was that man who was filled with devils, demons. And Jesus said, "What is your name?" And they said, "Legion," because there were many. And they said, "Don't send us to the abuso, to the pit before our time. Let us be free for a while longer." Now they knew that their time was coming when they would be consigned to the abuso, the place, a compartment in Hades, as there is another compartment called Tartarus. A compartment in Hades, this one for fallen angels or fallen spirits, demonic spirits, whereas Hades itself is for the rebellious man. And so he sees the fallen star from heaven, who

0: no doubt is Satan. He has the key to the abuso. And he opened the abuso, the bottomless pit. And there arose a smoke out of the pit as the smoke of a great furnace, and the sun and the air were darkened by reason of the smoke of the pit. And so somewhere upon the earth, there is probably a fissure of some kind that goes down to the heart of the earth that shall be opened. And as it is, like a furnace, this smoke is going to ascend from the heart of the earth, darkening the skies, as the skies were darkened after the eruption of Krakatoa and after the eruption of Mount St. Helens, Krakatoa. And there came out of the smoke creatures, demonic creatures, they, as John sees them, because if they swarm in great clouds, they are like locusts in that they cover the skies and the skies become dark. And of course, in that part of the world, they have plagues of locusts that actually so many millions of them that it turns the skies dark as they invade an area. And so these are like a locust plague. And to them was given power as scorpions of the earth have power. And they were commanded that they should not hurt the grass of the earth. And of course, that's the natural food of the locust. Neither any green thing, neither any tree, the general diet of the locust, but only those men which have not the seal of God in their forehead. So at this point, God is going to start separating those that have his seal in their foreheads from those who do not. Even as God made a separation in the plagues in Egypt, and there was darkness in Egypt, but in Israel there was not darkness. Frogs in Egypt, but among the camp of the Israelites there weren't frogs. Frogs in their beds, frogs in their kneading troughs and so forth. They would knead their dough and frogs, you know, just everywhere frogs, except in the area of Israel. God made a separation, a difference, so he will again. And to them was given that they should not kill the people, but that they should be tormented for 5 months. And their torment was as the torment of a scorpion when it strikes a man. Over there in the Middle East, the scorpion, and of course, upon the earth, there are several varieties of scorpions. But there in the Middle East, the scorpion that is over there has a sting which is purported to be the worst pain of any sting possible. And these locusts have power to inflict this kind of a stinging torment like scorpions for a period of 5 months. And in those days, shall men seek death? The torment being so fierce, men will seek death and shall not find it, shall desire to die, and death shall flee from them. So an interesting period when death takes a holiday for 5 months. Now, death is an interesting phenomenon. It's something we don't fully understand, all of the real mechanics of it. What does happen when the spirit of man leaves his body? We say, well, it's death. You know, they have the EEG probes all connected, and they watch the little monitor, and they watch the brainwave activity as it flutters there on the monitor and shows across the screen. But then when the line goes flat, they'll monitor it usually for 24 hours, and then they'll pull the plug. And when the oxygen is no longer being provided, if there is any life at all, the brain will start searching for oxygen, and you'll see a little flutter on the screen again, so they plug it back in. But if there's no flutter, line stays flat, they say, well, he's dead. Spirit's gone. Soul is gone. Consciousness is gone. He's dead. What releases the consciousness? What releases the spirit of man from his body. We see people who can live for years in comas. The spirit doesn't leave, yet their body is there, and yet they haven't the capacity of doing it. They're just in a comatose state. Why hasn't the spirit left? What keeps the spirit there? We don't really know for sure. Jesus on the cross dismissed his spirit. He said, "No man takes my life from me. I give my life. I have the power to give it, and I have the power to lay it down, and I have the power to take it up again. No man takes my life from me." And on the cross, it said he bowed his head and dismissed his spirit. Gave up his spirit. He just bowed his head and said, "Okay, you can go." Now, he had the power to do that. There will come a time when your spirit will refuse to leave your body. And this could be one of the most awesome, horrible periods of history. Imagine a person taking a .45 and putting it to his skull and pulling the trigger and blowing the back side of his head off and his brains all over the room. And yet he not dying. The spirit not leaving. And he goes around with this hole in his head. But he keeps on living. The spirit won't leave. That could be horrible. You see, the real me is spirit. The body is the instrument that God has given to me whereby I can express myself. But the body is the medium of expression for me. But the real me is spirit. The real me is not the body. The real me is spirit. Through the body, my spirit can express itself. And that's what God has designed. He has designed the body as the medium by which I can express myself to others, and I can relate to others, and they can relate to me. It's the medium by which we come to know each other, we come to appreciate and love each other. This medium of our bodies, by which our spirits express themselves to each other. Now, generally, when through age, accident, illness, disease, or whatever, generally when the body can no longer fulfill the functions for which God purposed, when the body can no longer really express me, when the body gives me more pain and suffering than joy and pleasure, or when the body is so weakened that it can't really express me anymore, then God releases my spirit from this body. And my spirit then moves into my new body, the building of God, not made with hands, eternal in the heavens. But here's going to come a time when God's not going to release spirits for 5 months. And people will actually seek to die, perhaps mutilate their bodies. And under normal circumstances, their spirit would have left. But God's going to let them go on in that condition for 5 months. As I say, it'll probably be one of the most horrible periods in the history of the world when for 5 months people can't die. Death is a blessing to the child of God. Precious in the sight of the Lord is the death of his saints. It's a blessing for the child of God. I don't want to go on, you know, living in this body after it can no longer fulfill the functions for which God purposed and designed. You know, I don't want to just lie in a bed, just staring at the ceiling and needles and intravenous into me and oxygen and people come in and look at me like I'm just, you know, and have to be there month after month and year after year and you know, for 50, 100, 200 years, you're just lying there, you know, and staring at the sky and can't say anything or do anything. That would be horrible. That would be hell. Death is a blessing. When this old body gets to the place that it can't function anymore, then God's going to release my spirit from it. And that's going to be a blessing, not a curse. It would only be a curse if I weren't a child of God. Because then, of how much sore punishment suppose ye he to be thought worthy who hath counted The blood of his covenant wherewith he was sanctified an unholy thing, and hath done despite to the spirit of grace. For we know him who has said, vengeance is mine, I will repay. Fearful thing to fall in the hands of a living God. So death takes a holiday. People are tormented. Now, John is taken by the Spirit to a day in the future in which he sees things that he does not understand. He can only describe them in the language that he knows. Imagine a prophet being taken, say, into the midst of a battle in World War II. A prophet, say, you know, in John's day, taken by the Spirit, out into the future, dropped into the middle of a battle in World War II. He sees tanks and artillery, and he sees the plane jets coming in, dropping their bombs and all. How in the world would you describe that when you don't know what a plane is, when you don't know what a tank is, when you don't know what ammunition is or explosives are? And, you know, how would you describe what you were seeing? You'd be limited to your vocabulary and the language of your day and things that you saw. So John now does his best to describe what he is seeing. But, you know, if you're looking at demonic beings, again, you're going to have to use language that is representative, but it falls short of a full and complete description. So he tries to describe them somewhat. The shapes of the locusts were like horses that are prepared to battle. And on their heads, it was like crowns of gold. And their faces were like the faces of men. And they had hair like the hair of women. Sounds like some hippies, huh? And their teeth were as the teeth of lions. And they had breastplates, as they were breastplates of iron. And the sound of their wings was like the sound of chariots of many horses running to battle. Hey, you're doing pretty good, John. You know, if you were trying to describe a dive bomber coming in, you know, and the roar from the wings and all, like many chariots running into battle and all. Who knows what he is actually seeing, you know. He describes as he can with the language that's available to him. And they had tails like unto scorpions. There were stings in their tails. They had power to hurt men for 5 months. And they had a king over them, which is the angel of the bottomless pit, or this fallen star. And his name in the Hebrew is Abaddon. But in the Greek, it's Apollyon. And the words mean destroyer. So another name for Satan, the destroyer. And oh, what a destroyer he is. Look at this world. Look at men who have been destroyed by the power of Satan. Woe, woe, woe to the inhabitants of the earth. Hey, one now has passed. But there are two more to come. The sixth angel sounded, and I heard a voice from the four horns of the golden altar, which is before God, this altar of which the mercy seat was a model. And they said to the sixth angel, which had the trumpet, loose the four angels which are bound in the great river Euphrates. And the four angels were loosed, which were prepared for an hour and a day and a month and a year to slay a third part of men. These fallen creatures, satanic angels, so fierce, so awesomely fierce, that God has kept them incarcerated during these six millennia of man's history. But in 1 hour, he's going to release them. They've been held back for this 1 hour in which they enter the world to accomplish their mission. They are prepared for an hour of this particular day, of this month, of this year, to slay a third part of men. Now, in the first four horses of the apocalypse, the first four seals, one quarter of the earth's population is destroyed. And now by these fierce angels loosed out of the river Euphrates, another third of the earth's population to be destroyed. And the number of the army of the horsemen were 200,000 or 200 million, and I heard the number of them. And thus I saw the horses in the vision, and those that were sitting on them, they had breastplates of fire and of jacketh, and brimstone, and the heads of the horses were as the heads of lions. And out of their mouths issued fire and smoke and brimstone. And by these three was a third part of men killed, by the fire, by the smoke, and by the brimstone, which issued out of their mouths. And their power is in their mouth and in their tails, for their tails were like serpents, and they had heads, and with them they do hurt. And the rest of the men which were not killed by these plagues yet repented not of the works of their hands, that they should not worship devils and idols of gold and silver and brass and stone and of wood, which can neither see nor hear nor walk. Neither repented they of their murders, nor of their sorceries, nor of their fornication, nor of their thefts. And so the judgments of God do not really bring men to repentance. Man hardens his heart against the judgments of God. Paul said, don't you realize it's the goodness of God that brings a man to repentance? That is why I seek in my messages to preach of the goodness of God and emphasize the grace of God. It's the goodness of God that brings man to repentance. I do talk about the judgments of God that are going to come, because I would be derelict in my responsibilities if I did not, because that is a fact that must be faced. However, I do not like to make that an emphasis of my ministry, and I don't, because the judgments of God are only going to harden the hearts of men, and they fail to repent of all of their evil, which they do, even in the midst of this horrible period of judgment. They continue their worship of Satan and the representations in the idols. Two woes are past. The third woe is yet to happen, the seventh trumpet, from which will come the seven vials, the last final plagues. But in the meantime, we're going to have a little interesting digression. Chapter 10, we're going to have a little digression into the glorious return of Jesus Christ. Chapter 11, we're going to be introduced to the two witnesses and to their ministries. Chapter 12, we'll be introduced to several different personages, the woman representing Israel, Satan, the great dragon, and the war between the woman and Satan.
1: 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Join us again next time as Pastor Chuck continues his verse-by-verse study through the Bible. That's right here on the next edition of The Word for Today.
0: May the Lord be with you and watch over and keep you in His love. May you experience the touch of God upon your life, His strength, His help, His guidance, His wisdom. Give the week over to the Lord. Acknowledge Him in all things, that He might direct your path in His way of righteousness as you live a life that is pleasing and accepting unto Him.

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2: Evangel what? This is Ken Ham on a mission to call the church back to the authority of God's word. Biblical illiteracy is growing across the West. Now, many professing Christians simply don't know what the Bible teaches or even understand basic Christian doctrine. One study found that a quarter of Americans claim to be evangelicals, but the same study found that only half of them strongly agree with core evangelical beliefs. People are claiming the label evangelical without believing the Bible's core teachings. Why? Because we have generations of Christians who don't know their Bibles. This is a big problem, and the only way to fight biblical illiteracy is for you to get into your Bible and get your kids into it too.
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1: Let's go to page 82. Let's go to 153. Well, how do you know what the story's about when you're jumping all over the place? And that's why we go verse by verse. One writer said, biblical preaching's authenticity is significantly tarnished by contemporary communicators who are more concerned with personal relevance than with God's revelation. Scripture unmistakably requires a proclamation focused on God's will and mankind's obligation to obey. With men wholly committed to God's word, the expository pattern commends itself as preaching that is true to the Bible. Expositions presupposes an exegetical process to extract the God-intended meaning of Scripture and an explanation of that meaning in a contemporary way. The biblical essence and apostolic spirit of expository preaching needs to be recaptured in the training and preaching of men who are freshly committed to preaching the word. Yeah. But again, we're moving away from that. You know, and again, you know, we saw it with the emerging church. You don't hear a whole lot about it today because there's new things coming down the pike that are just more of an entertaining or meeting the feelings of people instead of teaching them the Word of God. You know, Paul said to the Colossian church back in Colossians 2, 8 through 10, beware lest anyone cheat you through philosophy and empty deceit, according to the tradition of men, according to the basic principles of the world and not according to Christ. For in him dwells all the fullness of the Godhead bodily, and you are complete in him, who is the head of all principality and power. When we start moving away from God's word, we're cheating the people. We're ripping them off, right? With what? Philosophy, empty deceit, the traditions of men, the basic principles of the world. Yeah. Don't be carried away by these things. And please understand, I'm not saying our experiences are wrong, because that's how we live out our life, right? We all have experiences in life. But when our experiences are contrary to the Word of God, then what we're doing is wrong, or what we're trying to say our experience is all about is wrong. I'll give you an example. You know, there's been a couple of people who have died and gone to heaven. A young boy that had surgery, supposedly his dad was a pastor, supposedly he died and went to heaven. But the problem was he never died on the operating table. He never died. His heart never stopped. And when he went to heaven, there was Jesus, and Jesus was helping him with his homework. I'm really sorry, but when I go to heaven, I hope there's no homework. I don't think there's going to be. I would hate to see my teachers from grade school up there with their big red pens ready to mark my paper. That would be horrible. So a lot of his ideas were not biblical. And yet, that was a bestseller. Paul was taken up to the third heaven. He said, I can't even tell you what I saw. Words can't even explain it. You see, don't be ripped off by these things. Were they sincere about this? I absolutely believe they were sincere. But then there comes a point where you see, hey, something's wrong here. Something's not right. And being the parent, you have to help your child through that. One writer said, the visible church in our generation has become astonishingly tolerant of aberrant teaching and outlandish ideas, and frighteningly intolerant of sound teaching. Yeah, they don't like that. You know, we see it with accepting homosexuality, transgenderism, abortion, immoral lifestyles, and so much more. And yet, when it comes to gathering together and learning from the Bible, oh, you guys are just intolerant and hateful and unloving. And what the world has done, and they're very good at this, is they got us to believe that. And that's why Christians are kind of thinking and going, well, maybe I should change my mind about this. Let me tell you this. If you love someone, you will tell them the truth. If you don't love them, you will tell them whatever will make them feel better. But that doesn't show them love. You see? How do we know what's right or wrong? Oh, I just go by the way I feel. Forget about it. I've done that. It doesn't work. I mean, you guys know the story when we were driving to Chicago and we were heading south and we stopped for some food. No big deal. And then we got back on, you know, we're by Milwaukee already, and we got back on the interstate and we're traveling, and Julie goes, Joe, we already passed Milwaukee. The sign says we're coming towards Milwaukee. Like, no, we're going the right way. She goes, how do you know you're going the right way? Okay, this is a great answer. Totally wrong, but it's really a good answer. I said, hon, they're going north, which means we're going south. Isn't that true? But it was wrong. You see, I went by my feelings, and I was totally wrong. You know, you could see me as a truck driver. Oh, my gosh, it would take me twice as long because I'd be all over the states here in America. Who knows? Maybe even who knows where I would go. We have to trust what God has said in his word. Again, one writer put it like this. He said, secularism cannot be blamed on the secularists, many of whom were raised in the church. We are the problem. If most churchgoers cannot tell us anything specific about the God they consider meaningful or explain basic doctrines of creation in God's image, original sin, the atonement, justification, sanctification, the means of grace, or the hope of glory, then the blame can hardly be placed at the feet of secular humanist. Yeah, we've become biblically illiterate today, and it's opened the doors for all kinds of false teaching to come in. I'll share this story with you. You'll get the idea. There was a candidate for church membership and was asked a very simple question. What part of the Bible do you like the best? A simple question. He said, I like the New Testament best. Then he was asked, what book in the New Testament is your favorite? And he said, the book of the parables, sir. Don't go looking for that book, okay? Then they asked him to relate one of the parables to the membership committee. And this is what he said. Very interesting. Once upon a time, a man went down from Jerusalem to Jericho and fell among thieves. And the thorns grew up and choked the man. And he went on and met the Queen of Sheba. And she gave that man, sir, 1,000 talents of silver and 100 changes of raiment. And he got in his chariot and drove furiously. And as he was driving along under a big tree, his hair got caught up in a limb and left him hanging there. Incredible. And he hung there many days and many nights. Well, the ravens brought him food to eat and water to drink. And one night while he was hanging there asleep, his wife Delilah came along and cut off his hair. And he fell on the stony ground. And it began to rain. Oh, you know, it rained for 40 days and 40 nights. And he hid himself in a cave. Later, he went on and met a man who said, come in and take supper with me. But he said, I can't come in, for I have married a wife. And the man went out into the highways and hedges and compelled him to come in. He then came to Jerusalem and saw the queen Jezebel sitting high and lifted up in a window of the wall. And when she saw him, she laughed and said, and he said, throw her down out of the there. And they threw her down. And he said, throw her down again. And they threw her down 70 times seven. And the fragments which they picked up filled 12 baskets full. Now, whose wife will she be in the day of judgment? Sorry. I would love to give an answer like that to a committee, but the membership committee agreed that this man was a knowledgeable candidate. Yeah, I love that. You know, it's funny, but not funny. But, you know, think about this. How many of us think in the Bible it says God helps those that help themselves? It doesn't. If it does, you got the wrong Bible. Sorry. You know, Martin Lloyd-Jones said, if we go astray in our doctrine, eventually our life will go astray as well. Yeah, there's the problem. You cannot separate what a man believes from what he is. For this reason, doctrine is vitally important. Certain people say ignorantly, I do not believe in doctrine, I believe in the Lord Jesus Christ. I'm saved, I'm a Christian, and nothing else matters. To speak in that way is to court disaster. And for this reason, the New Testament itself warns us against this very danger. We are to guard ourselves against being tossed to and fro and carried about with every wind of doctrine. For if your doctrine goes astray, your life will soon suffer as well. So it behooves us to study the doctrines in order that we may safeguard ourselves against certain erroneous and heretical teachings that are as rife and as common in the world today as they were in the days of the early church. Yeah, exactly. Exactly. You know, he also said, or Wayne Grudem, excuse me, said, "I'm convinced that there is an urgent need in the church today for a much greater understanding of Christian doctrine or systematic theology. Not only pastors and teachers need to understand theology in greater depth, the whole church does as well. One day, by God's grace, we may have churches full of Christians who can discuss and apply and live the doctrinal teachings of the Bible as readily as they can discuss the details of their own jobs or hobbies, or the fortunes of their favorite sports teams or television program." Yeah. You know, a while back, Max had said, you know, on Saturdays and Sundays on the radio station, could we do our Foundation of Faith series? And I thought about it, and we both felt, you know, yeah, these are important studies to get back to the basics of our faith, because people are being tossed to and fro with these winds of doctrine. What do we believe? What about God the Father? What about God the Son? What about God the Holy Spirit, the Trinity? What about the gifts of the Spirit? What about the Bible? And on. And so we got those airing on Saturdays and Sundays. And we also have them on our webpage. They're all there for people to listen to or read the notes. You see, we need to read the scriptures. We need to understand what the text is saying. And we need to apply those to our lives. Those are all important. You know, the first study I ever gave here at Calvary Chapel, because I believe that's what God put upon my heart for this church, was Acts 2:42. And they continue steadfastly in the apostles' doctrine and fellowship and in the breaking of bread and prayer, preaching God's word. Spurgeon said, "Sound teaching is the best protection from the heresies which ravage right and left among us." He lived over 130 years ago. He saw the problems going on in his day. Look at where we're at today. You know, as the Word of God is taught and we're open.

You know he's the only way of salvation. Oh, I write it in a book? No. I write it in God's word. The book, yeah. I write it in the book. Exactly. There was a man who went to see his doctor for advice about being cured for snoring, and the doctor asked, "Does your snoring disturb your wife?" And he said, "Does it disturb my wife? It disturbs the whole entire congregation." Okay, I'll just leave that one alone. You know, hey, I think God's word is so exciting. And it just, the more you read it, God shows you different things all the time so that we can grow by. I don't think we're doing anything special or different here than they were doing in the early church. They were just teaching the word of God. They were just fellowshipping together. They were building people up in the faith. And so expository preaching, so important. And the last point that we're going to finish up on is press on. Verses 14 through 16 here in 1 Timothy chapter 4. Do not neglect the gift that is in you, which was given to you by prophecy with the laying on of the hands of the presbytery. Meditate on these things. Give yourself entirely to them, that you may progress, that your progress may be evident to all. Take heed to yourself and to the doctrine. Continue in them, for in doing this, you will save both yourself and those who hear you. So Paul's telling Timothy, do not ignore or lay aside or bury the spiritual gifts that God has given to you. And that's a great lesson for us. You know, it seems that the elders in Timothy's home church, the elders in Lystra and Derbe, prophesied, laid hands on Timothy before they sent him out with Paul on his missionary journey. And to negate God's call on his life that was confirmed by prophetic utterances would be wrong. And then Paul speaks of meditation. Now, for some Christians today, that word meditation, oh, that's evil. Oh, you know, that's all New Age and Eastern meditation stuff. No, that type of meditation is emptying your mind. I can't afford to do that. There's enough missing already. No, when you meditate on the things of God, you fill your mind with the things of God. You don't empty yourself, you fill yourself. And that's what Paul wants Timothy to do. Fill your mind with the word of God so that the Spirit of God can guide you and direct you and encourage you, and on we can go. You know, we know so much about music and movie stars and sports and all that stuff, but do we know the things of God? That's what's really important. You know, Paul, talking about just giving our lives to the Lord in Romans 12, verses 1 and 2 said, I beseech you, therefore, by the mercies of God, that you present your bodies a living sacrifice, holy and acceptable to God, which is your reasonable service or spiritual worship. In other words, you need to place your entire life on the altar of sacrifice. You need to give it to God and let God use your life as he wants to use it. And then he says, and do not be conformed to this world, but be transformed by the renewing of your mind, that you may prove what is the good and acceptable and perfect will of God. How do I know what the will of God is? Well, I'm filling my mind with the things of God, with his word, so he can direct me and guide me in what I need to do. 1 Corinthians 15:10, Paul said, by the grace of God, I am what I am. And his grace toward me was not in vain, but I labored more abundantly than they all. Yet not I, but the grace of God which was with me. You know, spiritual growth doesn't just happen. It's a gift of God, but there's work on our part. We must labor and grow. And one of the studies I'm working on is, you know, God does his part, right? But then we're responsible for doing our part. You know, remember when Peter was in prison, right? He was in jail. And he was sleeping. He was probably going to be executed, but he's sleeping, resting. And the doors open up. He wakes up. He had to get his coat on, and he had to leave. And what did the angel say? Come on, we got to go. God did his part. God opened all the doors for him to get out. What was Peter's responsibility? To walk. Many times that's our responsibility. We have to walk by faith. You know, look at where God is leading you, and then take those steps.
And when Paul here in 1 Timothy chapter 4,

talks about saving yourself and those who hear you, I don't think he's speaking about salvation of your soul here, because that's not the context of this chapter. Remember, I've always told you, context, context, context. Don't change something because you think, okay, that's what it's saying. No, what's the context here? And I think he's speaking of the false doctrine and not only Timothy falling prey to it and being in bondage to it because he's not in the Word, but leading others down that same path. You know, Timothy, save your soul and the souls of others from these false doctrines that are blowing through the church. And the way to do that, Timothy, is by taking in and teaching the Word of God, because the truth will set you free from the lies that are out there. It's as simple as that. You won't be swayed. And what God said in Amos, I see happening today. In Amos 8, verses 11 and 12, we're told, "Behold, the days are coming, says the Lord God, that I will send a famine on the land, not a famine of bread, nor a thirst for water, but of hearing the words of the Lord. They shall wander from sea to sea and from north to east. They shall run to and fro, seeking the word of the Lord, but shall not find it." You know, Markel, thank you. Oh, my gosh. Yeah. That was one of those connections that was loose, but now we got it back fixed. It's working. She has talked about that. That people are constantly sending her letters saying, we have no churches that teach through the Word of God. You go, how can that be? What's going on in the churches if the Word of God is not being taught? How sad. And there's a famine here in America for the teaching of God's Word, and that's why some of these churches can believe in the most immoral sins that are out there and say that they're right. I'll tell you, our God is so gracious and merciful. He says, if you will seek me, you will find me if you search for me with all your heart. And I know for certain that if people are searching for God, he will reveal himself to them. May we be lights in this world that they may see God. And you go, well, I thought Jesus was the light of the world. He absolutely is. And I used to talk about, well, we are kind of like the moon. We're just reflecting light. I don't think that's true. I think we're the light. What do I mean by that? Remember what Paul said in Corinthians, that we're the temple of God. Who dwelt in the temple of God in the Holy of Holies? God did. Does the Bible say God indwells us? So the light they're seeing is Jesus in us. And I think that's why John said, Lord, less of me, more of you. Get that flesh out of the way. Get those curtains removed. Let them see you in me. And that's what we pray for. So this morning, we've seen these 3 points. Don't be swayed. Don't move from the course that God has for your life. Stay true to his word. Don't let the world influence your life. Let the word of God, opened up by the Spirit of God, guide you in all that you do and say. Very simple. Expository preaching. And again, this is simple. Read the word of God. Explain the word of God and apply the word of God to your life, and then press on. And we need to be encouraged here, because there are so many that are coming against what we believe, right? And they want us to compromise our faith and become more like the world. Don't. Press on. Be transformed. You know, they can't stop our witness. They can't. Remember John Bunyan. John Bunyan, great preacher. And they arrested him. And he would go out into the yard, and there would be the big fence there. And people, thousands, would come to hear him preach, which made the guards furious. So you know where they put him? In the deepest part of the prison, where no one could hear him any longer. And you know what happened down there? He wrote Pilgrim's Progress, that is still touching lives today. You can't silence God's people. We need to remember that. Oh, what if they take this freedom away and that freedom away? They can't take Jesus away, I know that. So it doesn't really matter. Whatever the Lord has in store, we need to be that shining example of him to a world that's in darkness. And I don't care what people in the world say today. They are hurting. They are hopeless. They are trying to fill the void in their life with all kinds of evil, and it's still not

working because what Satan offers them is death and destruction. Oh, it brings pleasure for a short time, but in the end, it's going to destroy them. What we have is life, and not just life, not just existence, but abundant life that we could share with people. We need to press on. And I'll close with this about speaking about pressing on, what Paul said in Philippians chapter 3, verses 12 through 16. He said, not that I've already attained or am already perfected, but I press on that I may lay hold of that for which Christ Jesus has also laid hold of me. Brethren, I do not count myself to have apprehended, but one thing I do, forgetting those things which are behind and reaching forward to those things which are ahead. I press toward the goal for the prize of the upward call of God in Christ Jesus. Therefore, let us, as many as are mature, have this mind. And if anything you think otherwise, God will reveal even this to you. Nevertheless, to the degree that we have already attained, let us walk by the same rule. Let us be of the same mind. Absolutely, guys. We need to continue to press on. Let's pray. Father, we again thank you for your word. And we are so thankful that as we read and study your word, that you open it up to our hearts and our lives, that you help us to understand what we need to learn. Each and every day, we're in your word. Thank you for your grace and mercy, Lord. And we just pray, help us to shine brightly for you. Less of us, more of you in our lives, Lord. The things we do, the things we say, so that we can minister to the people that are walking in darkness and bring them into the kingdom of God. We love you and ask these things in Jesus' name. Amen.

That's all the time we have for today's teaching. If you would like a personal copy of this message, mention today's date when you contact us. Our mailing address is Calvary Chapel, Manitowoc, Post Office Box 224, Manitowoc, Wisconsin, 54221-0224. Our telephone number is area code 920-682-6163. Or visit us on the web at www.thesustainingword.com, where you can listen to past studies and review the study notes. It is the hope of Pastor Joe and the congregation of Calvary Chapel, Manitowoc, that you would grow in the grace and knowledge of our Lord and Savior, Jesus Christ. Until next time, may the Lord nourish you with His sustaining word.

James chapter 1, verses 2 through 4. My brethren, count it all joy when you fall into various trials, knowing that the testing of your faith produces patience. But let patience have its perfect work, that you may be perfect and complete, lacking nothing. This has been your sustaining word of the day, brought to you by Calvary Chapel of Manitowoc.

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1: Sometimes God will deem it necessary to allow us to go into that fiery furnace of a trial, if for no other reason than to burn off the ropes that bind us. That's the purpose of it. And not only are they loose now instead of being bound, they're walking in the midst of the fire. And I can't believe my eyes.
0: 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Farag of Calvary Kaneohe. Pastor J.D. is currently teaching through the book of Daniel. 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
1: Did we not cast three men bound into the midst of the fire? They answered and said to the king, true that. True, O king, live forever. Yeah, we did. I mean, he's genuinely saying, wait a minute, you guys, we only threw three, Shadrach, Meshach, and Abednego, right? Right. Why do you ask? Because, look, verse 25, he answered, I see four men loose. Wait. I thought they were bound. They're not bound anymore. They're loose. Here's a takeaway, just real quick. Sometimes God will deem it necessary to allow us to go into that fiery furnace of a trial, if for no other reason than to burn off the ropes that bind us. That's the purpose of it. And not only are they loose now instead of being bound, they're walking in the midst of the fire. And I can't believe my eyes. Walking, wait a minute, this thing just logistically has to be huge. I mean, they were thrown in bound, face down, just, you know, tossed in. And then now they're not tied up anymore because that fiery trial burns off those things that bind us. And now not only are they not bound, face down, they're walking. I wonder, they're walking around? See, if it were me, I'd be like curled up in the corner going, I'm still alive. I'm not burned. And these ropes that were once bound, they're gone. They got burned off. In fact, the only thing that were burned. And watch this. And they are not hurt, King Nebuchadnezzar says. Oh, if you're in a trial, you will not be hurt. God does not want to hurt you or harm you. He has a plan for you of a future and a hope for you, not to hurt you. And this is what the enemy does, right? He comes in, you're in a trial, you're like, God's punishing me, God's mad at me, God's angry with me, God's gonna really hurt me for this one. No. You will come out of this unscathed. So here's Nebuchadnezzar still just, I mean, astonished would arguably be an understatement. And he goes on to say, not only are there four instead of three, not only are they loose instead of bound, not only are they walking in the midst of the fire instead of face down, and they're not even hurt. I don't even see anything. And the form of the fourth is like the Son of God. That's because, well, it is. The Son of God, God the Son, Jesus the Christ. Wait, he hasn't even been virgin born yet. I know, it's called a Christophany, a pre-Bethlehem appearance of Jesus the Christ, replete throughout the Old Testament. This is Jesus there. in the midst of that fiery, seven times hotter furnace. Jesus is there with you in the midst of your fiery trial. He's in there with you. He's for you. I want to pose an interesting possibility here. There is no mention, it's an assumption, but there's no mention that with a certainty Shadrach, Meshach, and Abednego knew that Jesus was there. There's no mention of that. There's a conspicuous absence of that particular detail in a chapter that is filled with detail. So why do I point that out? Because sometimes when you're in the midst of a fiery trial, it doesn't seem like Jesus is there. But he is. You may not see him, but he's there in the midst of that. He will never leave you or forsake you. He is with you always, lo, unto the ends of the earth. Then, this gets even more bizarre. Verse 26. Nebuchadnezzar went near the mouth of the burning fiery furnace. Okay, I thought you weren't stupid. Okay, that's the last time for sure. I mean, I wouldn't do that. You know, your guys, that you know, they got burned, and you're going up to this thing? Curiosity killed the cat and the king, it sounds like here. But I guess he's smart enough to know not to get too close, so just close enough to talk to them. And we're told he spoke saying, Shadrach, Meshach, Abednego, servants of the Most High God, oh, come out and come here. Listen, I know I've shared this before, but if I'm Shadrach, Meshach, or Abednego, I'm like, Neb, I'm good. I'm not coming out there. Jesus is here. And by the way, you're the one that threw me in here in the first place. I got him an idea. Why don't you come in here? How about that? I mean, just pray for me. There are other people like me that think like that. So come out. What in the world? I think he wants to know what's going on here. And I think he's making an assumption that they're going to bring this fourth guy out to, because he wants to meet this guy that looks like the Son of God, that is the Son of God. So then Shadrach, Meshach, and Abednego came from the midst of the fire. Now, verse 27, and the satraps, administrators, governors, and the king's counselors gathered together, you think? Kind of like, whoa, what is going on? And they saw these men, and I want you to listen very carefully, on whose bodies the fire had no power. Oh, again, that fiery trial has no power over you. And how about this one? The hair of their head was not singed. When you're in the midst of a trial, God will not allow one hair of your head to fall. Except in my case. He's got the hairs on your head counted. The fire has no power over you. Not one hair of their head was singed. What did they do? Like an examination? Let me see your head. Let me look at you. Turn around. Why not? There's no burn marks nowhere. You still got your eyebrows and your eyelashes and your hair. Even the arms, you know, when you're lighting a candle, whoa, wow, you get this. For those of you that have arm hair, if you don't have arm hair, forget it. So, and again, not only that, but nor were their garments affected, and the smell of fire was not on them. I have a question. I just want to know, what did they do? Go up and, wow, you guys, you don't even smell like you were in a fire. You know how when you barbecue, you smell like barbecue? It's in your hair, if you have hair. It's in your clothes. Not them. There's no signs of any fire, nothing. You don't even smell like fire. or smoke. Nebuchadnezzar spoke, verse 28, saying, "Blessed be the God of Shadrach, Meshach, and Abednego, who sent his angel and delivered his servants." I told you so. Delivered his servants. The Lord will deliver us. And here's Nebuchadnezzar. "And delivered his servants who trusted in him, and they have frustrated the king's word." That would be me. Long live the king. "And yielded their bodies." Stop right there. That's Romans 12, 1 and 2. Present your bodies as a living sacrifice, pleasing and acceptable. This is the perfect will of God. Don't be conformed to the pattern of this world. Don't bow down to the gods of this world. Be transformed and renewed. Don't conform. Don't just go along with the crowd. I know the pressure is profound, but don't be conformed, and do it because, well, everybody else is doing it. No, they yielded their bodies. Listen, we yield our bodies as living sacrifices, not dead sacrifices. Dead sacrifices don't put up a fight. They're dead. A living sacrifice, different story. A living sacrifice, you present yourself as a living sacrifice. You yield your body and you place yourself on the altar. They yielded their bodies that they should not serve nor worship any god except their own God. Now, notice their own God. I think Nebuchadnezzar is still a little bit irritated. "Therefore," this guy is something else, "I make a decree that any people, nation, or language which speaks anything amiss against the God of Shadrach, Meshach, and Abednego shall be cut in pieces, and their houses shall be made an ash heap." Okay, listen, just bring it down a notch, okay? What is up with you? You just like hacking people to pieces? What is wrong with you? You want to torch their houses down to the ground to an ash heap? We don't want people worshiping our God that way. We don't want them to be forced to the way you guys do. You force people to worship your gods that are no gods at all. Not our God. Our God is worshiped because we love him and obey him. So Nebuchadnezzar goes over the top, and he says that the reason that he's going to make this decree to hack people into pieces that say anything, "You get caught talking stink about their God, I'm going to hack you up into pieces and burn down your apartment." Why? Because there is no other God who can, listen very carefully, deliver like this. You got that right. My God will deliver me from that fiery trial no matter what, without fail, without question. The only question is how, the way, when. I don't question that he's going to deliver me. I know he's going to deliver me. And you just admitted it by your own admission, Nebuchadnezzar, that there is no other God who can deliver like this. Then they get another promotion. You got to know these Chaldeans, they are livid now. Then the king promoted Shadrach, Meshach, and Abednego in the province of Babylon. Okay, let's wrap it up. Now, remember the last part of chapter 2 when Daniel was promoted over all the astrologers and magicians and sorcerers and Chaldeans. He was overseeing all of them, and he was promoted and exalted and taken up to the highest position possible next to King Nebuchadnezzar himself. We talked about that last week. But Daniel also got this promotion for Shadrach, Meshach, and Abednego, not that high position next to King Nebuchadnezzar, but they were still promoted. Now, why do I emphasize that? Because where's Daniel? He's not there. And this is where the marriage between the personal application and the prophetic implication is just so beautiful. Because yes, God will deliver you from that trial. And I want to encourage you, and you're going through the trial of your life, God will deliver you and God will see you through. You be encouraged. That's a given. But there's more to it than that. Daniel has pre-furnace been exalted and lifted up to a high position and is not there. Because you know he's not there, because if he was there, he would not have bowed down. Hello? So he's not there. So, but why are Shadrach, Meshach, and Abednego there? Because they were promoted too, yeah, but not to the high exalted position of being taken up and taken out and not there. So Daniel is a picture of the church and the pre-tribulation seven rapture of the church. Nebuchadnezzar did not turn the furnace up 3.5 times hotter. No, seven. Daniel is a type of the church pre-7-year tribulation. Shadrach, Meshach, and Abednego, a type of Israel who were saved in the midst of the 7-year tribulation when they come to a saving knowledge of their true Messiah, Jesus the Christ. And they do this when they realize that this false Christ is not the Christ, because their Messiah would never commit the abomination demanding to be worshipped or else. Worship me, my image. And if you don't, it's not a fiery furnace. It's up with your head. Either way, you're dead. The image of the beast, the image of Nebuchadnezzar, 666, the number of the man, the Antichrist in place of Christ, the church pictured in Daniel pre-tribulation rapture, 7-year tribulation, and Israel goes into the tribulation and is saved in the midst of the tribulation, because that's the purpose of the tribulation, is for the salvation of the Jewish nation. And by the way, when exactly does the Jew realize, wait a minute, this guy is not the Messiah, we were duped and deceived? Daniel 9:27, which is what seals the deal when Jesus in Matthew 24 quotes Daniel and says, when you see the abomination of that causes desolation that Daniel the prophet spoke about. When does that happen? Daniel 9:27. There's a period of seven, a covenant with many for seven. You're not getting away from seven. It's not six and it's not eight. Seven in the midst of the seven. The midst of the seven times hotter fiery furnace. This Antichrist sets up an image in the temple and demands to be worshipped as God. And that's when, at the 3.5-year mark, right smack in the middle of the furnace, middle of the tribulation, abomination that causes desolation and it leads to the salvation, just like Shadrach, Meshach, and Abednego, that picture the nation of Israel are saved in the middle of the seven times hotter fiery furnace. And here it even gets better. So Daniel's not there, but he's coming back, just like we're going to be coming back with him. See, here's how that works. At the rapture, Jesus comes for us. At the second coming, after the seven-year tribulation, Jesus comes with us, his bride by his side, 10,000s by his side. Oh, that alone, just the prophetic typology, should be of such encouragement to anyone that is in the midst of a trial. God has you in that furnace. He's with you there in that furnace. And he will deliver you from that fiery furnace. One last thing. I'm learning in my own life, with the many painful trials, sometimes they're simultaneous. You know what I mean? I mean, it's kind of like, you're going through a trial and then boom, here comes another trial. Like, whoa. What are you doing here? I'm already in a trial. I can't. No. You need to reschedule. You know what I'm talking about? No, the trial's like, no, I'm not rescheduling. I'm here right on time. And trial on top of trial. And then you're just going, wow. And then here comes a total of seven trials simultaneously. You're like, this is how it ends. I ain't making it out of this one. I mean, God can, but if he doesn't, blessed be the name of the Lord. The Lord gives, the Lord takes away, blessed be the name of the Lord. But this is how it ends. So, thanks for the memories. That was Bob Hope, one for you young people who have no idea. So what's my point? My point is this. The trials, plural, are so intense. But one of the things I'm learning is, while I would never want to have to go through them again, I would never trade what God did in and through those fiery trials for anything in the world. In fact, and some of you will know what I mean by this when I say this, but you'll actually find yourself thanking God for that fiery trial. Because God did things in you and through you and for you that he could have never otherwise done had it not been for that fiery furnace of affliction. Oh, as scary and terrifying as it was. I don't want to minimize how terrified. I mean, they were human. I mean, I guess into the fire we go, Abednego. To bed we go, I don't know, to the fire we go. I mean, they had to know that, you know, they were like, you know, jumping up and down before they got the ropes, like, hey, throw us in, let's get this show on the road. This is going to be hot, man. Smoking hot. I know I'm butchering it and taking it too far, but you get the point. You're going to thank God for that fiery trial because of what God did in that fiery trial. Take heart and be encouraged.
0: You've just heard another edition of In Spirit and Truth with Pastor J.D. Farag, coming to you from Kaneohe, Hawaii. We are a congregation of believers who love Jesus and believe that his return is near. Are you ready? Daniel prophesied about the coming Messiah in very specific terms, nearly 550 years before the birth of Jesus. Jesus did come, and he did save. All you need to do is believe that Jesus is God and paid the ultimate sacrifice that you couldn't pay so that you could be reunited with God after death. This is wonderful news. If you have questions or want to learn more, we have plenty of resources on our website. Please visit calvarychapelkaneohe.com. Better yet, if you happen to be in Hawaii, we'd love to meet you in person at one of our worship services on Sundays at 8:30 or 10:45 a.m. We also have in-depth Bible study group for those ready to dig deep, which meets on Thursday nights at 7 p.m. You can also follow and subscribe to us on X, YouTube, and Instagram. 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Jesus has told us that where two or more are gathered in His name, He will be there with them. Praise the Lord! So if you are not ready, we encourage you to find a local Bible teaching church near you. 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
1: It's 627.
2: It's 82 degrees.
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0: welcome to Walking the Old Path, the radio ministry outreach of Old Path Ministries in Texas. Walking the Old Path is a chapter-by-chapter, verse-by-verse study of God's Word, from Genesis to the book of Revelation. Hello, everybody, and welcome back to the show. Today, we're going to be continuing on. So, if you have your Bible handy, as always, join us as we stay the course by walking the old path. Pastor Chris?
1: Like one who takes away a garment in cold weather, and like vinegar on soda, is one who sings songs to a heavy heart. We've got a phrase that we like to use that people can't read the room. And this is the point of kind of what he's saying here. If you see a person that's cold outside, the idea that you would require their coat of them, or if you would have something that you're giving to somebody and they're expecting it to taste like one thing, but you've added vinegar to it, it's like, how do you not see how that's going to be reacted to? Same thing. A person who's really, really in a place of needing comfort and peace, you don't go singing a song like, hey, let's be jovial, let's be happy. You sing them some kind of a happy song when you see that they're really hurting. So this is really kind of going to that place of recognizing if the Lord is sending you someplace, or if you have an opportunity that God puts before you, use the opportunity, but know the circumstance and know the need of the person that's there, rather than, you know, just kind of running right through all of that and not taking the time to understand the situation. Really practical, such an important thing. If your enemy is hungry, give him bread to eat, and if he is thirsty, give him water to drink. Now that's obvious. Jesus had a statement about this as well. The idea of if a person does wrong to you, then that doesn't matter. What you're supposed to do is do right to him. If he takes something from you, give him something else. Go further than that. Well, Paul picks up with this as well. In fact, he quotes it in its fullness in Romans chapter 12, verse 20. But it says here, so if your enemy's hungry, give him bread, and if he's thirsty, give him water to drink. For so you will heap coals of fire on his head, and the Lord will reward you. There's disagreement on this, whether, and even to me, as I even read it where Paul quotes it, it's still unclear. You could have a couple of different ways of looking at it. Here, if you were to just take away the coals on his head thing and just leave it as you, the person, here's how you would read that. If your enemy is hungry, give him bread to eat, and if he is thirsty, give him water to drink. Look at the second part of verse 22, and the Lord will reward you. So the action is on your part. Here's what you do, and you do so knowing that it's God who will see that it's right and acceptable. And Paul quotes this verbatim in that Romans 12. It's the person that you're showing the kindness to. By doing this show of kindness, it's going to have a reaction. It would be as though you have heaped coals on his head. Now, what on earth does that have to do? It seems so inconsistent. If you're supposed to be giving and doing all of these nice things to him, though he doesn't deserve it, why then would you do something destructive to him about pouring coals on his head? Well, it would rather be, you're going to do this, and how will it be received by him? A person who has done horrible, spiteful things to you, when you show them kindness, it's going to have such an amazing effect on them. You've done so, you're right before the Lord, he's pleased with it. But the person that you've shown kindness towards, they're enraged by the whole thing. It would be as though you had poured coals on their head. And so what that's going to do is one of two things. It's either going to have them recognize that what you've done wasn't because of them, but because the Lord had put it upon your heart. This is how I see it. And it will have that effect on them of one of two ways. They will either be hardened and then ripe for judgment, or they will see they have been the horrible person and that you have done the right thing before God, and it might turn them. You can make the case for either in other passages of why we're told we should do such things like this. But the one thing that's constant in this, whatever it is that we do as far as our conduct, we don't do as they would do to us. We look to the Lord as being the person that he's pleased with. What the person does that has done those horrible things to you and you've shown them grace, how they react to it is also something that God will hold them responsible for. What you want to hope is that what they see, they would realize that it's completely, in the human sense, unnatural, and that it would bring them to that place of recognition and really kind of looking inwardly and saying, what have I done that has made all of this take place, and what am I supposed to learn from this? That would be the ideal. That's what we hope to see takes place. Really interesting, though. Now, In verse 23, the north wind brings forth rain, and the backbiting tongue an angry countenance. So to them, they would understand if there's a system that's coming in from the north, it's going to have rain as a part of it. And so you can just, you can bank on it, if you will, or something that you can depend upon. If you see it's coming that way, if you see it's a north wind, it's always associated with that there's going to be weather behind it. Same kind of a thing. A person that's a backbiter, a talebearer, slanderer, whatever you want to say, there's a number of different words you could use. You know that it's going to bring about, what's going to come after it is an angry countenance. The thing that they're going to do by lying and being a talebearer and doing all of the things, the slanderer, the person, the gossiper, it's always going to have the same effect on everyone who hears it, and especially the person who's offended, that you'll see it on their face. It will have an effect on that person individually. It is better to dwell on the corner of the housetop than to be in the house shared with a contentious woman. And he has said this a number of times. Again, older man to younger man, if a person is just always quarreling, always looking for a fight, a bickering, and an argument, it is better to just get out of the house and go up on the rooftop. Now, again, this isn't, it isn't gender specific. It's just because this is man speaking to man. This could be a man speaking to woman, woman speaking to man. Whoever the person that's in the house that's the contentious one, always looking for an argument, it's better that the other person who doesn't care about those things to just get out and not have to deal with it. As cold water to a weary soul, so is good news from a far country, which is very similar to what we read in verse 13. That idea of something that is always going to be pleasant, when it finally comes and it's understood, then you, again, the outcome is pleasant. So is good news from a far country. When a person has been on travels, comes back home, and all they have is a good report, it's so satisfying and comforting to the soul of the person hearing it. Verse 26, a righteous man who falters before the wicked is like murky spring or a polluted well. It's just unpleasant. We never want to see that take place. Here's an interesting thing. I think this is a little bit easier for us to grasp. We don't want to see people who are right before God, righteous people, suffer and have to deal with bad outcomes. We never want to see that take place. It's hurtful to our own hearts to watch that. But at the same time, we don't want to ever be to the place when we see wicked people falter and fail to have some kind of satisfaction in that. What we would want to have is our reaction. We wouldn't want to see them in that place to begin with. We'd rather see them in a place right before God. But as we see that, it's like a murky spring and a polluted well. What's it like? Well, that's when you see a person that's righteous when he falters before the wicked, whether it's because they have caused him to do that or it's just being seen by the wicked. When a person falters that's right before God, it's no more pleasant than a murky spring or a polluted well. It is not good to eat much honey. To seek one's own glory is not glory. It is not good to eat much honey. We've already seen for the reasons of that. It's not good because of the resulting effect of it. It's good to have a little bit, but in moderation, too much of it will make you sick, like we've already read. So along those same lines, to seek one's own glory isn't glory at all. Doing things to an excess, making yourself or drawing attention to yourself or glorying, boasting, whatever you want to say to your about yourself in the way of beyond what God would allow. You know, like what Paul would say, my boast is in the Lord. If I'm going to talk about anything in the way of wonders and all the rest of it, it's about the Lord. It's not about me. So if you get to that point of self-exaltation, it's like having the same effect as being sick because you ate too much honey. And then finally, in verse 28, whoever has no rule over his own spirit is like a city that's broken down without walls. Now, we know a city that's broken down without walls is being attacked, and it will easily be plundered because there's no defense. So is the same. Whoever has no rule over his spirit is easily conquered and plundered because there's no defense. It's a good passage here for you to say, take careful attention to yourself and make sure that you're always sowing into those matters of your spirit and your right relationship with God so that you're not in the place of vulnerability, easily plundered and taken away. And this is, gosh, this is such a practical thing because this really kind of keeps you in that place at all times of always looking and being aware of how you are in your walk and not leaving yourself open to attack, whether by people that can bring accusation against you or, you know, the devil enticing you with this, that, or the other thing. That idea of never leaving yourself in a vulnerability. But who is it that builds those walls? It's not us. It's depending on God to be our shelter. So the soul is sheltered by God, not by our own works, but by allowing him to be our defense. how often do we hear David talk about him being his shield, his high tower, his defense, all those kind of things? It's the Lord who provides that. But it also means that we've got to be awake to those things and saying, God, I need you to be my shelter, and I need to be aware when things are coming and make sure that fortifications are in place at all times, that I haven't surrendered or gotten out of the place where I have your shelter there. So that's taking the text and bringing it to a logical conclusion and really making application for it in the here and now. Solomon, of course, this is one of those kind of passages that when you read it, you just go, how does that apply to me, and how do I put those things in practice? As a believer, we realize we're saved not through our works, but because we've been forgiven and cleansed of our unrighteousness. That's the shielding. That's the wall. That's all of that stuff that's there. I just never want to be in the place of ever leaving that shelter. I want to stay in that place at all times of trusting in Him as that shelter and not doing things on my own. So this is that matter of paying attention to the matters of the soul. Now, what I'm going to deal with as we close, we've finished with the verses here in Proverbs. This is not an easy topic because it will not win you popularity contests, that's for sure. When it comes to, if you ask most people, let's just say it this way too, we're going to just assume that we're talking about the biblical definition of heaven as this place that God is ruling and reigning and that people come to Him, and that's the place of a pleasant eternity, okay? Different religions believe different things, but if we believe in the biblical sense of a heaven like the Bible speaks about, depends on how much people know about it and everything else, if that's what we're talking about, when people talk about going to heaven and all the rest of that, are we talking about the biblical definition or what we understand is heaven? You could ask people that and say, do you have the hope of going to heaven? If they say yes, well, what do you mean by heaven? Are you like the one that where God is, where Jesus is, the one that we read about in the Bible? Is that the one that we're talking about? If the answer to that is the affirmative, it's yes, that's the one that I'm talking about, great. Then ask the question, do you hope to go there? And they would say, well, you're usually going to get, I hope so, from a person who doesn't really fully know. For myself, if somebody asks me, do I think that I'm going to go to heaven when I die, I don't even have to say I think. I already know the answer to that question. I know that I will go to heaven because that's the promise that's been given to me. And it's not about me. It's about the person who gave the promise to me before I was ever even thought of. In his mind, he's always known me. But I mean, as far as this world is concerned, the promises made about heaven and how to get there were in place long before I ever drew breath. So it's really not a mystery to me. I don't have to say I hope so. I know so. It's not a matter of if, it's a matter of when that will take place. So that's the confidence that the Bible gives to us. It's when you get to that place where maybe you've seen somebody pass, or it's maybe somebody that you don't know, but you hear other people talk about that person, and well, they're in a better place, or rest in peace, or we'll see you on the other side. There's a number of kind of platitudes that people will say, but really, what is the biblical definition? If you ask most people, they would say, well, good people go to heaven. Well, if there are good people who don't even acknowledge that God exists, they might be good as far as the world's concerned, but how is it that they're going to gain entry? Does the Bible say anything about that? Does the Bible say that only good people go to heaven and bad people? And then

truth. Does the Bible speak about this enough where we could really kind of plant our flag and know exactly what's going on? There's an interesting back and forth that Jesus had, and I'd like to use it to begin answering this question. And again, I realize this is an insanely uncomfortable thing for most people to have this discussion. And I want to say up front, if people would be angry at me for what I'm about to say, you know, it's one of those things, I can't help that people would be angry. This is not my opinion. As I read these things, you'll understand that these are not even my words. I'm just reading you what is said. Most of what I'm going to read for you is said directly by Jesus himself. And so he's talking with people at the time who were deeply religious men. He's talking to the Pharisees here. He's talking about priests, people who have the oracles of God, people who know the law of God, people who he would be called rabbi just like they would be, many of them. But these are the religious leaders by worldly standards, because they live the moral life and they do this, that, and the other thing. They're living according to the law, and yet here's what Jesus says to them. Verse 21 of John chapter 8, he says this, Jesus said to them again, I am going away, and you will seek me, and you will die in your sin. Where I go, you cannot come. You will die in your sin. He says this to religious people, to priests. He says this to the religious leaders, the Pharisees. He's saying this to his adversaries, the religious class, moral people, so they would say. The appearance of the people to the people would be, these are the moral people. These are the ones who follow the law. And he says, you're going to die in your sin. What a provocative thing to say. Verse 22. So the Jews said, will he kill himself because he says, where I go, you cannot come? They're just reasoning among themselves, or maybe to whoever else might be hearing this. They're speaking kind of like as Jesus isn't there. They're just, you know, kind of grappling with the whole thing. So then Jesus says to them, you are from beneath, I am from above. You are of this world, I am not of this world. He draws a very clear distinction between them, you religious people, and who I am. Nothing wrong with religion, because again, James says, if you want to know what pure, unspotted, perfect religion looks like, go find the people that are ministering to the widows and the orphans. Those are the people who are living their belief. But religion, for the sake of religion, we see a lot of religious people. Don't even know who God is, but they wear the robes and they say the right things, you know, within their groups, but they're just doing the traditional things. That's what these guys are doing. They know all the stuff, but there's nothing in the relational side of it. They're just going through the motions. So Jesus ends up saying to them, therefore, since I'm from above, you're from below. That's the way of him saying. He goes on to say a lot more. You're of your father, the devil. I am of my father, the one in heaven. The one that you think you serve, you're distant from him. Look at what he ends up saying. Therefore, that's why I said to you that you will die in your sins. Look, for if you do not believe that I am he, the Messiah, the one that he is presenting himself to be, that they are rejecting, he says, if you do not believe that I am him, then you're going to die in your sins. Period. End of story. There's no discussion to be had here. So here's the hard question and the hard answer for that kind of hopefulness that people have. There is only one way that a person can go to heaven. And if there's a person that we think, look, they're really nice people, they're people that we've known our whole lives, or they're this or they're that, but if they have not come to believe in him on a personal level, there is a very serious problem. Matthew chapter 10 is where Jesus talks about when people would be in the place of denying him like they did. He says to them, in fact, these are such important passages, let's just go to them because they need to be read. In the book of Matthew chapter 10, let's read this. And this is something that every person, when they read this, should really kind of consider the gravity of what's being said here. Jesus presents himself as the way, the truth, and the life in John chapter 14, verse 6. This is right after he has told them about going to prepare a place for them. This is in the upper room. He is about to go to the cross to give his life. He's going to shed his blood that sin can be forgiven and conquered. And he's going to resurrect that death could be conquered as well. And he's telling his disciples at

0: that time in the upper room, chapter 14, he's going to prepare a place for them. When he leaves, they're going to be remaining. He's going to go away, but he'll be preparing a place for them. When he says that, I go to prepare a place for you, that where I am, you will be also. I will gather you to myself. And it's Thomas who says, how can we know that way? Jesus says to him in verse 6, I am the way, the truth, the life. No one comes to the Father but through me, period. There's no negotiating this. So that means if I want to get to this place, heaven, that's being spoken of, he is my only way to get to that place. That's where the Father is. Heaven is the eternal place where the Father and the Son gather the believers together with them. So if that's the place that's there, it's not as though we make it up on our own. We haven't figured it out our own way. We're told very, very straight, very unequivocal language here. There is one way and one way only. Before he gets to that, and he's saying it in a much more general audience, in verse 32 of Matthew chapter 10, he says, therefore, whoever confesses me before men, him I will also confess before my Father who is in heaven. But whoever denies me before men, him I will deny before my Father who is in heaven. That is a major, major issue. Now, this idea of confessing him isn't the idea of considering that he is just a historical figure, because this is much more personal than that. Anybody can say that they believe that Jesus existed as a human. Even if they don't believe what he has to say, it's no big task to say he was a person who lived. You'll get people who aren't even Christians to admit that. Muslims believe that Jesus existed. They don't deny his existence. They say he was a Muslim, of course, but they don't deny his existence. So just saying that you believe that he existed as a historical figure is not at all what he's talking about here. The confessing him is to say, I believe in Jesus. Now, not just any person named Jesus. I believe in the Jesus of Nazareth, the one who said, I'm the way, the truth, and the life, and no one comes to the Father but through me. He made some very exclusive statements. That is right at the top of that. To exclude that means that anybody who doesn't believe that is excluded from his promise. So that's where this becomes a very major issue. The idea that he says, if you will not confess me before men, I'm not going to confess you. You don't profess belief in me and everything that that means. The one who died for my sins, the only way to heaven, the one who has given himself as an atoning offering on my behalf. If I don't believe in him as that way, if I only think of him as just some religious teacher or good person or whatever else, you're missing the boat of who he is. That he's the only way, the truth, and the life. And so this idea, the same thing about, if you will deny me, that means disavowing me before everyone. That means you can say, yeah, well, that Jesus person, yeah, he was somebody who existed, but I don't believe in him as my Savior. I don't believe in him as the one in whom I must trust and confess that he is indeed Lord and that I am dependent upon him for my forgiveness and for my eternity. If you're just going to go through life thinking that you go to heaven because you're a good person, but you don't need him, he's going to do the same. Now, that is, if you're going to deny me here and now, when the time comes that you stand before my Father, I will deny knowing you. So there's a very different thing between saying, I believe that Jesus exists or existed, versus the person who has trusted in him and say, not only do I believe that he existed, I believe that he died and rose again because he paid the price for my sin and he conquered death. I know him on a personal level, never touched him with my own hands, but I know that he exists because I've trusted in him for that forgiveness. And I'm indwelt by the Spirit of the living God. I'm born again. I've been forgiven of my sin because I've accepted his offer. That is a much different thing than acknowledging him as the historical figure as opposed to the one that you know on the personal level. Again, how many people, if they would say, I believe in him as a person, would be able to come to him and or have ever acknowledged directly that they could say to him by name, Jesus, I trust you. I know you. You know me. I accept what you have done for me on that personal level. So that idea that we come to the Father through him, Father, we come to you in the name of your Son, Jesus. We have that authority because it's been given to us. People who may acknowledge him as the historical figure do not acknowledge him that way. And there is a world of difference, dare I say, an eternity of difference between those two things. So good people, do good people go to heaven? Sure, there'll be some good people there. It's not the qualifier. Will there be bad people in heaven? Sure. Thief on the cross, not a good character. Clearly not. But he asked, will you remember me, Jesus, when you come into your kingdom? He was forgiven at that point because he acknowledged his need. And it was a very personal thing that he had done. So there may be that those deathbed conversions, as opposed to the people who may have lived this incredibly moral life on a worldly standard, but they never acknowledge their need for God, and they think that heaven is something that they're entitled to by their own actions when no one is qualified to make it there. Remember, on one of the earlier topics that we did on this subject, remember Jesus saying, I did not come to condemn this world, but that through me it might be saved. And their condemnation is because they didn't believe in him, like the Pharisees. Believing in him is beyond just believing him as the historical figure. It's believing him as the one who offers eternal life to those who will accept it on his terms. He offers forgiveness in his shed blood to those who will acknowledge their need for it and trust him for their salvation. Incredibly important that we know the difference in this and that we don't just speak in platitudes. We want to be able to say, if we know somebody is in heaven, we know why they're in heaven. It's because they've taken the invitation that God has given to them and they've appropriated what God has offered to them, eternal life in the person of Jesus Christ, who has forgiven them of their sins because of his sacrifice. If you have questions on this, please contact me through the ministry's website. You may have just seen this as a suggested short, and I hope that you made it all the way through the end. If you're hearing me, you obviously have. But if it's something you don't necessarily agree with, please contact me. I would love to be able to dialogue this with you. It is of monumental, eternal importance, and we should all know how to answer this question. Again, we should not speak in platitudes. We want to speak truth, and we want to speak fact based upon the scriptures. If what I've said makes you angry, I'm sorry that it makes you angry, but there's a reason why you need to understand what the Bible has to say on these matters. It is a life or death matter. We'll pick it up next week at Proverbs 26, and I look forward to sharing more of these topical things. If you have any recommendations about things that you'd like to see addressed, contact me through oldpaththeology.net, the email, and I'd be happy to answer those and make them parts of the of these shorts that we're doing.
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